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0: With SRN News, I'm Ken Lorman in Washington. President Trump is back at the White House after announcing a big investment in a submarine facility in Baltimore. The president highlighted the $3.7 billion investment from a defense contractor in a Baltimore shipyard, which will be used to manufacture parts for Virginia-class submarines. He's in the middle of midterm election blitz and is tying the Baltimore event to his economic policies. He's making another campaign stop in Texas, meantime, returning to the Lone Star State for a second time to support the Republican Senate nominee. Visit underscores his commitment to campaign hard for Republicans ahead of the midterms.
1: President Trump is scheduled to return to Texas to participate in a Republican rally in San Antonio Wednesday night for Ken Paxton, who is running against liberal James Tallarico. The latest Real Clear Politics average of polls finds Paxton trailing Tallarico by just under 3 points, which is within the margin of error. Laura Winters reporting.
0: Staying with politics, House Speaker Mike Johnson, who is stumping in Pennsylvania for GOP candidates, had this assessment of the November elections on the Scott Jennings Show on the Salem Radio Network.
2: Scott, if somebody had told you and I 10 years ago that on the 250th anniversary of the greatest nation in the history of the world in November of 2026, in a midterm election, we would have the decision before the American people of whether we're going to keep the republic or go down this dark, dangerous road to communism, I would have rejected that thought. You would have as well. None of us could have foreseen this, but here we are.
0: Her attorneys say Krista Pike is awake and speaking after her botched execution last week in Tennessee left her at a hospital. All remaining executions in the state have been paused. On Wall Street, higher across the board, with the S&P 500 and NASDAQ both posting new all-time records. This is SRN News. This has been a year of sold-out performances for the lavish Broadway-style biblical musicals produced live on stage by Sight and Sound Theater in Branson, Missouri and Lancaster, Pennsylvania. Animals always play key roles on stage and in the aisles of the theaters. Katie Miller of Sight and Sound says that's especially true at their Pennsylvania theater, currently featuring the massive production of Joshua,
3: which is our obviously most animal-heavy show. And so we have over 100 animals on property right now, and we have three different incredible teams that care for them. When they're not on stage, we're very grateful to be able to have over 40 acres of pasture land here. They can spend their weekends and their evenings out free in nature, living their best animal lives. And we love the part that they get to play in telling these stories.
0: Katie Miller with Sight and Sound Theater. This is SRN News. Some of country music's biggest names are heading to Nashville for a live tribute to Dolly Parton.
4: Fans around the world mourned when Dolly Parton passed away back in August. Now the Country Music Association says 20 performers, including Reba McEntire and Carrie Underwood, will take part in an October 21st tribute show at Belmont University. Ticket proceeds will benefit Parton's Imagination Library, the program she started after watching her father struggle because he could not read or write. Parton passed away after a brief battle with cancer at the age of 80. Bob Agner reporting.
0: The merger between Paramount and Warner Brothers Discovery has been finalized. The new company is adopting the name Skydance. The $110 billion transaction is expected to result in thousands of job cuts because there are so many overlapping roles. The transaction cleared a major legal hurdle last week. That's when a federal judge approved a settlement resolving an antitrust challenge. More details at srnnews.com.
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7: Walter Taylor always seemed to be a selfish man. He was a street smart boy in the 1870s, part of a gang that broke into a freight car and stole to get money for decent clothes for school. He was never caught and never got into serious trouble. He had the second highest grades in his senior year of high school and expected to step right into the principal's job. Instead, Walter became very successful in business. By his mid-20s, he was a partner, owning a third of the company. He married a beautiful girl and bought her a mansion. She was a Christian, but Walter wasn't interested in God. Her desire to hold prayer meetings upset him very much. "God hasn't helped me," he boasted. "I take care of myself." "God loves you," she answered, "and I pray that he will save you, no matter what the cost." Not long after that, she suddenly died, and Walter submitted his life to Christ. The selfish man became selfless. He sold his partnership and enrolled in Bible school, where part of his training took him to Pacific Garden Mission. There he met a young woman known as Bobby, and she became his second wife. Together, they served the Lord at a rescue mission in Montreal for 16 years. Then Walter became superintendent of Pacific Garden Mission for 18 years. They were known as Ma and Pa Taylor and led many lost souls to Christ. Ma Taylor wrote almost 60 gospel songs, including the beloved Calvary Covers It All. "If the Son, therefore, shall make you free, you shall be free indeed."
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0: There are many of you, many all over the world, that are lost souls.
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0: You're alive physically, but your soul, your spirit is separated from God. And as a result, it brings about all kinds of inner problems, inner tensions and frustrations, loneliness, emptiness, guilt, all these things as a result of that. We want something, something else. And we don't know what it is.
1: What you want is God.
0: You were made for God, and without God, you don't find the peace and the joy and the happiness and the pleasure that you thought you'd find. 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
1: You can have a relationship with God today. 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

0: Unshackled, Pacific Garden Mission presents Free Indeed.
1: One of my eyes was knocked out when I was 3 years old, and then the glass eye broke, so I grew up ugly, with an empty socket where my eye should have been. I was still a teenager when I was married the first time, against my will. When my husband started messing with other women and left me in my trailer alone, I took to drinking. I married a second time, but after that, I just lived with men, one after another. I worked as a waitress, but most of all, I drank. Then my sister was hit by a car and died a year later. Her death made me realize I was drawing near that last day. I'd come home late, cussing a blue streak, angry at the world. One day a woman knocked at my door. She said she was a missionary who lived behind me and heard me shouting. She told me Christ Jesus came into the world to save sinners, that his death paid for my sins, and he would give me new life. I hid from her for a while, but her love drew me to church where folks welcomed ugly old me. God's love changed my life. The church hired me to keep the place clean, moving me into a trailer next to the day school. I even got a new glass eye. Old friends didn't understand the change in me. I quit drinking and cussing and hanging out in bars. I never would have thought life could be so different, so good after Jesus set me free. I'm Almeda Logan. If the Son, therefore, shall make you free, you shall be free indeed.
0: If you would like to be free from the weight of sin by receiving Jesus Christ as Lord and Savior, or maybe you have questions about it, call 1-888-NEED-HIM right now. 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
3: I want to speak about motivation for living. What makes life worth living? What gives meaning and purpose to life? As a young man, as a student, both at Eton College and at Cambridge University, this was probably my number one preoccupation. What is it that makes life worth living? I had grown up through the Anglican Church in Britain, but there didn't seem to be anything in the version of Christianity with which I had been confronted that really gave me a motive for living. I in no sense want to criticize the Anglican Church, but if I were to say one thing where they failed me, it was they never challenged me. They never called me to any real commitment or sacrifice or effort. And strangely enough, although I was outwardly a playboy in a sense, inwardly that's the thing I was longing for, was to be challenged, to find something to give my life for, something that was worth living for and dying for. I think that's one reason why so many of the isms appeal to people, including atheistic communism, because it demands commitment. If a thing isn't worth committing yourself to, it isn't worth much. And so many brands of Christianity betray that they have little to offer because they demand so little. Jesus demanded everything. Said, unless you forsake all that you have, you cannot be my disciple. He offered a great deal, but his demands were on the same level as what he offered, which is reasonable. I've often said that in the kingdom of God, God never has a sale. He never reduces his price for 1 week. The price remains unchanged. If you want what Paul had, you have to pay what Paul paid. However, the other side is the good news that in the kingdom of God, it's the one place where there's no inflation. The price doesn't go up, it doesn't come down. So I want to speak to you about what I believe will give motivation, meaning, and purpose to your life. I want to take primarily the Lord Jesus Christ himself as the example. Also probably touch a little on the life of Paul. But primarily Jesus is the one that I want to point you to. What was the real motivation in the life of Jesus? What was it that caused him to go through with the task that was committed to him? Now, you could probably answer in various different ways, and all the answers could be in some respect true. But I will tell you what I see in Jesus. I see that the great overruling motive for everything he did was to do the will of God. That was how he started, that was why he came, and that was how he ended. It never varied. I think if there is any strength and stability in my life, it arises from the same motivation. It is my sincere desire to do God's will. And as far as I know myself, I would not let anything come between that and me. I'd like to give you a number of scriptures, turning first of all to Psalm 40. Here we have a prophetic picture, as we have many times in the Psalms, of Jesus in his eternal nature before he became the carpenter's son in Nazareth. We have a prophetic picture of the motivation that made him willing to give up his place in the glory of heaven, to be born as a human child, and to live a life of humility, struggle, and suffering. See, I don't think any of us can avoid suffering. The question is, are we going to grow by suffering, or are we going to be defeated by it? I don't see any recipe in human philosophy or in scripture that will enable us to avoid suffering. I think if you're going to go through life trying to avoid suffering, you're going to be a disappointed person. I think there's an appointed share of suffering for every one of us. Paul said that he might fill up that which was lacking in the sufferings of Christ for his body's sake. I think perhaps there is a kind of version of Christianity which has gained some ground in some sections of the charismatic movement, that all you have to go through in Christianity is just to learn to process.

than the things we actually do. So in Psalm 40, verses 6 through 8, you have this prophetic declaration of the motivation that brought Jesus down to earth to do all that he did. And we will then look in the Epistle to the Hebrews, which quotes this passage and specifically applies it to Jesus. But let's look first of all in Psalm 40. This is spoken by this unnamed person who is actually the Messiah to God. Sacrifice and offering you did not desire, but my ears you have pierced. Burnt offerings and sin offerings you did not require. And there's a comment on that in the Epistle to the Hebrews, which we'll look at in a moment. Then I said, here I am, I have come. It is written about me in the scroll. To do your will, O my God, is my desire. Your law is within my heart. There, I think, is the motivation of Jesus. Here I am. I have come. It is written about me in the scroll. I believe God has a scroll for every person's life. One of the things that Ruth and I found ourselves praying day by day is that in that given day, we may do everything that's written in God's scroll for us for that day. We have really no desire to improvise. Paul says in Ephesians 2:10, for we are God's workmanship, created in Christ Jesus unto good works which God has before ordained for us to walk in. So it isn't really for us to improvise and try to think of something to do. It's for us to find out what God has already before ordained for us to do. What's written in the scroll of the book for me today. When I come to the end of the day, will I have done what's there? Here I am, I have come, it is written about me in the scroll. To do your will, O my God, is my desire. Your law is within my heart. Let's turn to Hebrews and see what the writer there says. Hebrews chapter 10, beginning at verse 5. And you see the writer of Hebrews has no question about applying that passage in Psalm 40 to the Lord Jesus Christ. Let me make a general observation. In the Gospels, you get the historical facts about the life of Jesus. And sometimes they're extremely brief. For instance, the crucifixion is stated in three words. They crucified him. To me, that's part of the inspiration of Scripture. I can't imagine any author writing from a human standpoint who wouldn't have gone into some details about the agony of the crucifixion. But by the inspiration of the Holy Spirit, the writers of the Gospels never exploited that. They simply said they crucified him. But if you back into the Psalms, Psalm 22, Psalm 69, you get the Holy Spirit's description of the inner experiences of Jesus at that time. So to get the total picture, you have to read the Gospels and the Psalms and others of the prophets. Isaiah chapter 50, they plucked off the hair of my beard, I gave my back to the smiters, and so on. Peter says in his first epistle, the Spirit of the Messiah was in them, testifying beforehand of the sufferings of Christ and of the glory that should follow. How do you think David felt in Psalm 22 when he said, they pierced my hands and my feet, they divided my garments amongst them and cast lots for my clothing? Would you have had the faith to write that? Certainly never happened to David. There again is another mark to me of the unique inspiration of Scripture. That 1,000 years before Jesus came, David could write this vivid description.

0: description of a crucifixion that hadn't taken place. Indeed, as far as I know, in those days, crucifixion was not a method of execution that was ever used. So in the Psalms and in the prophets, if you can find it, you'll find the inner motivation, the inner experiences, the inner agonies and triumphs of the Messiah. All right, now we turn to Hebrews 10, verse 5 and following. Therefore, when Christ came into the world, he said, I've become so oriented to Israel that I like to change Christ and say the Messiah. When the Messiah came into the world, it sounds different, doesn't it? I mean, it isn't different. Christos is simply the Greek word for the Anointed One. But it's got such a different churchy sort of meaning for us that I like to switch back and say something a little less familiar. When the Messiah came into the world, he said, and now it's quoting Psalm 40, sacrifice and offering you did not desire, but a body you prepared for me. With burnt offerings and sin offerings you were not pleased. Then I said, here I am. It is written about me in the scroll. I have come to do your will, O God. First he said, sacrifice and offerings, burnt offerings and sin offerings you did not desire, nor were you pleased with them, although the law required them to be made. Then he said, here I am. I have come to do your will. He set aside the first, that's the sacrifices of the law, to establish the second, his own sacrifice. And by that will, that's the will of God done by Jesus, we have been made holy or sanctified through the sacrifice of the body of Jesus Christ once for all. Note that the will of God led up to the sacrifice of Jesus on the cross. That was the ultimate destination of God's will. That was the culmination of what was written in the scroll for him. Now I'd like to turn to some words of Jesus during his earthly ministry and just bring out this continuing, unchanging motivation that guided him and I would say impelled him through his earthly life. I think the word impelled is appropriate. I think there was a very strong pressure that kept moving him on in the purposes of God. We'll turn to a number of passages in John's Gospel, beginning in John chapter 4. It's an interesting thing when you're studying certain themes in the Bible. You will find that again and again a certain theme will send you to a certain author or to a certain book. And this theme of doing the will of God in the life of Jesus is one of the primary themes of the Gospel of John. It's one of those themes which John picks out and focuses on. So in John 4, the well-known scene where Jesus has been resting by Jacob's well, the disciples have gone into the local town to buy food, and the Samaritan woman comes out and Jesus begins to talk to her about living water and so on. And then we read what happened when the disciples came back with the food, beginning in verse 27 of John chapter 4. Just then his disciples returned and were surprised to find him talking with a woman. Obviously it was not usual for Jesus to talk to a single woman. But no one asked, what do you want, or why are you talking with her? Then, leaving her water jar, the woman went back to the town and said to the people, come, see a man who told me everything I ever did. Could this be the Christ, the Messiah? They came out of the town and made their way toward him. Meanwhile, his disciples urged him, Rabbi, eat something. But he said to them, I have food to eat that you know nothing about. Then the disciples said to each other, could someone have brought him food? My food, said Jesus, is to do the will of him who sent me and to finish his work. Then he goes on to speak about the harvest field. Do you not say 4 months more and then the harvest? I tell you, open your eyes and look at the field. they are ripe for harvest. That's a very remarkable statement. Jesus said, my food is to do the will of him who sent me and to finish his work. And it would appear from the context that without partaking of natural food, Jesus actually had been physically strengthened. Can you accept that? I found it true in my own experience. Matter of fact, I'm finding it true very much in these days, because Ruth and I have been under tremendous pressure, spiritual, physical, and so on. And since the end of August, we haven't really had any time to rest. And it seems just as we overcome one task, the next one is before us. And my schedule this month is particularly full. We got back from Israel the last day of October, and by the 5th of November, I set out on a journey traveling around the eastern states, and I will not be back in Florida till the end of October. And this time, for some reason, we had a particular struggle with jet lag, which is unusual. Usually we seem to escape jet lag. And yet, I would have to say almost every time I find myself in a meeting, I'm at the limit of my strength. And yet by the time the meeting is over, I'm stronger than when I started. This is really true. It's not imagination. And I think I can understand a little of what Jesus said. My food is to do the will of him that sent me and finish his work. We were in High Point, North Carolina just recently for some very significant meeting. And they certainly kept us busy. Monday night, the meeting started at 7 o'clock. And I had finished preaching by about 9:30. Started to minister to the sick. And God moved in. We didn't close the meeting till after midnight. We were there for 5 hours continuously. And yet at the end, I was ready for sleep, but I was strong, resilient, excited. Really, in a sense, that's what keeps me going. People have been kind enough to tell me that I look good and healthy. I appreciate it. But if anything makes me healthy, that's it. I think of my first wife, Lydia, who is known to some of you. She was of a ripe old age when the Lord took her home. But almost up to the last few months, she didn't cease any of her ministry activity. When she was feeling under pressure and tired, she said, I want to hear the word of God. That's what keeps me going. Sometimes I would say, would you like to stay at home? She said, no. The thing that keeps me going is being in the meetings and hearing the word of God. So I want to say that this is a reality. There is a source of supernatural vitality, which is doing the will of God. Paul said, our outward man perishes, but our inward man is renewed day by day. And as Christians, we're going to have to learn to live on an inner source of strength and vitality. Now, I believe in taking care of my body insofar as circumstances permit. I try to do everything that's reasonable and practical to keep my body in good condition. But when I'm faced with a choice between what the natural would dictate and what the spiritual requires, I always make it a principle to go for the spiritual. Because I believe that God will make up what's needed in the natural. I observe also that being set to do the will of God gave Jesus a different perspective from that of the disciples who hadn't yet learned this lesson. So after he'd spoken about doing the will of God, he said, no. He said, you don't see anything. You say the harvest is 4 months away. He said, I can see that the harvest is ripe already. Why could he see what they could not see? I think because he was united with the will of God. And I want to suggest to you that it could be true in your life that you think there's plenty of time. You don't see the reality of the present situation.
1: situation. And yet, I believe the present situation in the United States and in the world is urgent. I believe the dangers are tremendous. I believe the opportunities are tremendous. And it would be a tragedy for you as a child of God not to realize what you're confronting. And yet, I'm inclined to believe that if you're not really committed to do the will of God, you will remain spiritually blind to the realities of the situation. Coming back to the United States from Israel is always something of a shock, because in Israel the realities are so naked. It's survival, that's the key word. There aren't many luxuries or amenities or forms of entertainment to blind one's eyes to the fact that it's life or death. Why did Israel bomb the nuclear reactor in Iraq? I'm not a politician, I'm not a military strategist, but I believe their motivation can be summed up in one word: survival. America doesn't see it that way, and that frustrates the people of Israel. And it's like there's a kind of veil in front of the eyes even of American Christians. We're not really at grips with reality. And I believe the only remedy for that is to be committed to do the will of God. I believe that lifts the veil and enables us to see things that other people don't see, to look at the situation in a different way. Let me continue in some other passages in John. John chapter 5, verse 30. And I won't even go into the background of this verse. I'll just read it out. Jesus is speaking. He says, "By myself I can do nothing. I judge only as I hear, and my judgment is just or right, for I seek not to please myself, but him who sent me." It's very difficult to be truly objective in many circumstances. One of the desires that I believe the Holy Spirit has put in my heart is to be a realist. I'm tired of sentimentality. I'm tired of wishful thinking. I'm tired of people who say one thing and do another. And in some sense, I'm tired of being fooled by people. And when I ask myself, why do I not always judge right about people? I think the answer is because I've projected myself into the situation. I think that's I didn't intend to be political, but I think that's the real problem of the way that the administration or the government of the United States approaches the Middle East. They approach the Middle East hoping that people will do what they want them to do. I believe it's a totally unrealistic hope. I believe that the Muslim nations have declared categorically what they intend to do, which is to destroy Israel. And I'm hoping that they won't, that they'll be nice, won't change the situation. I believe the United States is in danger of making somewhat the same mistake as Britain made in dealing with Hitler. Hitler declared before he came to power what he intended to do. But Neville Chamberlain and others just hoped that if they were nice enough with Hitler, he wouldn't do it. It didn't work out. He went ahead to do everything he declared he would do. And I feel that's a lack of realism. I feel that's a lack of realism in the church. We relate to people on the basis of what we hope they'll be, but they won't. They don't come out that way. They come out the way they are. You meet a person who's been unreliable 3 times and you relate to him as if he was going to be reliable. He won't be reliable. Jesus said it won't happen. He that is unfaithful in that which is least is unfaithful in much. I regret the times that my wishful thinking has blinded me to the truth about people. And every time it's happened, I've paid for it. I don't want it to happen again. And I think that Jesus gives the solution. My judgment is accurate.
0: Why?
1: Because I'm not seeking to please myself.
0: I only judge as I hear.
1: My motivation is to do God's will. I don't go into the situation with my own plan ready made.
0: I can see things as they are because I'm not projecting myself. How many times, to take a very simple, down-to-earth example, a young lady is deceived about a man she wants to marry.
1: Why is she deceived? Because she projected her own emotions and wishful thinking.
0: I tell young ladies, and I've had a lot of daughters get married, as you know,
1: you don't marry a man because you feel motherly towards him. You marry a man whom you're going to be able to respect as your head. That's very different.
0: I've said to several young ladies, don't marry out of pity. It won't work.
1: That's not a motive for marriage.
0: Be a realist. Check on his record.
1: It sounds easy, but you can't do it unless you've learned the lesson of Jesus. Lord, I don't want to get married unless it's the man you've given me. Or a young man, I don't want to get married unless it's the woman you've appointed for me.
0: I'm prepared to wait. Some are not prepared to wait. You know the old saying, marry in haste, repent at leisure. It's a very down-to-earth application of that principle.
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1: Thank you for taking time in your day for Leading the Way with Dr. Michael Youssef, cultural expert and trusted international Bible teacher. Ask these questions. Who is going to heaven and how do you get there? And you'll get any variety of responses. Some people will say, oh, everybody goes to heaven. Then others might narrow it down to only if the good outweighs their bad. And then other people might lean into the thought that heaven is really a fictional place. It was just kind of thought up and taught to soothe the sting of death over the centuries. Well, up next, Dr. Youssef invites you into the pages of the Bible, where Jesus himself specifically tackles the subject of heaven as he traveled and taught along the dusty roads of Galilee. This is part of his series, Enduring Wisdom, where Dr. Youssef gives a biblical look right at the heart of our Heavenly Father. To begin this episode of Leading the Way, here now is Dr. Youssef taking you into the truth of God's Word.
2: And our passage for today in Luke 13, beginning at verse 23, some unknown person asks Jesus, Lord, will those who are saved be few? Listen carefully to the question. It's a profound one. And in verse 24 of Luke 13, Jesus does not really answer the question, but he tells the man the very essence of the Christian faith. Listen to me, this is very important, particularly today, when we have so many people who claim to be Christians, so many people who claim to be followers of Jesus. They could be living in open sin and open rebellion against God and against His Word, but then nonetheless they call themselves Christians. That is why this passage is of vital importance. Who goes to heaven? Well, the answer to the question is the true essence of the Christian faith, and is found in our passage for today, Luke chapter 13, beginning at verse 22. Now, I'm just going to tell you one thing, and I'm going to repeat that. This is the last days in the life of our Lord. He was making his journey through Jerusalem. It takes an hour and a half by car. But our Lord walked it day after day through the villages, through the towns. He knew this is the last moment for people to hear him calling them and inviting them to come and repent and believe in him. And so as he continues in that journey, someone asked him, Lord, are only a few people going to be saved? The question that this man asked Jesus has been asked by millions of people in a million different ways. The way this man asked the question, will those who be saved are few? It's very intriguing way of asking the question. And Jesus does not give him percentages. He does not give him numbers. He does not say small or many. But Jesus, in effect, left us all without a doubt that those who are going to enter heaven will be those who are willing to surrender their sin to Jesus. That those who are willing to surrender their pride and their desire for self-salvation, only those who surrender their self-righteousness, only those who surrender their self-will, only those whose vehicle that will take them to heaven is the blood of Jesus Christ. In Romans 5:9, the apostle tells us, since therefore we are justified by his blood, by who? We shall be saved from the wrath of God through him. The only people who are going to make it to heaven are those who have repented of their sins, who have grieved over their sins, have surrendered their sins and been washed by the blood of the Lord Jesus Christ. The question this unknown man asked here in verse 23 is a genuine question, is a real question. Don't dismiss it. It's a real, genuine question on the part of this person. Why? Because, you see, the Jews in the time of Jesus, those who are listening, those who were there, expected that when the Messiah come, he will save their nation, and that's it. That's it. Nobody else. That's it. Remember, as I told you, Jesus was on his way to die on that cross, to be crucified and shed his blood for the sins of every repentant sinner. And so Jesus' answer was, make every effort to enter through the narrow gate, because many will tell you that they will try. Yes, Jesus said they will try. So many people who think that they're going to go to heaven with all of their baggage, and they will give you a variety of reasons as why they think they're going to heaven. If you ask them, they say, because I go to Mass every Sunday, or I take communion every Sunday, or because they keep their church rituals on a ceremony, or because God just is a good, cool Jesus who's going to let everybody in, or I like the Jesus who's a cool guy. No, beloved, listen to me. Jesus' original hearers who were listening to him, they thought that by virtue of their birth, by virtue of their ethnicity, by virtue of the fact that they are physically the descendant of Abraham, that they are a shoe-in into heaven. And Jesus disabuses them of this. Hear me right, please. Jesus is not teaching salvation by works. Never, never, never. Far from it. In fact, he's saying the very act of humble repentance before God, the very act of self-denial, is a clear indication of salvation. I believe very few people can say with John the Baptist, I must decrease and he must increase. Nothing in me, all of him. Or like the song says, nothing in my hand I bring. Or like the other song that says, nothing but the blood of Jesus. What about you? What about you? What about the person who says, well, I've done some good things. Oh, that belongs to the wide gate. What about the person who says, I hope that my good is going to outweigh my bad. Oh, no. That belongs to the wide gate. What about the person who says, but I went to church every time the doors are open. That belongs to the wide gate. What about the person that I have done lots of charitable work. That belongs to the wide gate. What about the person who said, I follow Pastor Smellfungus. And he said that it's okay to do this and that and the other thing. No. With him you belong to the wide gate. The word strive is the Greek word agazonomai, from which we get the word agonize. And beloved, listen to me. If you do not experience agony of soul that leads to repentance, if you do not take up your cross on a daily basis and follow Jesus, if you do not know what it means to daily die to self, if you do not know what self-sacrifice is, you could be heading for the wide gate, not the narrow one. If you have embraced Christianity because somebody told you that this is the way to prosper in this life, or because this is the way you get some cheap salvation, or because this is the way you can develop self-esteem, then it is time to cry to the Lord, show me your way. Look at verses 24 and 25. It is a picture of those who will be protesting on this final day of judgment. For those who will not make it to heaven. But we participated at communion. We participated in Mass. But we went to church at Christmas and Easter. But we believed in the Jesus, good man. But we believe that Jesus is a great prophet. But we believe that Jesus is a wonderful teacher. We like Jesus' teaching. We try to live by the golden rules. Will not work. That will not work. That will not work. Let me ask you this. Have you ever asked yourself the question whether you are a truly authentic believer of the Lord Jesus Christ? Not just believe in Jesus, but believe Jesus and take him at his word. Verse 28 all the way to 30, there are some on the most powerful verses in all of the Gospels, because in these verses, Jesus reveals a very surprise explanation and a very vivid description of hell. I know some of you probably are asking right now, what is this thing about Abraham, Isaac, and people from the East and the West? Listen to me very carefully. In the Old Testament, people were saved by looking forward. 2,000 years, they're looking forward to the day when Jesus comes, dies on a cross, and rises again. Every one of the prophets have predicted him. In fact, that is why Jesus said, Abraham, remember this, 2,000 years before Jesus, Abraham saw my day and rejoiced. How did he see Jesus' day? By faith. And everyone from Abraham on that is saved in the Old Testament is saved by faith, by looking forward to the coming of the Messiah and dying on that cross for their sin and rising again by faith. How are the New Testament people are saved after Christ? By that same faith. The same faith. We look back by faith. 2,000 years ago, by faith, we look back to the cross of Christ and the shedding of His blood for my sins and your sins, and then rising again with the power of His omnipotence. That's why the book of Revelation said they're going to be from every tribe and every nation, every tongue. They're going to be coming from every corner of the globe, and they're going to be participating with Abraham, Isaac, and Jacob at the kingdom of God, at the marriage supper of the Lamb. But those who are so close, those who are physical descendants of Abraham and yet rejected Jesus, they will be in agony.
3: My beloved friends, you know, as I get on the road and I meet so many of you, and you tell me how long you have been watching or listening to Leading the Way for years, and you've wanted to give 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donation. 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I encourage you to give right now. 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In fact, it will bring you great joy to know that your dollars are impacting lives. 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That's ltw.org. Thank you in advance. God bless.
2: Now I want you use your imagination here just for a little bit. Just use your imagination with me for a minute. Now, these Pharisees, they kept all of the external trappings of the religion. They kept all the external ones. These are all the religious rituals. But they're heading for hell. While repentant prostitutes and robbers and criminals, when they repent of their sins, they'll be saved and end up in the kingdom of God, in the kingdom of heaven. It's mind-boggling, let me tell you. It's mind-boggling. Here are the most agonizing words. I don't know you. I don't know you. Verse 28. It's a place of weeping and gnashing of teeth. Far from focusing his hearers or on his hearers' self-fulfillment, self-actualization, ambitions, desire for health, wealth, and prosperity in this life, far from it, far from it, far from it. That's what preachers are preaching in pulpits today. But that's not the focus of Jesus. Jesus is calling them to have an eternal perspective. He's calling them to pay attention to hell. Yes. Look at verses 31 and 32, 33 with me, please. There's an exhibit A of the Pharisees' hypocrisy here. You know, from the moment of his birth, Jesus has been targeted for killing. I mean, Satan wanted to kill Jesus as he was a baby. Remember Herod sent, killed all the babies in Bethlehem? I mean, from day one, from the day he was born. They wanted to kill him. They wanted to kill the sinless, the only sinless, perfect, absolute, righteous, holy, compassionate, generous, and benevolent Jesus. In verse 31, the first glance when you read that and you think, oh, these Pharisees, these hypocrites, really are concerned about Jesus. I mean, they hated Jesus. They didn't want to kill Jesus, but they, you think they were concerned about him. That they were trying to be compassionate about Jesus and get out of here, get out of here. Herod wants to kill you. But Jesus was not going to be fooled by their pretending to be concerned for him. He knew that he was going to Jerusalem. He's on his way to Jerusalem for the purpose of dying. He is the Lamb of God who takes away the sin of the world. But listen to me. But even the gentle lamb is suspicious of wolves when they pretend to be concerned for the lamb's safety. Think about it. What does our wise Lord say to that? Let me give you a message that you can take to Herod. Go and tell that fox. Translation, go and tell this conniving, worthless rat. That's a Yusuf translation. I will cast demons and I'll heal the sick on my own schedule. I will accomplish my goal on my own timetable. I will do the will of my Father until the time is up. I will do what I came from heaven to do until it's accomplished. I will go to Jerusalem on my own terms. I will go to the cross on my own terms. I will pay for the wages of every repentant sinner on my Father's watch. I will accomplish all things according to the counsel of my will. I will lay my life down for my sheep by the sovereign determination of the will of the Father. I fear no threats of those who think that they can stop me. I will not be intimidated by those who think they have power over me. I will not be silenced or pushed around by those who think that they are powerful. As it is, I'm heading for Jerusalem. I know what awaits me there. I know what I'm going to accomplish there. I know it's in Jerusalem where the prophets have been persecuted and killed, and I am going there. Beloved, make no mistake about it. Make no mistake about it. Herod did not kill Jesus. Pontius Pilate did not kill Jesus. Judas Iscariot with his betrayal did not kill Jesus. Caiaphas the high priest did not kill Jesus. It was the Father's will that his Son die on that cross to redeem repentant sinners. Jesus is the one who took himself to that cross. And he said in the Gospel of John, he said, I have authority to take it up, I have authority to lay it down, but I'm going to lay it down because that is the way I'm going to redeem and ransom my children. All these people from Herod to Pontius Pilate to Judas to the high priest, oh, they will pay for their guilt. They'll be judged for that. But God, in his sovereign will, decided that Jesus will die on that cross to pay for the wages of my sin and the punishment of your sin and the sin of everyone who will repent and turn to him. And then on the third day, he will vindicate him by raising him up with every ounce of his omnipotence out of the grave. And beloved, I've been to Israel many times. Every time I go and look, the tomb is empty. Our God is not only sovereign, is not a holy God, but don't ever forget, the other side of the coin is that he's a compassionate God. He's a compassionate God. He's a gracious God. Look at verses 34 and 35. I hope that when you go home that you read those words again and again and again and again. Just read and feel the incredible passion of the Lord Jesus Christ. And His passion about those who have rejected His message, have rejected His salvation, who have rejected His truth. This is, of course, an agrarian image. Agrarian image. I grew up in a culture where I could see with my own eyes when the hen takes her brood under her wings. And this is a constant biblical theme. When Jesus cried, "Jerusalem, Jerusalem," and this double mention is always for emphasis, always like when Jesus said, "Simon, Simon, the devil wants to sift you as wheat," or when He said, "Martha, Martha, oh Jerusalem, despite of all your past sins and your persecuting and killing of the prophets, I still long for you to repent and turn to Me." This deep longing on the heart of Jesus, He wanted them to repent from their false religion and come to under His wings. In fact, that imagery of the wings of God is repeated in the Psalms a great deal, many times. In fact, let me give just examples. In Psalm 17:8, "Keep me as the apple of your eye, hide me in the shadow of your wings." In Psalm 36:7, "How priceless is your unfailing love, both high and low among men. Find refuge in the shadow of your wings." And in Psalm 61:4, "I long to dwell in your tent forever and take refuge in the shelters of your wings." This is just a few examples. I could go on. It is only under His wings can you find refuge, sustenance, warmth, and security. All other so-called securities, they are temporary and shallow at best. Finally comes the grand finale of the prophecy. "Behold, your house will be left desolate." Oh, when people set their wills to reject Him, listen to me, God finally respects their will. He will. Just as He accepted Jerusalem's rejection of Him as their Messiah, this is the city where the temple of God was. Think about this. This represented the presence of God. Yes, that too will crumble. You know, and I know, that on 70 AD, that was just 36 years, 37 years after Jesus uttered those words, Jerusalem was razed to the ground. The prophecy of Jesus was fulfilled with meticulous precision. And beloved, the return of Christ and the judgment of God will be fulfilled, as it is says, with meticulous precision. For those who have rejected Jesus and created the Jesus in their own image, not the Jesus of the Bible, they will face consequences. I pray to God not one person could ever be among those. And that is why I'm going to lead us in a prayer right now. And if there's a single person listening to me and is not even certain of their eternal life, they've been overriding the voice of God again and again and again, this may be the last chance to hear and respond to the call and the invitation. Will you say, "Lord Jesus, I invite You as my only Savior, as my only Redeemer. My only justification is Your blood. Come into my life." The Scripture said when you do that, you can be absolutely sure. Jesus said, "Those whom the Father gives Me, I'll lose none." You can be absolutely sure that the Holy Spirit will come and dwell in your heart.
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2: As a child, I was abused several times, leaving me confused and angry. I got pregnant at 16 and moved in with a boyfriend who wasn't the baby's father. He beat me horribly, so I finally left him. Then he lured me back and hit me so hard he broke my eardrum. My family helped me get an apartment, and I started beauty school, but my boyfriend continued to stalk me until a man I met stood up to him. My mother and grandmother both knew the Lord, but I didn't know how to reach God. My neighbor also talked about Jesus, and I longed for the peace she had. I married Miles, the man who protected me from my abusive boyfriend, but after our daughter and son were born, he began drinking and staying away from home. He took the car, and we had no phone, and life was hard for me. One day, I read a book about the importance of forgiveness in love, and I knew I had to forgive my abusers, including my father. I hadn't seen him in more than 15 years, but my brother found him in prison. We visited my father, and I told him I forgave him for what he did to me, and that I loved him. He thanked me, and I was free of the past. I cried all the way home. I then sought God's salvation and his eternal forgiveness. It doesn't matter who has hurt you or why. God commands us to forgive others because forgiveness brings healing. I'm Cheryl Boggs. If the Son, therefore, shall make you free, ye shall be free indeed.
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0: Christians have become soft. We've become absorbed with the world. Until now, it is difficult to tell the difference between the true believer in Christ and a man of the world.
1: Ouch. Does that hit a little too close to home? Here's Billy Graham on how we can turn that around.
0: Today, we need desperately to have men and women of courage and discipline. For courage and discipline are contagious. And if the world is to be changed, it must be done not by those who go along with the crowd, but by those like Martin Luther when he cried out, "Here I stand, I can do no other."
1: That's not an easy thing to do, but with God's help, it is possible. 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We're the Billy Graham Evangelistic Association.

inhabit the praises of your people. So you're here with us right now. Yes, Lord. We thank you. For your presence, we praise you.

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1: When I was a boy, my sister and I held funerals for dead birds. She sang and I preached the graveside service. I made up my mind to be a preacher, but I focused on the externals instead of on the heart. Watching my folks struggle at farming through the Depression, I lost my dream of preaching. We moved to town where my older brother began playing for dance bands. He made some money, so I joined him. In time, I started going to church steadily, and they let me direct the choir. One day I heard an evangelist, and my heart was convicted by sin. But no one explained salvation, so I wasn't saved. I took extension courses from a seminary in the East and was licensed to preach. At my first pastorate, I had to buy sermons from the outgoing pastor. I didn't know what I was talking about when I preached. But I married one of the young women in my congregation. Then I was called to pastor a church in a small town in Montana. One of the men in the congregation was a rancher who knew the Bible better than I did. His favorite topic was the second coming of Christ, so I decided to preach a sermon on that subject. Well, the next day he showed up at my house with two Bibles, and he let me know where I had gone wrong by showing me verses of scripture he had marked. I studied the Bible he left and came to see how lost I was. I asked Jesus to come into my heart, and he completely changed my preaching. Now I share the gospel. I'm Joe Arnett. If the Son, therefore, shall make you free, you shall be free indeed.
0: If you would like to be free from the weight of sin by receiving Jesus Christ as Lord and Savior, or maybe you have questions about it, call 1-888-NEED-HIM right now. 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
3: Say, don't forget me, Aunt Carol.
2: Oh, I could never forget you, Uncle Dan. In fact, after hearing some of your stories about when you were growing up, I think you'll really like today's program.
3: Well, fill me in. What's it about?
2: Today's story addresses a problem all of us have probably had to deal with at one time or another.
3: I'm trying to guess.
2: Well, we've probably all encountered bullies, don't you think?
3: You're right about that. Bullies harass people around them, make fun of them, and try to force adults or kids to do things they really don't want to do.
2: I think you have the picture quite clearly, Uncle Dan. Bullies can make life pretty uncomfortable, and knowing how to handle them can be a great advantage. In today's story, you'll see what one boy did to turn the situation around.
3: Now that's something I want to hear.
2: All right then, why don't we get started? I call my story, Lunch Money. Tyler Kincaid lives with his father and his Great Dane, named Tiny, just a block from the junior high school in Springdale. He has long awaited the day when he'd be in the sixth grade and could attend Jefferson Junior High. Finally, the great moment has arrived. But just as he enters the cafeteria on that first day...
0: Hey, Bobby!
4: Pete!
5: Hi, Ty!
4: Yeah, hi!
0: What do you guys think? Pretty cool school, huh?
5: Sure is. But it's a little weird being on the bottom of the heap. Last year, we were the big guys. Now here, we're the shrimps. Except for Pete here. Looks like you added a few more pounds this summer.
4: One or two, maybe.
6: Well, well, Sly. Look what we have here. Sixth grade dweebs.
7: Yowie! Is that what I smell?
6: You know it, bro. But guess what I like about sixth graders?
7: Well, it can't be their looks. I think their grannies must have dressed them this morning.
6: No, no, not their looks. It's their generosity. See these three right here, for example?
7: Yeah?
6: Don't they look generous?
7: Sure do.
6: That's why tomorrow they're gonna give us their lunch money.
4: Oh, yeah?
6: Yeah. We're reasonable men. Right, Sly?
7: Right, Dan, my man.
6: We're not asking for your money today. It being your very first day in a new scary school and all. But tomorrow... You'd better be ready to hand it over.
4: You can't make us.
6: Oh, yeah, fat boy? Don't count on it. We'll see you tomorrow.
5: Wow, I don't think I like this place very much.
4: Me either. Fat boy, huh? They better not mess with me.
8: Yeah, sure. Well, somehow we're gonna beat this thing. I don't like being part of the food chain.
4: Food chain?
8: Uh-huh. You know, big fish eat little fish. Eighth graders eat seventh graders.
4: Seventh graders and eighth graders eat sixth graders.
8: You got it.
5: Well, just great. What are we gonna do about it anyhow?
2: That night at the dinner table, Tyler related the happenings of his first day, including his encounter with Dan and Sly.
8: So he's expecting us to give him our lunch money tomorrow. It's only the second day of school, Dad. And already I see I'm gonna starve.
9: Well, Tyler, bullies have been around for a long, long time. I guess it's time for you and me to do a little strategic planning.
8: Like what?
9: Like let's think of a way to take care of this situation.
8: It's not so easy. I mean, these guys are a lot bigger than we are. Well, taller anyway. I bet Pete weighs as much as they do. But you know what I mean. They'd flatten us.
9: So then, it sounds like a physical confrontation isn't the best solution.
8: I'll say.
9: Well then, how else do you think this problem can be solved?
8: I just don't know. If I refuse to give them my money, they'll beat me up. No question about that.
9: Okay. So you don't want to start a fight, and you don't want them to start one either.
8: No kidding.
9: Now this reminds me of the time I was a freshman in high school, and a whole gang of junior guys started picking on my friend Herschel Watts. Old Hirsch weighed about 85 pounds soaking wet, and the leader of the hoods, as we called them, Clint Messerschmidt, weighed about 210.
8: What happened?
9: Well, gym class was the absolute worst. All the big guys hooted and laughed when skinny Herschel walked towards the showers. They whooped it up when he dropped the football for the 10,000th time. I guess you could say Hirsch wasn't cut out for contact sports. Then one day, when Clint was ragging on him really bad, Hirsch turned around and smiled a great big smile.
8: He smiled?
9: Yep. He smiled and said, "You know, Clint, I'm really honored that you give me so much attention. I mean, I'm just a nobody, and yet you talk to me all the time. That's really nice of you, and I want you to know how much I appreciate it."
8: What?
9: You should have seen the look on Clint's face. The whole locker room went dead silent, and then everybody cracked up. Clint didn't know if they were laughing at him or with him. For the first time, he wasn't so sure of himself.
8: Cool. Then what happened?
9: Well, Clint tried to get the ball back in his court, so to speak. He challenged Herschel to a game of horse and said whoever won could make the other guy do anything he wanted him to do. Everybody laughed and applauded, so Herschel was kind of trapped.
8: Oh, no!
9: Oh, yes. But here's the funny part. Clint had no idea that Hirsch's passion was shooting baskets. He couldn't play a game of basketball worth a dime. He didn't have the endurance, but he could shoot baskets like a pro.
8: So what happened?
9: Hirsch won, hands down. The guys went crazy, laughing and patting him on the back, cheering like a bunch of lunatics. It was so unexpected that Hirsch was suddenly a hero of sorts.
8: Well, what did he ask Clint to do? Since he won, he got to say, didn't he?
9: Yes, and that was the best part. When the guy said, "Okay, what are you going to make Clint do?" Herschel just smiled again and said, "Oh, I wouldn't ask my friend Clint to do anything special. After all, friends take care of each other."
8: You're kidding.
9: Nope, not kidding. In fact, it's kind of interesting.
8: What?
9: Well, it's just that, believe it or not, Clint and Herschel turned out to be best friends.
8: Well, that's great, isn't it?
9: Oh, yes. They even ended up being drafted together. In fact, they were in the same company in Vietnam. Herschel never did get very big, but he was the best medic in the Corps, or so I'm told. One day, the Viet Cong overran their lines, and Clint got hit. Hirsch heard him calling for help and ran through enemy fire, took a bullet in the shoulder just as he dove for the foxhole where Clint was. They kept each other going until they were rescued.
8: Wow, Dad. I don't know what to say.
9: I guess it's pretty important to make friends whenever you can instead of enemies. Of course, your life probably won't depend on making this Dan and his friend Sly your buddies, but
8: I'm not so sure about that. I think life will be a lot healthier with them on my side instead of in the enemy ranks.
2: Tyler did a lot of thinking that night about the story of Herschel and Clint. Maybe Dad was right. There wasn't really anything so new about having bullies around. And maybe the same strategy would work on Dan and Sly that worked on Clint. The next day at school...
10: All right, everyone. Those of you who have gym next period are excused. Band members and art students, to your respective classes.
8: I'm off to art class. What's next for you guys?
4: I've got band this period. I hope I can get my sax out of my locker.
11: What's the problem, Bobby?
4: I keep forgetting my combination.
11: I wish I had your problems. I've got gym class. Let's just say it's not my favorite. I took some pretty good jabs about my size yesterday.
10: Boys, let's quit talking and start walking.
12: Yes, boys, let's quit talking and start walking.
4: Boy, is she annoying.
8: Tara, I think she's kind of cute.
4: Get him a chair, Pete. Tyler here is feeling faint.
11: Yeah, you couldn't stand her last year.
8: What can I say, guys? After this summer, she's looking good.
11: Gag! Double gag! I'm out of here!
6: Well, well, where'd your friends run off to?
5: Dan and Sly, from the lunchroom, right?
7: What do you know? The dweeb remembers us.
6: So, let's not beat around the bush. Hand over your lunch money, like now.
5: Boy, I really appreciate the special interest you guys have taken in me, but...
6: You got it all wrong. We're not interested in you.
7: Just your lunch money.
5: Why didn't you say you were hungry? I'll happily grab you guys a sandwich. Come on.
7: I don't think he gets it. Do you, Dan?
6: Not sure. Tyler, do you get it?
5: Oh, you guys want a loan. Here's what I've got. Just pay me back when you can.
6: Pay you back?
5: Yeah, but hey, forget the interest. Just take it and get yourself a little something. It's nice you consider me a good enough friend to ask.
7: Hey, what's the catch? You gonna squeal?
5: About what? You're not stealing from me, right? It's a loan from me to you.
6: Yeah, right. Now get out of here.
7: Yeah, get out of here.
5: Oh, hey, thanks for reminding me. I'm already late for class. See ya. Well, now I'm broke. Well, at least they didn't broke me. They did look a little surprised, though. I sure hope this killing them with kindness stuff works, or I'm gonna look like an idiot.
2: That afternoon after school, Tyler, Bobby, and Pete walked home together.
11: Hey, Tyler, how about some video games before we hit home?
5: Oh, thanks anyway, Bobby, but I'm kind of low on money.
11: What? You spent all $5 on lunch?
5: Well, let's just say I made a donation.
11: A donation?
5: Well, actually a loan, but I don't really expect to see the money again.
11: Let me guess. The guys from yesterday. Dan and Sly, right?
5: Unfortunately, but I'm working on a plan.
11: Yeah, a plan to stay alive.
5: Well, that too. See, I had a long talk with my dad last night, and...
12: Hey guys, why all the serious looks? Aren't you enjoying junior high?
5: Huh, yeah. It's just a little expensive.
12: Expensive?
5: 2 8th graders ripped Tyler off.
11: Took his lunch money.
12: That's terrible. You should go to the principal.
5: I don't think so. See, I gave them the money without a hassle.
11: What? You just gave in to them? Are you nuts?
12: It'll just encourage them to do it again.
11: Besides, where's your pride? You did tell them off, at least.
5: No, I thanked them for their interest in me, sympathized for their lack of food, and gave them the money.
11: Sheesh, who dropped you on your head? I'll bet they're back tomorrow looking for more.
5: Maybe, but my plan is to kill them with kindness. If I turn every mean thing they do or say around and act like it's a compliment, I think I can beat them at their own game.
12: Well, I think it's brilliant and chivalrous.
11: Chival what?
5: Chivalrous, with a C, and it means acting like a gentleman.
12: Ooh.
11: A gentleman.
12: Pay no attention, Tyler. They're still stuck in the 5th grade.
11: Hey!
5: Hey, cool it, guys. Anyway, I gotta beat it home. It's spaghetti night, and I gotta mow the lawn before I eat.
2: That night at the supper table, Tyler reported on the day's activities.
9: So, what did you do?
5: I gave it to them. Told them it was a loan. But I wouldn't charge interest.
9: Well, sounds like it could get expensive before you see results.
5: Tell me about it. Bobby and Pete think I'm nuts.
9: I bet they do. But I think you're using your brain to beat brawn. I'd call that pretty intelligent.
5: I hope you're right. If this backfires...
9: You'll be a lot poorer.
5: And I'll probably still get my nose rearranged.
2: The next day, Tyler arrived at school wondering what the day would bring, but determined not to be intimidated and to continue his plan.
5: All right, another day. What'll happen?
6: Hey there, cutie pie. Where you been? Your daddy bring you to school?
5: How nice of you to ask, Dan. And thanks for asking about my dad. He's fine, by the way.
7: Well, well. What's this I hear? Daddy's fine?
5: Yeah, hey, if you guys would like to meet him, I'm sure you could come over sometime. He's a great cook.
6: Yeah, I'm sure.
7: we wouldn't want your daddy to go to so much trouble.
8: Boy, are you guys ever considerate. But no kidding. My dad loves company, so how about it?
7: Well,
6: By the way, dweeb, I don't have your money.
7: Yeah, it'll probably take us a while to pay it back. Ah, ha, ha.
8: Hey, no sweat. I'm not charging interest, remember? So, get it to me when you can.
6: Sure. Ha. Next year.
8: Next year. Perfect. That way I'll have money coming in just in time to buy my dad's birthday present.
11: Hi, Tyler.
4: Hello, guys.
7: Hey, Tubby.
6: I hear you're so fat, you have to shop at Big and Plenty for your clothes.
11: You know what I think?
4: I think you guys do an excellent job of reporting the nasty things people say about me.
6: How can it be class time already? I'm not done here.
7: Come on, we got shop class.
6: We'll see you dweebs later.
8: Great, see ya.
5: Whew, Pete, where'd that come from?
11: I don't know, but I'm still fuming.
8: I know, but you got him, dude. Did you see the confused looks on their faces?
11: Yeah, it was almost fun. Teach me some more.
8: Well, I just wing it most of the time. But come along, Grasshopper, and I'll tell you what my dad told me.
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3: Now let's find out if Tyler's plan is going to work in Aunt Carol's story, Lunch Money.
2: Sixth grader Tyler Kincaid is conducting an experiment in human behavior. He's trying to handle a bully problem with words and brains instead of brawn. His friends Pete and Bobby are learning the technique as well. But the effects on Dan and Sly, the eighth grade bullies, have up to now been undetectable. However, you know what they say about persistence.
12: So what did you think about that quiz, Pete?
11: Not too bad, Tracy. How'd you do?
12: Not too terrible. What class do you have next?
11: Gym.
12: You don't like gym?
11: It's Thursday, and that means all the classes play football together. 6th, 7th, and 8th graders.
12: So?
11: I guess it'd be okay, except for the troublemakers.
12: Uh-oh. Dan and Sly, right?
11: Bingo.
12: Well, what can I say?
11: Just wish me luck.
12: Okay, luck.
6: 34, 34, set, hike!
11: Dan, over here!
7: Not this time, fatso.
11: Ow!
7: You're such a blimp, just stay out of my way.
6: Hey, Sly, you okay? You guys hit pretty hard.
11: Oh, man, whoa!
7: Naturally, I'm okay. But I think I bent something important on Fatso here.
11: Thanks for worrying about me, guys. And oh, by the way, nice play.
13: Okay, fellas, hit the locker room. That's it for today.

0: Hand me that towel. Watch this.
1: Watch out over there. No rear guard on duty.
2: Hey! Oh, Slime, it's you. Thanks for watching out for me, guys. I'll remember to keep my guard up from here on.
3: I don't get it. What's your angle, kid?
2: No angle. Just glad to see we're working as a team.
1: Whatever.
3: See you later, Fatso.
2: Great. See you guys. Whew. This is harder than I thought it would be.
4: A couple of days later, Tara and Tyler were talking in the hall at the end of the school day.
5: So how's your week going?
6: Tough in a lot of ways, but I'm gaining ground, I think.
3: Well, well, what have we here?
1: The lovely couple.
7: Ooh, the dweebs are as cute as you said they would be.
5: Oh, great.
6: Remember the plan, Tara.
5: I don't know.
7: What are you whispering about? What don't you know?
5: I don't know how we can be so lucky as to have eighth graders notice us. Just imagine the odds.
1: See, I told you, Rhonda. Say, Pizza Face, how'd you ever get close to a good-looking chick like Tara?
6: Good question, Sly. I don't know, but hey, maybe we could compare notes and help each other out. I see you have the same problem.
1: Why, I oughta.
3: Who do you think you're talking to anyway?
7: Leave him alone, you guys. He does have a point.
1: Hey, whose side are you on anyway?
7: Yours, but these guys are all right. Come on, you've got better things to do, I'm sure.
5: All right, we're bad.
6: And lucky. I think we're finally beginning to see results.
5: I think you're right.
6: I better be.
5: What do you mean?
6: Well, in 1 hour, I'll be in the dentist chair, getting braces put on.
5: Braces? Oh, boy. Well, good luck. I'll call you tonight.
6: Hello?
8: Hi, Tyler.
6: Oh, great. Can you hear me all right?
8: I think you sound cute.
6: Double great.
8: Well, listen, I know it hurts to talk right now, but I don't want you to worry about school. I think your plan of attack is so cool, making insults into a game.
6: Thanks.
8: Anyway, I'll stick up for you. I think I can help. Just brace yourself.
6: Very funny, Smarty.
8: Well, see you tomorrow.
6: Yeah. Thanks, Tara. Bye.
2: Hey, hey, good buddy. How's the mouth?
6: Don't start, Pete.
9: Man, braces. Those bullies are gonna be attracted to that like magnets.
2: Well, Bobby, that's because of all the metal in his mouth.
6: Great. Not from you guys, too.
9: Hey, come on. You know we're on your side.
2: Yeah, it's cool. Kinda like you got a cybernetic jaw.
6: Thanks, guys.
2: You gonna avoid Dan and Sly Tyler?
9: Nah, he's got them in his back pocket.
6: I wish.
9: There's the first bell. I've got 10 minutes to get to the other side of the building and get my books.
2: I don't need to wish you luck, probably. But I am anyway.
6: Thanks.
2: I really think what you've been doing is cool. See you later.
6: Great. Just as soon as some people gain confidence about this thing, I start to lose mine.
3: Good morning, cutie.
2: Too late. Just turn around and...
1: Going somewhere, Spanky?
2: Mm-hmm.
3: Cat got your tongue this morning? Don't tell me you have nothing to say.
6: Oh, well. How are you gentlemen this morning?
3: Whoa, look out. What have we got here? Looks like some heavy construction going on in there.
1: You weren't gonna tell us, were ya?
3: Ha! Well, it's too bad, you know. That cute Tara will be dumping you soon, no doubt.
6: I'm sure glad you guys worry about me. Especially because at first, I didn't think you liked me. But wow! For you to take so much time out of your schedule to pay attention to me.
5: Yeah, I'll say. I guess we got you guys all wrong.
3: Have you seen him? Tyler, smile for the lady.
5: Well, you know, Tyler, your new braces... Hey, what can I say?
1: Look out, here it comes.
5: Cute as ever, maybe more.
3: Aw, come on, we should have known. a sixth grader's opinion.
10: Well, I don't know. I think he's cute, too.
1: Carol? Oh, I get it. Sticking up for your little sister, Tara.
3: Yeah, he's a dweeb.
11: Hey, Tyler. Cool braces. Don't get too handsome on us now.
3: Handsome?
1: The dweeb?
12: Hey, Tyler. Pool party at my house this weekend. You and Tara are invited.
6: Well, thanks.
1: Rachel? Hey, what about us?
12: Oh, sorry. Yeah, you can come. Gotta run. Bye, Tyler.
3: Is the whole school crazy?
10: I gotta run, too. Dan, Sly, thanks for being so nice to my friend Tyler. He speaks highly of you guys. Uh-oh, I'm gonna be late. See ya.
5: Walk me to class, Tyler?
6: Yeah, sure. That is, if you guys are done talking to me. I don't want to be rude, especially after all the attention you've given me.
1: I'm done. How about you, Dan?
3: Yeah, I guess. Well, see you later.
5: See you.
6: You're amazing. How'd you set up that scene?
5: Just following your lead, and with a little help from my sis.
6: How'd you get those older girls to go along?
5: Simple. When they heard a sixth grader was standing up to those bullies with brain power, they practically fell over themselves to join in the fun.
6: So, the invitation to the pool party wasn't for real, right?
5: It was for real. Don't sell the other kids short, Tyler. And oh, by the way, just who are you taking to the pool party?
6: Well, I don't suppose.
5: I'd love to. I'll talk to you later, Ty.
6: What a great day. Oh, Dan, Sly, I didn't see you guys.
13: We need to talk to you.
1: Yeah, we've...
3: What he's trying to say is we've been...
1: real jerks.
6: Really? I hadn't noticed.
3: Come on, Tyler. Cut us some slack. We've never done this before.
6: You mean bullying or apologizing?
3: Look, we were just treating you like we got treated when we first came here.
1: Yeah, it's not really a good excuse. We just figured it was a way to get respect.
6: Fear doesn't equal respect.
3: Yeah, I don't get it. We're the ones that should have gotten the respect, but you're the one that did.
1: Our friends wouldn't have helped us out like yours just did.
3: Great, we're all late for class, but we just wanted you to know.
1: Yeah, we're sorry.
3: Yeah, and here.
6: What's this?
3: Your $5, the lunch money you loaned us.
6: Hey, thanks.
3: You said without interest, right?
6: That's what I said.
1: We really gotta run here. See you at lunch.
6: Yeah, see ya. Here's to you, Herschel Watts. Your way still works. Just wait till I tell Dad.
14: Well, Aunt Carol, I wasn't sure Tyler's plan was going to work.
15: It just goes to show you, Uncle Dan, using brain instead of brawn solves a lot of problems.
14: Uh-huh.
15: Anyone can insult or hurt someone, but it takes a really smart person to ignore those remarks.
14: I guess the secret is to stay cool and turn the insults around.
15: Exactly, just like Tyler did. Of course, there are never any guarantees, but a lot of planning and a little patience go a long way toward dealing with bullies. If you really listen to what they're saying, you can usually pick up on something to turn into a positive.
14: I think most bullies are really insecure about themselves,
15: mm-hmm.
14: So they really enjoy picking on other people.
15: That's true. Maybe someone has been mean to them and they're just following that lead. But the truth is, most bullies don't know how to react to kindness. It's pretty hard for them to argue with you if you're agreeing with them.
14: That makes a lot of sense.
15: Well, kindness is contagious.
14: That's a good motto to remember.
15: And speaking of remembering,
14: yes?
15: I hope all our listeners out there remember to tune in next time.
14: Yes, I hope so too, Aunt Carol, because we'll be waiting for you with another exciting story.
16: This has been your Story Hour, building for a better tomorrow.
15: This is Aunt Carol.
14: And Uncle Dan saying,
15: goodbye, everyone.
17: See you again next time.

0: When Moses had heard Aaron's reasons for molding the golden calf, his fury exploded against the camp of Israel. Having gathered the people together, he gave full expression to his feelings.
1: Why have you turned away from the path of the Lord? Have you forgotten your solemn promise of faith?
2: We thought you were lost.
3: That's right. You were gone so long on Mount Sinai that many of us thought you were dead.
1: I do not understand why my absence should undermine your belief in the Lord our God.
2: We wanted a God who we could see and touch.
3: That's why we forced Aaron to make the golden calf.
1: You have already witnessed the mighty power of the Lord our God in the many signs he has given us. He divided the Red Sea so that you might cross to escape the terror of the pursuing Egyptians. How could you have acknowledged a mere idol? I am extremely angry and disappointed in your behavior. I pray that the Lord our God finds it in his heart to forgive you your great sin. Listen to me, people of Israel. Now is the time to declare your faith. Who is on the Lord's side? Let him stand beside me.
0: The first of the 12 tribes in the camp of Israel to come forward and stand beside Moses were the sons of Levi.
1: The Lord God of Israel has given this order. Let every man take up his sword and go in and out from gate to gate throughout this camp. Find those who were foremost in the worship of the golden calf and those who urged the people on. Find them, whoever they are, and slay them. Consecrate yourselves to the work of the Lord, that he may bestow upon you a blessing this day.
0: And the sons of Levi acted according to the word of Moses, seeking out the traitors. Many of the rebels resisted and fought bitterly. A few of them went into hiding.
4: You there, in that tent.
5: Who is it?
4: We are the sons of Levi. We're looking for Ezra, your husband.
5: Go away. He isn't here.
4: I don't believe you.
5: What do you want with him?
4: You'll find out. I'm coming in.
5: Why, you ripped the tent.
4: Quiet, woman. Men, search the tent. I'll question this woman.
5: What are you doing? What do you want?
4: You're Ada, are you not?
5: Yes.
4: We want your...

0: Ezra. Ezra.
1: Have they gone?
0: Yes.
1: I've got to get away.
0: But what will happen to us, Ezra?
1: Well, they'll kill me if they get a hold of me. Maybe I can find the way back to Egypt. Here, hurry. Give me some bread and a little water. I shan't get far without water.
0: Ezra, why did this have to happen?
1: You know why.
0: They're back!
2: Well, stay where you are. Don't turn around. So, you were here after all. Well, Ezra, prepare to die.
3: This has certainly been a tragic day in our history. 3,000 traitors who took part in the worship of the golden calf have been slain. They fought bravely and put up a terrible struggle, but they've finally been overcome.
4: It's all been so terrifying. Why is it that they were not punished for their sins in some other way?
3: Well, that's not for us to question. Those people knew they were breaking God's law. Moses had to put them down. Moses is our leader under the direct command of God. He has brought us out of bondage and will lead us safely to the land of Canaan. We must accept the judgment of the Lord our God.
5: And it came to pass the next day that Moses spoke again unto the people.
6: O people of Israel, when you worshipped the golden calf, you sinned a great sin. So now I will go up unto the Lord and make atonement for your sin.
7: O Lord, the people of Israel have sinned greatly and have made them gods of gold. Yet now, if thou wilt only forgive their sin, and if not, I pray thee, take my life and let them go free.
8: You have not sinned against God, Moses. Therefore he will not take your life. Go, lead the people unto the land of Canaan. Behold,

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1: October 6th. Our reading in the Old Testament today will be from the book of Jeremiah, chapter 6, beginning at verse 16. And we'll go through chapter 8 and verse 7. We'll read about the watchman. The prophet saw the invasion coming and warned the people, but they would not listen to him. The delicate woman, Jerusalem, would be ruined. The sun was going down, and the harvest of sin would be reaped. We'll read about the physician. Jeremiah saw the sickness and wounds of the nation and pointed to God as the only source of healing. The false prophets gave a superficial diagnosis and a false remedy, which led the nation into judgment. Listen, beware of religious teachers who look only at the surface and never get to the heart of the problem. We'll read about the guide. Jeremiah saw the people wondering which way to go. The new religions confused them, so he called them back to God's Word. Seek the old paths of the Word, not to try to repeat the good old days, but to go forward to do God's will in your day. And we'll read about the assayer. Jeremiah's words were like a fire that separated the precious metal from the dross. But the people chose to be cheap alloy instead of precious gold and silver. All God's judgments were in vain. And as we move on into chapter 7 of Jeremiah, we'll see that God told Jeremiah to preach a sermon at the gate of the temple and tell the people that their confidence was unfounded because they were trusting the wrong things. The false prophets were saying, "Nothing can happen to Jerusalem because the temple is here. We are safe because we offer sacrifices to the Lord." Never be satisfied with surface religion. Be sure that God ministers to your heart and that you obey Him from your heart. The only way to have confidence is to build on the rock. And the only way to build on the rock is to obey what He says. And with that, let's begin our reading today in the Old Testament. October 6th, Jeremiah chapter 6, verse 16, through chapter 8, verse 7. So now the Lord pleads, stop right where you are. Look for the old, godly way and walk in it. Travel its path, and you will find rest for your souls. But you reply, no, that's not the road we want. I set watchmen over you who said, listen for the sound of the trumpet. But you replied, no, we won't pay attention. Therefore, listen to this, all you nations. Take note of my people's condition. Listen, all the earth. I will bring disaster upon my people. It is the fruit of their own sin, because they refuse to listen to me. They have rejected all my instructions. There is no use now in offering me sweet incense from Sheba. Keep your expensive perfumes. I cannot accept your burnt offerings. Your sacrifices have no sweet fragrance for me. Therefore, this is what the Lord says. I will put obstacles in my people's path. Fathers and sons will both fall over them. Neighbors and friends will collapse together. This is what the Lord says. See a great army marching from the north. A great nation is rising against you from far-off lands. They are fully armed for slaughter. They are cruel and show no mercy. As they ride forward, the noise of their army is like a roaring sea. They are marching in battle formation to destroy you, Jerusalem. We've heard reports about the enemy, and we are weak with fright. Fear and pain have gripped us, like that of a woman about to give birth. Don't go out to the fields. Don't travel the roads. The enemy is everywhere, and they are ready to kill. We are terrorized at every turn. Now, my people, dress yourselves in sackcloth and sit among the ashes. Mourn and weep bitterly, as for the loss of an only son. For suddenly, the destroying armies will be upon you. Jeremiah, I have made you a tester of metals, that you may determine the quality of my people. Are they not the worst of rebels, full of slander? They are as insolent as bronze, as hard and cruel as iron. All of them lead others into corruption. The bellows blow fiercely. The refining fire grows hotter. but it will never purify and cleanse them, because there is no purity in them to refine. I will label them rejected silver, because I, the Lord, am discarding them." The Lord gave another message to Jeremiah. He said, "Go to the entrance of the Lord's temple and give this message to the people. O Judah, listen to this message from the Lord. Listen to it, all of you who worship here. The Lord Almighty, the God of Israel, says, even now, if you quit your evil ways, I will let you stay in your own land. But do not be fooled by those who repeatedly promise your safety because the temple of the Lord is here. I will be merciful only if you stop your wicked thoughts and deeds and are fair to others, and if you stop exploiting foreigners, orphans, and widows, and if you stop your murdering, and if you stop worshiping idols, as you now do to your own harm. Then I will let you stay in this land that I gave to your ancestors to keep forever. Do you think that because the temple is here, you will never suffer? Don't fool yourselves. Do you really think you can steal, murder, commit adultery, lie, and worship Baal, and all those other new gods of yours, and then come here and stand before me in my temple and chant, 'We are safe,' only to go right back to all those evils again? Do you think this temple, which honors my name, is a den of thieves? I see all the evil going on there, says the Lord. Go to the place at Shiloh, where I once put the tabernacle to honor my name. See what I did there because of all the wickedness of my people, the Israelites. While you were doing these wicked things, says the Lord, I spoke to you about it repeatedly, but you would not listen. I called out to you, but you refused to answer. So just as I destroyed Shiloh, I will now destroy this temple that was built to honor my name, this temple that you trust for help, this place that I gave to you and your ancestors. And I will send you into exile, just as I did your relatives, the people of Israel. Pray no more for these people, Jeremiah. Do not weep or pray for them, and don't beg me to help them, for I will not listen to you. Do you not see what they are doing throughout the towns of Judah and in the streets of Jerusalem? No wonder I am so angry. Watch how the children gather wood and the fathers build sacrificial fires. See how the women knead dough and make cakes to offer to the Queen of Heaven, and they give drink offerings to their other idol gods. Am I the one they are hurting? Asks the Lord. Most of all, they hurt themselves to their own shame. So the Sovereign Lord says, I will pour out my terrible fury on this place. Its people, animals, trees, and crops will be consumed by the unquenchable fire of my anger. This is what the Lord Almighty, the God of Israel, says. Away with your burnt offerings and sacrifices. Eat them yourselves. When I led your ancestors out of Egypt, it was not burnt offerings and sacrifices I wanted from them. This is what I told them. Obey me, and I will be your God, and you will be my people. Only do as I say, and all will be well. But my people would not listen to me. They kept on doing whatever they wanted, following the stubborn desires of their evil hearts. They went backward instead of forward. From the day your ancestors left Egypt until now, I have continued to send my prophets day in and day out. But my people have not listened to me or even tried to hear. They have been stubborn and sinful, even worse than their ancestors. Tell them all this, but do not expect them to listen. Shout out your warnings, but do not expect them to respond. Say to them, this is the nation whose people will not obey the Lord their God and who refuse to be taught. Truth has vanished from among them. It is no longer heard on their lips. O Jerusalem, shave your head in mourning and weep alone on the mountains. For the Lord has rejected and forsaken this generation that has provoked his fury. The people of Judah have sinned before my very eyes, says the Lord. They have set up their abominable idols right in my own temple, defiling it. They have built the pagan shrines of Topheth in the valley of the son of Hinnom, where they sacrificed their little sons and daughters in the fire. I have never commanded such a horrible deed. It never even crossed my mind to command such a thing. So beware, for the time is coming, says the Lord, when that place will no longer be called Topheth, or the Valley of the Son of Hinnom, but the Valley of Slaughter. They will bury so many bodies in Topheth that there won't be room for all the graves. The corpses of my people will be food for the vultures and wild animals, and no one will be left to scare them away. I will put an end to the happy singing and laughter in the streets of Jerusalem. The joyful voices of bridegrooms and brides will no longer be heard in the towns of Judah. The land will lie in complete desolation. In that day, says the Lord, the enemy will break open the graves of the kings and officials of Judah, and the graves of the priests, prophets, and common people. They will dig out their bones and spread them out on the ground before the sun, moon, and stars, the gods my people have loved, served, and worshipped. Their bones will not be gathered up again or buried, but will be scattered on the ground like dung. And the people of this evil nation who survive will wish to die rather than live where I will send them. I, the Lord Almighty, have spoken. Jeremiah, say to the people, this is what the Lord says. When people fall down, don't they get up again? When they start down the wrong road and discover their mistake, don't they turn back? Then why do these people keep going along their self-destructive path, refusing to turn back, even though I have warned them? I listen to their conversations, and what do I hear? Is anyone sorry for sin? Does anyone say, what a terrible thing I have done? No, all are running down the path of sin as swiftly as a horse rushing into battle. The stork knows the time of her migration, as do the turtle dove, the swallow, and the crane. They all return at the proper time each year. But not my people. They do not know what the Lord requires of them. October 6th. Now, as we turn our attention to the New Testament, our reading today will be from the book of Colossians, chapter 2, verses 8 through 23. Paul wrote to the Colossians, "You must never allow anyone to come between you and Christ. In him is all wisdom and knowledge, and the fullness of God, and you are complete in him. So why accept a substitute?" He urges them, "Let no one deceive you. Religious systems seem so inviting, and their leaders, of course, are so persuasive. But if you follow them, you will substitute man's ideas for God's truth. So let no one cheat you. Here, the thief is man-made philosophy and tradition, pleasing to the world, but rejected by the Lord." October 6th, Colossians chapter 2, verses 8 through 23. "Don't let anyone lead you Colossians astray with empty philosophy and high-sounding nonsense that come from human thinking and from the evil powers of this world and not from Christ. For in Christ the fullness of God lives in a human body, and you are complete through your union with Christ. He is the Lord over every ruler and authority in the universe. When you came to Christ, you were circumcised, but not by a physical procedure. It was a spiritual procedure, the cutting away of your sinful nature. For you were buried with Christ when you were baptized, and with him you were raised to a new life because you trusted the mighty power of God who raised Christ from the dead. You were dead because of your sins, and because your sinful nature was not yet cut away. Then God made you alive with Christ. He forgave all our sins. He canceled the record that contained the charges against us. He took it and destroyed it by nailing it to Christ's cross. In this way, God disarmed the evil rulers and authorities. He shamed them publicly by his victory over them on the cross of Christ. So don't let anyone condemn you for what you eat or drink, or for not celebrating certain holy days or new moon ceremonies or Sabbaths. For these rules were only shadows of the real thing, Christ himself. Don't let anyone condemn you by insisting on self-denial. And don't let anyone say you must worship angels, even though they say they have had visions about this. These people claim to be so humble, but their sinful minds have made them proud. But they are not connected to Christ, the head of the body. For we are joined together in his body by his strong sinews, and we grow only as we get our nourishment and strength from God. You have died with Christ, and he has set you free from the evil powers of this world. So why do you keep on following rules of the world, such as don't handle, don't eat, don't touch? Such rules are mere human teaching about things that are gone as soon as we use them. These rules may seem wise because they require strong devotion, humility, and severe bodily discipline. But they have no effect when it comes to conquering a person's evil thoughts and desires. Psalm 78, verses 1 through 31. This long psalm reviews the history of Israel, the Exodus, their wilderness journey, the conquest of Canaan, and the disciplines God sent them there. A nation's true history is a record not only of how the people treated one another, but of how they treated God. But why the long history lesson? For the sake of the generations to follow. You see, the Jews were commanded to teach their children the works and the ways of the Lord, so that each generation would know the Lord and trust him. Well, you and I have the same obligation today. When Israel stopped doing this, the nation forsook the Lord, and God had to chasten them. Now, people have not changed. They still rebel against God. There is still a need for faithful instructors in the home and leaders in the nation. So do all you can to help the next generation serve the Lord acceptably. Psalm 78, verses 1 through 31, the Psalm of Asaph. Oh, my people, listen to my teaching. Open your ears to what I am saying, for I will speak to you in a parable. I will teach you hidden lessons from our past, stories we have heard and know, stories our ancestors handed down to us. We will not hide these truths from our children, but will tell the next generation about the glorious deeds of the Lord. We will tell of his power and the mighty miracles he did. For he issued his decree to Jacob. He gave his law to Israel. He commanded our ancestors to teach them to their children, so the next generation might know them. Even the children not yet born, that they in turn might teach their children. So each generation can set its hope anew on God, remembering his glorious miracles and obeying his commands. Then they will not be like their ancestors, stubborn, rebellious, and unfaithful, refusing to give their hearts to God. The warriors of Ephraim, though fully armed, turned their backs and fled when the day of battle came. They did not keep God's covenant, and they refused to live by his law. They forgot what he had done, the wonderful miracles he had shown them, the miracles he did for their ancestors in Egypt on the plain of Zoan. For he divided the sea before them and led them through. The water stood up like walls beside them. In the daytime, he led them by a cloud, and at night by a pillar of fire. He split open the rocks in the wilderness to give them plenty of water, as from a gushing spring. He made streams pour from the rock, making the waters flow down like a river. Yet they kept on with their sin, rebelling against the Most High in the desert. They willfully tested God in their hearts, demanding the foods they craved. They even spoke against God himself, saying, God can't give us food in the desert. Yes, he can strike a rock so water gushes out, but he can't give his people bread and meat. When the Lord heard them, he was angry. The fire of his wrath burned against Jacob. Yes, his anger rose against Israel, for they did not believe God or trust him to care for them. But he commanded the skies to open. He opened the doors of heaven and rained down manna for them to eat. He gave them bread from heaven,
2: They ate the food of angels. God gave them all they could hold. He released the east wind in the heavens and guided the south wind by his mighty power. He rained down meat as thick as dust, birds as plentiful as the sands along the seashore. He caused the birds to fall within their camp and all around their tents. The people ate their fill. He gave them what they wanted. But before they finished eating this food they had craved, while the meat was yet in their mouths, the anger of God rose against them, and he killed their strongest men. He struck down the finest of Israel's young men. Proverbs 24, verse 26. It is an honor to receive an honest reply.

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2: Mom always took me to church when I was younger. When I was 10, I went forward to accept Christ, but no one explained what it really meant. At 14, I tried alcohol for the first time, and it didn't take long before I was an alcoholic. I loved to cook, and I trained in everything from meals to ice sculptures. At 30, I served as a cook in the Army during World War II. When the war ended, my drinking was worse than ever, especially when I moved to Korea. There I met Ethel, a young accountant, and we fell in love. Then I became very ill, went blind, and became paralyzed. Ethel and my mom prayed fervently for me. The doctors told me I was incurable, but within months I regained my vision and I was able to walk again. I promised Ethel I'd quit drinking and we married, but I soon broke my promise. I lost one chef job after another. I was depressed, and I hallucinated if I went too long without a drink. Ethel lovingly gave me books about Jesus, and learning about him changed my heart. I realized that Jesus didn't hate me. He understood what I was going through. He went through death to save me. I was broken. I prayed to truly receive him as my Savior, and I was finally able to kick my drinking habit. Ethel and I began to go to Bible school, and we wanted to be missionaries, but raising support was difficult. Then I got the idea of doing an ice sculpture presentation that creatively demonstrated the gospel. We moved to France to do the presentations full time. I am so grateful to be serving the Almighty God rather than alcohol. I'm Larry Gannon. If the Son therefore shall make you free, he shall be free indeed.
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2: You know, I remember the first time that I shared my faith. 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
3: The question is always why. You know, and that question will haunt you and make you crazy trying to figure out why did this happen and so forth. But I don't know why, but what I do know is, you know, that God is good and God loves me and God's working out his perfect plan in my life. And so I'm just content with that.
1: It's a special edition of A New Beginning today. We're celebrating Legends Week, hearing from those that have had an uncommon impact for the kingdom. Last time, Louis Zamperini. And Pastor Greg, today we feature your interview with Pastor Chuck Smith, the founder of the Calvary Chapel Network of Churches and one of the key catalysts of the Jesus Movement. You've interviewed a lot of people. Was this an easy interview?
2: You know, sometimes when you know someone really well, it's not easy to interview them. Because you have a sense of who they are, and you already kind of know the answers before they give them. For instance, when I interviewed Louis Zamperini, I was just getting to know him. I had just read the book Unbroken, which was the story of his life. And so I was learning as I was interviewing. But with Pastor Chuck, I mean, I've known him for over 40 years. As a young man coming to Christ and attending his church where he was my pastor there at Calvary Chapel of Costa Mesa. Then through the years, as I started in the ministry and continued to, you know, my relationship with Chuck changed over the years. And he wasn't the easiest guy to interview, believe it or not. He was a very private man. He didn't really like to talk about himself that much. But I knew there were some fascinating stories in his life that people needed to hear. I also had the sense when I was interviewing Pastor Chuck that this was something that was effectively preserving his legacy for posterity. In other words, I thought, this is something people will view later, beyond the moment we're in. And it's something that I felt needed to be done for Pastor Chuck because people needed to know his story. And they still need to know a story because it's an inspiring story of how God chose a man to literally change a generation. And so here now is the interview I did with Pastor Chuck Smith from Harvest Orange County. Tell me about your call to ministry, Chuck.
3: Well, actually, Greg, I was studying to be a medical doctor.
2: That was a doctor. You would have been a great doctor, I think.
3: Well, I would have had a lot of compassion, I'm sure.
2: Yeah.
3: In fact, that's, I think, what was in my heart, you know, helping people.
2: Helping
3: people. I just had that, you know, and I figured, you know, that as a successful doctor, I could be a great layman in some church and just, you know, help support and just serve the Lord in that capacity. And I was living in Santa Ana at the time, and the pastor came up one Sunday and said, you know, there's a lady in the church that has paid a sponsorship for someone to go to the youth camp, and why don't you go? And I said, well, I, you know, had plans to go to Corona Del Mar and surf, and so, but...
2: And what year was this?
3: Oh, my, this was about 1943, 44, somewhere in there. And
2: so you had plans to go to the beach, but to go to a camp
3: instead.
2: Well,
3: that's summer, you know.
2: Of course.
3: Corona Del Mar.
2: I understand. And I think that was before the jetty was there, so the waves were bigger.
3: No, the jetty was there.
2: It was there way back then.
3: Yeah, we used to watch for the end of the jetty when the waves were, you know, up the end. At the end, when they were up high on the, we would all head into the water, you know, to catch those waves.
2: Yeah.
3: And so... I went on up to this summer camp, and the speaker at the camp was a very inspiring fellow. And he made the statement, you have only one life, it will soon be passed. And only what's done for Christ will last. And it just hit me, and so that afternoon I was out under a big pine tree and just my Bible and just thinking about one life, it'll soon be passed. Mm-hmm. Only what's done for Christ will last. Yeah. And so I felt the Lord speaking to my heart and saying, look, you can go ahead and become a doctor and you can help people physically and you can help them for a time, but they're all going to die. But if you will devote your life to helping people spiritually, then you're going to help them eternally. Mm-hmm. Now, do you want to give your life for something that is temporal or something that is eternal? And I couldn't argue with that. And so that was where I felt the Lord was calling me to go to Bible college. And so I figured when I went home and told my mom that I wasn't going to be a doctor, I was going to go to Bible college instead of USC. And she said, well, son, if that's what you feel the Lord is calling you to do, that's wonderful.
4: So you went to Life Bible College.
3: That's right.
4: You started out amazingly as a traveling evangelist. I mean, you're known as the expositor extraordinaire. Yes. But you were a traveling evangelist, and but then the Lord redirected you. But I want to talk a little bit about your wonderful wife, Kay. I wanted to talk about the time you met her. It was at a ball game, as I recall.
3: Yes.
4: And I think your brother may have been
3: playing. My brother was playing.
4: And so Kay comes along, and that wasn't the first time you saw her, was it?
3: Well, I'd seen her the night before down at Echoes of Eden, a black church in Los Angeles.
4: Yeah.
3: There were the young people used to go Sunday nights because they had a radio broadcast and they had good music. Yeah. And it was just sort of the in thing for the kids to go down there.
4: Right.
3: And I saw her, and she had come with friends, and I had been there with friends, and I thought, you know, she's a good-looking gal. And
4: yeah.
3: And so the next night, my brother was playing ball, and I went up to watch him play ball, and there was this gal sitting there on the stands and the benches there, and so I knew her, and so I was sitting there talking to her and all, and Kay came up with some of her friends, and she had been in Bible college that night and had come over to the game after the school. And she got out a hanky and started dusting off the bench. And so I scooted away from this gal because I didn't want her to think that I was, you know, with that gal.
4: Smart guy.
3: And so I said, here, I've dusted off a place for you. And so she sat down, and then she remembered that she had left some books back at the Bible college, had to go get them. And so I said, well, I'll drive you back to get them, you know. So there was this real old funky car there, and so I opened the door and let her get in and sit down, and I walked around to the driver's side, and then I started laughing. I said, this is not my car. I don't know who the car belongs to.
4: I've never heard that. That's funny.
3: But I had a neat Ford convertible at that time, and it was parked right in front of that car. Nice.
4: So it's like a definite upgrade.
3: Yes, it was definitely an upgrade. So we went back to the college, and then we went to Vandy Camps that night.
4: You know, I remember
3: it was one of those
4: Vandy
3: places
4: camps.
3: We all went.
4: Yeah.
3: And I took her home, and that was the beginning of our relationship. And
4: now you guys fell in love. You know, it's been said, when, you know, love at first sight is nothing special. It's when two people have been looking at each other for years and still love each other, it becomes a miracle. You've been married to Kay for how long?
3: 63 years.
4: Okay. Now, here's the interesting thing. Years.

0: You've been married all these years. What? Tell us what a secret is.
1: Well, I think it's having Christ at the center of it, you know, because differences are going to arise. I mean, but if you can always come together in Christ, in other words, you don't agree maybe on certain things that you should want to be doing and so forth, but if you can bring to the Lord and say, now, Lord, you guide us in this, and you give us the decision, you know, and so it's not my mastering over her or her mastering over me, but it's both of us being mastered by Jesus Christ.
0: Amen. Yeah, that's right. You know what I think what people don't know about you, Chuck, is you've had a lot of ups and downs in life. You know, because you're such an optimistic person, people may think, oh, he's had a really happy life. And really what we've talked about so far has been a really happy life.
1: Yes.
0: I mean, you know, born in Ventura, living around the beach, and you know, great times, you know, but you've had your hard times as well. In your book, A Memoir of Grace, you write, quote, "Grace does not shield the cruel realities of a world damaged by the fall. We're not in heaven yet. And God does not spare us from the crushing blows that come to everyone. We lose people we love. We suffer. We grieve. We journey on. But we're not abandoned."
1: That's right.
0: And Chuck, an unimaginable tragedy happened to you when your father and your brother were killed in a plane crash.
1: Yes.
0: Where were you when you heard that news, and how did you react to such a horrific thing?
1: Well, my brother had started a motorcycle shop up in Victorville, and he had a plane, and my dad had retired and went up to help him because my dad was real sharp in business and accounting and all. And so they were going to fly on down to Orange County and from Victorville in my brother's plane. It was a stormy night, and we went out to the Orange County airport to pick them up and figured, you know, the time they'd be there, and they didn't show up. We waited an hour, and it became a little apprehensive, so we went on home. We were living in Huntington Beach at the time, and we got the call from them, and they were, my brother had just gotten his license and really wasn't that familiar with flying. But he had gotten on the wrong vector and had landed in San Diego rather than Orange County. And so they were going to refuel and fly in up to Orange County. And so we went back out to the airport. But the storm, they came right into the center of the storm, and the plane was a small plane, and it just had run out of fuel when they were over San Onofre area. And they crashed down there, and they both were killed in the crash. And so, you know, it was an interesting thing that was extremely hard for me to handle because it was so sudden. Yeah. You're not prepared for it. You're not ready for it. And it's a shock that just really hits you right, you know, in the guts. And so I had a hard, hard time. I would, after that dream that my dad and brother, we did a lot of things together that, you know, we would be out and I would be so excited in my dream, you know, that here we are having this great time water skiing or whatever. And then you wake up to the reality, you know, they're not there. And I mean, it was just so hard. It took me a long time to actually, you know, get over that. But question is always why, you know, and that question will haunt you and make you crazy trying to figure out why did this happen and so forth. But I don't know why, but what I do know is, you know, that God is good and God loves me and God's working out his perfect plan in my life, and so I'm just content with that.
0: Do you ever have doubts, Chuck, just about why is this happening, this isn't right, or
1: no way?
0: Are you? Do you have fears?
1: No fears.
0: You don't ever have things that frighten you?
1: No.
0: Boo. It didn't work? Chuck, you're... the thing is, knowing Chuck, I believe what he's saying, because he lives what he says. You know, you've been a model on running the race of life, and we've seen you start your race. We've talked about that tonight. Mm-hmm. Maybe middle point somewhere around the Jesus movement.
1: Yeah.
0: And now you're coming to where you're thinking about finishing the race.
1: Yes.
0: Billy Graham was asked the question in an interview, if you were to do things over again,

0: Would you do it differently? He said, yes, I would study more. I would pray more. I would travel less, take less speaking engagements. If I had it to do over again, I'd spend more time in meditation and prayer, just telling the Lord how much I love him, and I'm looking forward to the time that we're going to spend together for eternity. Chuck, if you were going to do things over again, would you do anything differently?
1: Greg, I think that the Lord had charge of the whole thing, yeah. And so I wouldn't try and improve on his program.
0: What has been the best decision of your life?
1: Marrying Kay.
0: I thought you would say that. Do you remember your first sermon, Chuck?
1: Yes, I do.
0: What did you preach on?
1: Well, I preached on, if any man will come after me, let him deny himself, take up his cross, and follow me.
0: Let me ask you some of the really important questions now that are burning on everyone's, I think, mind right now. Chuck Smith, what is your favorite color?
1: It all depends on what you're talking about. If you're talking about eyes, my wife has the most beautiful blue eyes, and so blue would be the favorite color for eyes.
0: Yeah.
1: Talk about lips. Well, I don't think blue would be my favorite color.
0: Unless they're very cold.
1: Yeah.
0: And hair is not so good either.
1: Right.
0: Blue hair. So, but you like blue.
1: Yes.
0: What's your favorite kind of food?
1: Oh, my. Rack of lamb.
0: Oh, rack of lamb.
1: Yeah.
0: Nice. What's your favorite song?
1: The Love of God.
0: How's that go?
1: The love of God is greater far than tongue or pen can ever tell.
0: The love of God.
1: Yes.
0: Okay, right.
1: Goes beyond the highest star and reaches to the lowest hell.
0: Why is that your favorite song?
1: Well, I think that's probably the first song I sang as a solo in church when I was a kid.
0: How old were you? And,
1: oh, I was 14.
0: Nice. What natural gift would you have liked to possess? I mean, you wanted to be a doctor. You ended up as a pastor, teacher. Have you ever thought, man, I wish I could have done this?
1: Well, I really admire musicians.
0: Yeah.
1: And, you know, I would like to have had, you know, probably the gift like Dennis of playing the guitar. And, you know, I like music, and I would like to have been proficient in an instrument.
0: You know, I've always thought I wish I could play guitar. Maybe in heaven we'll both have like Elvis hair and we'll be rocking out in guitar.
1: That'd be fun.
0: It'd be fun. Who are your heroes?
1: Oh, Billy Graham definitely is one of my heroes.
0: And you've gotten to know Billy Graham?
1: I've had that privilege, yes.
0: I've heard him speak of you many times, of just his admiration for you and the work that God gave to you. And he really thinks very highly of you. So I know it's a mutual feeling.
1: Mutual admiration.
0: I remember you telling the story of we were having lunch, you and I and Franklin, his son, and Jonathan, my son. And you told the story of when you went and heard Billy Graham for the first time at a Youth for Christ meeting. And he wasn't as well known as he was to become later when he did his tent meeting in Los Angeles in 1949. But you even remembered his sermon.
1: That's right.
0: Yeah, what did he preach on?
1: Well, actually, it was at Anaheim High School, and it was at Youth for Christ on a Saturday night. Mm-hmm. And
0: Anaheim High School?
1: Yeah, at the auditorium there. And he was saying, you know, that Hitler raised the swastika, and thousands of German youth marched under the swastika, many of them to their death. But those that died for Hitler died in vain. And Stalin raised the hammer and sickle, and millions of Russian youth marched under the banner of the hammer and sickle, many to their death, but those that died under the hammer and sickle died in vain. He said, Jesus raised the cross. And he said, through the years, thousands of young people have marched under the banner of the cross, many of them to their death, but those who died for Christ never died in vain.
0: Man.
1: And that really stuck in my mind.
0: That'll still preach, wouldn't it?
1: Yeah, that was good.
0: That's good stuff.
1: Good stuff.
0: Well, what makes you laugh? What do you find funny?
1: My grandkids.
0: Yeah, they're always fun, aren't they? How do you want to be remembered, Chuck?
1: Just as one who loves the Word of God and loves the people of God.
0: Amen. And you are known for that now.
1: Yeah. No, that's what...
0: So you're already there.
1: Praise the Lord.
0: Amen. Okay. Chuck, any final thought of something you would like to say to us about serving the Lord, following the Lord, that is really important to you?
1: We are living in a rapidly changing world. Yeah. The important thing is that we hold on to an unchanging Christ. Yeah. And thus, you know, that Jesus Christ is the same yesterday, today, and forever. Right. And when you're living in uncertain kind of conditions, it's just important that you have an anchor that doesn't change. And so just hold on to our unchanging Christ.
0: Amen. Hold the course.
1: Hold the course. You bet.
0: Let's thank Pastor Chuck Smith.

0: it's not very often that someone comes and impacts an entire generation of people, but Chuck Smith clearly was one of those men, and he was a major part in a full-blown American revival called the Jesus Movement. And because of his faithful teaching of the Word, the impact of that movement continues to this present day through the people that he has influenced. And, you know, after my son Christopher went to be with the Lord, Chuck Smith came over to my house and we were talking. And he said to me, I asked him, you know, I asked him why. Why would this happen, Chuck? And he said, you know, Greg, never trade what you don't know for what you do know. And that was something I remembered and it stayed with me. You know, what do I not know? Well, I don't know why the Lord called my son home at the age of 33, and I don't know a lot of things. But what I do know is God loves me. I do know my son is in heaven. I do know I'll see him again. So let's apply that now to Pastor Chuck himself. What do we not know? Well, we don't understand why Chuck would get cancer. You know, why does a man of God like Chuck have to suffer? We don't know the answer to that. But here's what we do know. We do know he loved the Lord. We do know that he faithfully preached the gospel and taught the word of God. We do know he's in heaven, and we do know we'll see him again. And in that day, when we see him and we see loved ones that have gone on before us, all of those questions will be answered, and all of those tears will be dried, and we will be able to say God knew exactly what he was doing. And in faith, we say it now, and we want to follow his example and continue to follow Christ and be ready to meet the Lord, because you never know when he might call you or me home.
1: Yeah, that's right. Well, we're so glad you've joined us today here on A New Beginning for what we're calling Legends Week. We're highlighting the lives of some notable men of God, Louis Zamperini, today Pastor Chuck Smith, and next time, Pastor Chuck Swindoll. But Pastor Greg, one of the many things you and Pastor Chuck share is a love for the gospel and its power to change lives.
0: Yeah.
1: It has the power to save people from their sins.
0: That's right.
1: If someone wants to make a change right now and make things right with the Lord, what do they need to do?
0: Here's what the Bible says. Whoever will call upon the name of the Lord will be saved. So you need to reach out to God. Not just think about it, not just say one of these days I would like to, just do it. In fact, you can do it right now. You say, well, how do I call out to the name of the Lord? You do it through prayer. God is just a prayer away. He desires a relationship with you. He wants you to know him. He wants to reveal himself to you. So you just need to call out and say, Lord, save me and help me. How about if I lead you in a prayer? And you could pray this prayer after me. You can pray it out loud if you like. You can pray it quietly in your heart, but direct this prayer toward God, and you could pray it after me right now. You ready? Pray this after me. Lord Jesus, I know that I'm a sinner, but I know that you're the Savior, and I want a relationship with you. So as your word says, I'm calling on the name of the Lord. I'm asking you to save me from my sin. And I'm asking that we begin a new relationship today. Thank you for loving me and sending your son Jesus to die on the cross for my sin and then raising him from the dead. I now put my faith and trust in Jesus Christ. And I ask this in Jesus' name. Amen.
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2: Yes.
1: And we're so thankful there are a group of people that let us hear from them month in and month out. They're our Harvest partners, the special friends of this ministry that invest each month so that these daily studies can continue. I know you've met some Harvest partners on occasion, and you let them know how much they're appreciated, right?
0: Absolutely. And people often will say, hey, we listen to your radio broadcast and we're a Harvest partner. Oh, man, thank you so much. I so appreciate that, because that says to me that this is someone that believes in what we are doing. They believe in it enough to invest in it. You know, Jesus said, where your treasure is, there will your heart be also. If you want to know what a person's priorities are, just look at how they spend their money. So I think when a Christian invests in the kingdom, and by that I mean when they give at their church and they tithe, and every Christian should do that, by the way, or they have ministries that bless them like A New Beginning and others, and they bring an offering to that ministry, that says something about that person. And here's the thing that people don't often realize. When you give financially to the work of the kingdom, you are laying up for yourself treasures in heaven. Jesus said, lay up for yourself treasures in heaven, where neither moth nor rust can corrupt, nor thieves break in and steal. For where your treasure is, there will your heart be also. So do your giving while you're living. Then you're knowing where it's going. So we have a program called Harvest Partners, and these are simply folks that have committed to give to us on a regular basis, on a monthly basis, and thus we can depend on those gifts. Now, you maybe only can give a little. It matters. Others can give a little more. Others could even give a lot. Whatever you can do, we appreciate it, because we want to reach unexpected people in unexpected places with an unexpected message. 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So we want to continue reaching these folks. So help us to do that and become a Harvest partner today.
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5: Amy isn't my real name, but my story is real, and I'm telling it to warn you of the dangers of the occult. My interest in the dark side began in boarding school in Switzerland. Dad was an airline pilot in America, and his new wife didn't want me around, so I stayed in boarding school 7 years. I became addicted to heroin there, an addiction that lasted 20 years and opened me up to demonic oppression. At 16, I became pregnant and got married, but my husband insisted I give the baby up for adoption. We moved to Seattle, where my drug habit grew worse and our marriage died. I acquired spirit guides to help me find a job and became a flight attendant. That's where I met husband number two, whose affairs drove me to deep despair. Finally, I left him and moved in with a man who became husband number three. By then, I was doing psychic fairs and readings and things that disturbed my husband's mother, who was a Christian. She warned me of the danger, but I didn't listen. I was too busy listening to my spirit guide. Then one of my friends, and even a passenger on a flight, sensed the danger and warned me. When my husband talked to me about Jesus, I stormed out and went for a drive. And that night, my spirit guide tried to get me to kill myself, and I cried out to Jesus. He heard my cry, forgave my sins, saved me, and set me free of drugs and demons. If the Son, therefore, shall make you free, you shall be free indeed.
4: If you would like to be free from the weight of sin by receiving Jesus Christ as Lord and Savior, or maybe you have questions about it, call 1-888-NEED-HIM right now. 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

0: Whether people live in South America, India, Africa, or Europe, they need Jesus Christ. No matter what their other religious beliefs may be, they need Jesus Christ if they're to be redeemed.
1: That, says Billy Graham, is why Jesus told his disciples before he ascended to heaven to go and make disciples of all nations.
0: And he said that we are to go to the whole world, not just to our own community or our own nation, but to all the world, because the whole world needs to be saved. Jesus Christ himself was evangelistic in that he turned his back on the ivory palaces of glory to come to this earth to die for man's redemption. His whole life was spent in spreading the gospel, in making God known to the sons of men. He was an itinerant preacher, going from one part of the Middle East to the other, never sparing himself to do so.
1: You can learn more about sharing the good news of Jesus Christ at this website, findpeacewithgod.net, from the Billy Graham Evangelistic.

0: Young Diamonds. This is Ken Ham, author, speaker and blogger on science and the Bible's reliability. Diamonds are thought to be one of Earth's oldest substances, and they are. But they aren't billions of years old. They were formed in creation rock, so they're only around 6,000 years old. Carbon-14 can only last for tens of thousands of years before it decays away. But researchers have found carbon-14 in diamonds. If they really are billions of years old, there shouldn't be any carbon-14 left. But there is. And diamonds, the hardest natural material on Earth, are too hard to have been contaminated. Diamonds aren't just beautiful. They point to the truth of a young Earth, which comes from the history in God's Word.
1: Got questions about the flood, geology, and more? 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

0: the files of Unshackled, Pacific Garden Mission presents Free Indeed.
1: When I was 17, I joined the Army and volunteered for the paratroopers. My wife had told me her parents were Christian, but I didn't even know what that meant. I was born in Mission, Texas, about 15 miles north of the Rio Grande, and my parents never learned to speak English or went to church. I was already a big drinker when I joined the Army, but I worked hard, got my GED, and made sergeant. Every time I had a close call with death, I thanked my lucky stars, while my wife thanked God. While I was in Vietnam, she had people praying for me constantly. I drank harder there, but didn't use drugs. Everywhere I went, I was unfaithful, but my wife remained faithful to me. The darkest years of my life came when I returned from Vietnam. My mother had a stroke and was paralyzed. Then my dad died. I had a mistress for whom I went AWOL and lost a stripe. After I retired from the Army, I almost died of liver disease. Once again, I survived, but still I didn't change. I took a job as a security guard where I happened to listen to the Unshackled radio drama. I wrote to Pacific Garden Mission in Chicago, and they sent me their Bible study course. Finally, I prayed, asking Jesus to take control of my life. That was a turning point for me as God began to change me. I'm Jose De Leon, and Jesus Christ saved my whole family. I know He'll save you too, because if the Son therefore shall make you free, you shall be free indeed.
0: If you would like to be free from the weight of sin by receiving Jesus Christ as Lord and Savior, or maybe you have questions about it, call 1-888-NEED-HIM right now. Free Indeed is a production of Pacific Garden Mission, 1458 South Canal Street, Chicago, Illinois, 60607. 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

0: has ever been the symbol of deity.
1: Billy Graham.
0: Jesus, while he lived upon the earth, was the lone possessor of this divine flame. Embodying the fire, the warmth of God, he drew all men to himself.
1: Someone who has felt both the warmth of God and the searing heat of actual flames is a firefighter by the name of Cheyenne. While fighting a fire on top of a large building, he fell through the roof.
2: When I woke up on the ground, I came to the realization that this was it. I was going to die.
1: Miraculously, Cheyenne didn't die. He cried out to Jesus, and he was rescued. Today, Cheyenne shares his faith in Christ whenever he gets to share his story about escaping death.
2: Facing death without Christ is a terror. He put this on me to share what he's done for me, that peace that surpasses all understanding.
1: Do you have that kind of peace? Learn more at findpeacewithgod.net from the Billy Graham Evangelistic Association.

0: time to pray with Pastor Carter Conlon.
1: 1 Peter chapter 3, beginning at verse 14. But even if you should suffer for righteousness' sake, you are blessed. And do not be afraid of their threats, nor be troubled. But sanctify the Lord God in your hearts, and always be ready to give a defense to everyone who asks you a reason for the hope that is in you, with meekness and fear. There is no doubt that we're living in troubled times. Some people say that terrorism, threats, and increasing evil are the new normal. Well, for those who have rejected God, this might be somewhat true. For those of us who know Jesus, this is the time to be set apart for God. If you live in mixture, let this be your new normal. Make the break today. For those who do, God promises a heart so filled with hope that others will soon be asking you why. It's time to pray.
0: You can make a difference. 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
1: I was rejected all my life by teachers, peers, and girls when it came to dating. I managed to find a job that I liked, but I was very insecure and turned inward. I spent hours alone in my room exploring occult ideas. I meditated for hours at a time, trying to purify my mind, but dark thoughts kept intruding. I decided to make myself a good person by practicing kindness, adding self-righteousness to my other bad attributes. Christian radio infuriated me. How dare they talk about sin? I flew to Israel for my vacation because of my interest in ancient things. As I paused at a refreshment stand in Jericho, I listened as two men in the tour discussed Satan, and I challenged them. I didn't believe in evil, only negative forces. Throughout the tour, they continued to bombard me with new ideas, that one cannot understand the Bible unless Christ lives in the heart, that all are unrighteous and in need of salvation. They showed me that God is personal, not an impersonal force for good. They said receiving Christ is the only step that leads a person away from hell. When I took that step of believing and receiving Christ, I knew why I had come to Israel, to meet Jesus. He too was despised and rejected by men. He understood perfectly how I felt as a boy. I'm Tyrone Martinez, and in Christ I have acceptance in the family of God. Don't reject him as I did for so many wasted years. Receive him now, because if the Son therefore shall make you free, you shall be free indeed.
0: If you would like to be free from the weight of sin by receiving Jesus Christ as Lord and Savior, or maybe you have questions about it, call 1-888-NEED-HIM right now. Free Indeed is a production of Pacific Garden Mission, 1458 South Canal Street, Chicago, Illinois, 60607. 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

0: With SRN News, I'm John Scott. President Trump will be in Texas on Wednesday with the midterm elections less than 30 days away. This marks Mr. Trump's third visit to the Lone Star State in less than a month to stump for GOP candidates. Mr. Trump expected to appear with Republican Senate nominee Ken Paxton and other GOP hopefuls in San Antonio. The Commerce Department says the U.S. trade deficit widened sharply in August.
1: This amid an uptick in goods related to the building of artificial intelligence build-out and the unpredictability of import tariffs. Imports rose over 4% for the month, pushing the total imbalance to over $105 billion. That was a nearly 14% jump from July over the Dow Jones consensus estimate for $102 billion. It was also the biggest deficit since the all-time gap in March of 2025, just before President Trump's announcement of reciprocal tariffs against U.S. trading partners. I'm Chris Caraggio.
0: Wednesday marks the third anniversary of the Hamas attack on Israel launched from Gaza that resulted in more than 1,200 deaths and several hundred kidnappings.
2: There is nowhere in the world that Jews are safe right now.
3: Yael Eckstein is president of the International Fellowship of Christians and Jews. She wants people to remember the victims of October 7th, innocent people at a music festival in southern Israel, and residents of a kibbutz, including children and babies, who were shot, strangled, beheaded, and burned alive.
2: We need to stand together, Jews, Christians, and anyone else who values life and freedom. Because October 7th began a wave of hatred.
3: Epstein notes an uptick on attacks on churches as well as synagogues.
2: Once there's hatred towards Jews, everyone is at risk.
3: I'm Sarah Lee Kessler.
0: A disturbance in the Gulf set to become a cyclone. Those from the Florida Panhandle to Louisiana advised to monitor conditions. This is SRN News. The leader of the largest Islamic mosque in Washington is facing deportation in the wake of an immigration court judge's decision that he represents a possible national security risk. Salah Sosur, singled out by Secretary of State Rubio because of a decades-old conviction in Israel. The government contends that Sosur's conviction was for throwing rocks at IDF soldiers and attempting to procure weapons was omitted when he applied to enter the U.S. A federal immigration judge has now ruled that federal authorities can deport him on national security grounds. Secretary Rubio filed a brief which suggested that Sosur, who is also president of the Islamic Society of Milwaukee, could be deported because his presence in the U.S. could have potentially serious adverse foreign policy consequences. Government lawyers also claim he has been convicted of throwing a Molotov cocktail at IDF personnel. This is SRN News. Worldwide life expectancy is almost back to pre-COVID pandemic levels.
4: The World Health Organization releasing a report on global health estimates. It shows the average person lived to 73.3 years in 2023. Life expectancy was 73.4 years just prior to the pandemic in 2019. Non-communicable diseases accounted for about three-quarters of the deaths in 2023, much higher than the 58% in the year 2000. Cardiovascular diseases remain the leading cause of death. I'm Tammy Trujillo.
0: The Education Department extending a 1% interest rate reduction for certain federal student loan borrowers who sign up for automatic payments. Borrowers have through the end of the year to enroll, and those who qualify will keep the lower rate through June 2028. Borrowers already using AutoPay will automatically qualify as long as they remain in good standing. More details at srnnews.com.
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7: When I was a young girl, I made a decision that I blamed myself for the rest of my life. With a sick father and a mother crumbling under the weight of caring for all seven of her children, we were left to fend for ourselves. Mom turned to drinking and partying and started bringing me and my sisters along to entertain the sons of her friends. One day I just couldn't take it anymore, and I told my teacher, who helped me to arrange a plan for the next time it happened. And when it did, I ran to our neighbors who called the cops. The party was broken up, but so was our family. Mom was sent to jail, and my siblings and I scattered across different foster homes and institutions. I couldn't help but feel that it was all my fault. I moved to Chicago, where I began working for a man whose spirit was unlike any I'd ever encountered. I got to know him and learned he had family who worked at Pacific Garden Mission. One day, I found myself in that part of town after another job had fallen through. I decided to check it out. It was there that I met the woman who introduced me to Jesus and helped me to find true forgiveness and belonging for the first time in my life. He even gave me the courage to go home and forgive my mom. I'm Fern. If the Son therefore shall make you free, ye shall be free indeed.
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0: A lot of people don't like to think about what happens after they take their last breath. Why is that?
1: Somehow inside of man there is an innate belief that after you die there's going to be a judgment, and we're afraid of that judgment because we have a sense of guilt.
0: And there's good reason for that guilt. We've all sinned against God. But Billy Graham knew we don't have to live in fear.
1: The Bible says the blood of Jesus Christ cleanses us from all sin. He had to die so that you could live. And he removed the sting of death, the fear of judgment. Because the scripture says there's therefore now no judgment to them that are in Christ Jesus.
0: That means when you have a personal relationship with Jesus Christ, you can face death with confidence. 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

0: Up next, sermon by Chuck Swindoll.
1: Grace. The book of Job teaches about grace. When he blesses Job, he doesn't bless a perfect man, he blesses an imperfect man. If he were perfect, he wouldn't be repenting.
2: When are we going to get it? 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
1: Sometimes you just be downright selfish, and he still blesses.
3: Sometimes God never answers our hardest question, and somehow, even in the uncertainty, we find that's enough. Job spent crisis after crisis asking why. And when God finally spoke, he didn't explain. God didn't defend himself. He simply revealed who he is. And somehow, that changed everything for Job. Today, on Insight for Living, Chuck Swindoll brings our study of Job to a close and shows us how a man who lost everything came to trust the God who gives no easy answers. Chuck titled his message, What Job Teaches Us About Our God.
1: Job is set through God's lecture, which began in chapter 38 and 39, went into chapter 40, chapter 41, and he never answers the question. He escorts Job around the universe and introduces him to several of the animals of the field and the birds of the air, but he doesn't answer Job's questions. And remarkably, at the end of the book, Job is submitting to this God, this Heavenly Father who permitted, even allowed, all of these things to occur. And yet he submits. Surely he knows some things of God that we need to know as well, without having all of our questions answered. Verse 1, chapter 42. Then Job answered the Lord and said, I know that you can do all things. Number one in a list of seven, there is nothing God cannot do. Having heard and having realized the limitless power of his infinite God, Job puts his observation and realization into the simplest of terms. You can do all things. There is nothing God cannot do. There's a second, and I find it at the end of verse 2, no purpose of yours can be thwarted. It is impossible to restrain or nullify God's purposes. God's intentions can neither be altered nor disrupted. What he purposes will transpire without delay, without hindrance, and without failure. Which brings us to a third. God's plans are beyond our understanding and too deep to explain. God's plans are beyond our understanding and too deep to explain. See how Job puts it in verse 3? I have declared that which I did not understand, things too wonderful for me, which I did not know. That took some humility to say that. Hear now, and I will speak. I will ask you. If you ask me to give you the core message of the book of Job, I'd give you chapter 42 and verse 3. Coming to an understanding that God's plans are beyond our understanding and too deep to explain. Number 4. Only through God's instruction are we able to humble ourselves and rest. Only through God's instruction are we able to humble ourselves and rest. Where do I get that? Into verse 4, down through verse 6. I will ask you and you instruct me. Oh God, I will ask you. You reveal to me whatever it is I need to know about yourself and about these circumstances. I have heard of you with the hearing of the ear. Now my eye sees you. Therefore, I've got an argument. No, therefore, I retract and repent, and there's no force. He says, you instruct me, and as a result of your instruction, I will willingly submit and accept it. Remember my comment about repentance? Contrite heart makes no demands and has no expectations. Makes no demands and has no expectations. Job has no demands and has no expectations. Now then, number five. When the day of reckoning arrives, God is always fair. When the day of reckoning arrives, God is always fair. Remember my comment earlier when we looked at this thought, all God's accounts are not settled at the end of the month? It applies here. Patiently and with great long suffering, God has been listening and taking note of who is saying what. Not one idle word slips by his attention. He knows who spoke what. He knows where error started and stopped. He knows who spoke truth and why. He deals with wrongdoers at the time of his final accounting, and it's in his timetable. He blesses the one who has walked with him in his timetable. He forgives those who bring their offerings and offer them fully and sincerely, and he restores Job, who prayed for his friends and prayed for them greatly with an open heart. Put in the margin of your Bible, Hebrews 6:10, God is not unjust to forget. Eugene Peterson in The Message renders that God doesn't miss anything. Hebrews 6:10. Now, some of you have been terribly abused. You have been victims of the worst kind of mistreatment. You have been taken advantage of. You have, whether young or middle age, whatever the age, you have been treated unfairly. Every person in this room has that in common. So have I. Every one of us could give stories of abuse and neglect and misrepresentation and unfair treatment. God does not forget. He just doesn't march to our timetable. I mean, I wanted God to zap Eliphaz at the moment he said that stupid thing to Job. He's waded through all of these speeches and now finally says, Eliphaz, Bildad, Zophar, you're out to lunch. Or, you know, that's kind of a Swindoll paraphrase. He tells them they're wrong. You didn't speak correctly of me as my servant Job. Job hadn't heard until now that he's spoken correctly. See how it appears in verse 7? After the Lord had spoken these words to Job, the Lord said to Eliphaz the Temanite, my wrath is kindled against you and against your two friends because you've not spoken of me what is right as my servant. God heard. He heard. He didn't say anything at the time, but he heard it. He is not unjust to forget one idle word. He did not overlook one wrong act committed against you. He knows his plan. His plan is unfolding. It's not a mistaken plan. It's not a frustrated plan where God sits on the edge of heaven biting his nails wondering what he's going to do with that wrong individual. He knows exactly what he's going to do, but he's going to do it at his time. Job sees that now. So Job, rather than looking at his friends saying, see there, I told you it was wrong. He doesn't do that. There's none of that in Job's heart. That's why when God says, I'm going to have Job pray for you, Job says, Heavenly Father, and he begins his prayer for his friends. Friends who wronged him, who added to his suffering. How could he do that? He realizes that the day of reckoning has come. He submitted to that. Now, therefore, he says, take seven bulls and rams, and my servant Job will offer up a burnt offering. And that's exactly what Job does. Job prays for his friends. God doesn't miss anything. Number six, it's getting better. No one can be compared to God when it comes to blessings. Verses 11 to 15. Well, let's put 10 in there with it. 10 through 15. No one can be compared to God when it comes to blessing. The Lord restored the fortunes, verse 10 of Job, when he prayed for his friends. The Lord increased all that Job had. twofold. Had his brothers and sisters and his family come back, at a family reunion, we looked at this. They all gave him money. Verse 12, the Lord blessed the latter days of Job more than his beginning. 13, he had 7 sons and 3 daughters. He names them, and the blessing falls even on the daughters as well, I'm sure, as the sons. No one can be compared to God when it comes to blessings. Did you miss the words? The end of verse 9, mark it. The Lord accepted. Beginning of verse 10, the Lord restored. End of verse 10, the Lord increased. Beginning of verse 12, the Lord blessed. Those are words of grace. Accepted, restored, increased, blessed. Now let me warn you of something. Because you're conditioned, as I have been for so many years of my life, you're conditioned in this cynical world because of the fallout of our cynical society. You and I are programmed to think it's cool to rush by words like this and to hurry on to the words that are negative. Heavy trials, mold in your house, fractured families, high rate of divorce, economic woes, the homeless, the broken hearts, the brutal crimes, the drug abuse, the disasters, the premature deaths, the loss of jobs, on and on. That's what makes the evening news. They never say, now tomorrow night we'll have just good news. They say, tomorrow night, you think this was bad, tomorrow we have an expose. And you go, what channel? What time is that coming on? And the expose ends with, you think this expose was bad? Wait till we show you that expose. You will not, that's tomorrow night. Now you watch in tomorrow night. I mean, even the weatherman says partly cloudy. Never says mainly sunny. It's partly cloudy. It may rain. Never says it probably.

to the book. Why? Grace, grace, grace, grace, grace, grace, grace, grace. We don't get it. We don't get it. You work hard, you get a promotion. You work harder, you get a bigger promotion. You work super hard, you run the company. Then you can take advantage of people who work and work hard and work super hard. That's the way the society thinks. Grace comes along and says, you're sick today, I'm going to bless you mightily. You're not doing too well, I'm going to bless you greatly. You blew it, I'm still going to bless you, because grace doesn't wait for works to catch up. I preached that sermon last week and poured myself into that one like I poured myself into this one. And you might think, boy, he must live a fabulous life. Well, let me just tell you, before you go that way, I went to grocery store yesterday, and one of our things on the list was eggs. I wanted to get them in the cart and get them home before Ken Cooper caught me buying eggs, and so I quickly put them in the bag, and I got home, and I got bags of groceries. You know, why do you carry all of them? And you get the door, you go, you know, to get the door, you shoving the door open, and you walk in, and boom, guess what bag drops? Right. So I go, oh my, and I reach down, and I get, Cynthia's in the other room working and doesn't know any about this, and I'm at the counter, and I'm feeling sorry for myself. I'm doing all of this, and I'm getting the eggs, and I lift the little tray that holds the eggs in the refrigerator out. I think there's no eggs, and so there's one in there, and I, boom! So there's now egg on the floor, and so I get down and clean that up, and I'm thinking, well, it's good. I looked in the box. I think, well, it didn't break any. So I lift an egg out, and not only had it broken, boom, it comes down all over me. And I totally lost it. At that moment, I lost it. Totally. You could have heard me three doors away. And my wife walks in and says, is there something wrong? Or can I help? No! I've got it! So I'm down cleaning it up. You know what? I didn't deserve to live through the night. But you know what? I woke up this morning wonderfully blessed. Grace, grace, grace, grace, grace. The book of Job teaches us about grace. When he blesses Job, he doesn't bless a perfect man, he blesses an imperfect man. If he were perfect, he wouldn't be repenting. If he said the right thing, he wouldn't be retracting. When are we going to get it? You don't have to earn it. You don't have to work real hard and hold your breath for 5 minutes and go straight home. You don't have to, you know, give a dollar to every homeless person. And you don't have to just have your heart broken over every sad story. Sometimes you just be downright selfish, and he still blesses. We wouldn't. We say, you do that again. You sleep outside. You think Nebuchadnezzar had it bad. Wait till I deal with you. Why? Because we don't get grace. We don't get it. Job is beside himself. Whew, the boils are gone. Next thing he knows, there's a knock on his door, and there's a couple of guys who need work, and they know three other guys, and before you know, he's got his family there, and he's got the money, and he hires them, and he looks up, and the camels are coming back, and the donkeys, and they're all building his buildings, and the house is getting rebuilt, and the wife says to him one morning, hey, buddy, you and I are going to be parents. She does it 10 times. Stop, Lord, stop. It's enough. Number 7. After all this, Job lived 140 years and saw his sons and his grandsons, 4 generations. And then finally, he died. An old man and full of days. Isn't that great? Here we go. Only God can fill our final years

0: divine music that frees us to live above our circumstances. Only God can fill our final years with divine music that frees us to live above our circumstances. It frees us. Frees us. When I have ceased to break my wings against the falterness of things, wrote Sarah Teasdale, and learned that compromises wait behind each hardly open gate, when I can look life in the eyes, grown calm and very coldly wise, life will have given me the truth and taken in exchange my youth. Job has truth. Job is freed. Freed from the prison of fears. Freed from the tiny cell of limited thinking and negative attitudes. He's freed from grudges. He's freed from a works theology. He's freed. He's free. Free at last. Praise God Almighty. He's free, and he lives to over 200 years of age. Kids, grandkids, great-grandkids, all around him. And he can hardly remember when he got the boils back so many years ago. That's music. It's music that only God can bring. Some struggling with dementia. Old age is not kind to the body. Some battling a loss of memory. Some physically unable to keep up. Feeling shelved when they were once engaged in life in the fast lane. And they live full of days. Only God can do that. Remember the film, The Shawshank Redemption? It's a great film that makes you think, lifts you beyond the prison cells of those men. Tim Robbins plays the part of Andy, and he's with the other prisoners struggling along with him. He carves chessmen from stone, you may remember, and petitions the state for books for the prison library and helps inmates get their high school diploma. These are just a few of the ways that he held on to his humanity. One other way cost him 2 weeks in solitary confinement, you may remember. He gains access to the prison's public address system and plays a record of great music for all the prison to hear for the first time. As the music streams through the washrooms and the prison yard, the inmates stop and stand transfixed. The actor Morgan Freeman, playing the part of Red, has been the narrator of the story, and he says this about that moment. I have no idea to this day what those two Italian ladies were singing about. Truth is, I don't want to know. Some things are best left unsaid. I'd like to think they were singing about something so beautiful it can't be expressed in words and makes your heart ache because of it. I tell you, those voices soared higher and farther than anybody in the great place dared to dream. It's like some beautiful bird flapped into Alexander's cage and made those walls dissolve away. And for the briefest of moments, Everlast Man in Shawshank felt free. That's what the music of God does for you when you end your life well. You're free at last. Let's bow together. Our journey with Job has come to an end, but our friendship will go on for a lifetime. Job dies an old man in full of years. he finally truly came to know the living God. It wasn't in spite of his pain, it was because of it. The pain drove him, surrendered and silent before his God. And he trusted him. As I invite you to trust him, whatever may be the prison of your circumstances, let God be God. Remind yourself faithfully and regularly you are one dependent soul, not in charge. Limited, sinful, needy. And remember the cross. That's where we first saw the light. And the burden rolled away. Come to him today. Listen to the music. Listen to the music. It's a love song that invites you in. Thank you, Father, for your faithful care. We even thank you for your mysterious ways. We entrust to you these lessons we've begun to learn. Thank you for our friend whom we've met in this book, for the things he has taught us, more importantly, what he has modeled. Thank you for your grace, which lifts us above our prison walls and gives us a song to sing and hope to cling to. Amen.
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2: I nearly had a head-on collision with another car on the Pacific Coast Highway where the drop-off was 1,000 feet to the ocean. I'd gone to church most of my life, but I would have gone to hell if I died there. As an atheist, my wife would have suffered the same fate. Dee was the first person who loved me. Dad sure didn't. He called me stoop and ridiculed me when he drank. I promised Mom I'd never drink, but alcohol relieved my fears. Once I got so drunk I nearly broke my neck diving into shallow water. I drank my way through the Navy, and after my discharge, too. I finally moved to California to escape my reputation. After I married Dee, I tried to ease up on the drinking, but couldn't. I even set up a bar at home. Dee was so unhappy, I took her on a trip up the coast. After an out-of-control car came at us and then hit the embankment and sailed over our car, I marveled, but didn't thank God for the close encounter. Dee began to believe in God, and a neighbor led her to Christ. Dee read the Bible to me, but I'd fall asleep indifferent to God's truth. It was Dee's prayers and the love demonstrated by our neighbor who fixed our car one day that led to my surrender to Christ. I fell on my knees and asked Jesus to save me. He gave me the strength to quit drinking. I'm Dean Mader. If the Son, therefore, shall make you free, ye shall be free indeed.
1: If you would like to be free from the weight of sin by accepting Jesus Christ as Lord and Savior, call 1-888-NEED-HIM right now. Free Indeed is a production of Pacific Garden Mission, 1458 South Canal Street, Chicago, Illinois, 60607. 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

0: Millions of people have gotten a COVID-19 vaccine, and more are getting it every day. But there still isn't a cure for the virus. There's another disease that we all suffer from that's even more deadly. It's called sin, breaking God's laws. Billy Graham explains.
1: The Bible indicates that all the troubles of the world stem from the fact that men have broken the laws of God. There's a penalty to God's broken law, and that penalty is eternal death and banishment from His presence.
0: Ah, but the good news is there is a cure for this disease.
1: Christ is the answer to the problem of sin. The Bible says, if we confess our sins, He is faithful and just to forgive us our sins and to cleanse us from all unrighteousness. Why not open your heart's door and let Christ come into your life?
0: If you're ready to take that step, someone is ready to pray with you right now. Call 888-388-2683. 888-388-2683. We're the Billy Graham Evangelistic Association.

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1: My thirst for alcohol drove me to buy a tavern so others would pay for my booze. A joint full of drunks always includes a few rough ones, but I fearlessly learned to throw them out. A man named Ed threatened to get me, so I carried a gun everywhere. A prominent man in town spoke to me from time to time about the Bible and the evils of drunkenness, and I began to think about selling the saloon. I hated the drunks, the smell, the confusion, and myself. One night, Ed confronted me, forcing my car off the road. Thinking he had a gun, I shot him. The police took me to jail, where I waited in agony because Ed wasn't expected to live. He recovered, though, and a judge dismissed my case. My conscience didn't dismiss it, however. I began to read the Bible, a chapter a day. The more I read, the worse I felt. I finally got down on my knees in the saloon and begged God to get me out of the business. I even quit drinking and smoking. Then I practically gave away the saloon to one of my suppliers. A pastor explained to me that God accepts us not because we clean up our lives, but because of the blood of Christ. We can't earn salvation. After I received Christ, I went to Bible school, and when I learned that Ed lay in the hospital dying, I visited and asked his forgiveness. Because he also knew the Lord by then, he forgave me. Jesus set me free of so many problems, and he'll do the same for you. I'm Bill Morgan. If the Son therefore shall make you free, ye shall be free indeed.
0: If you would like to be free from the weight of sin by accepting Jesus Christ as Lord and Savior, call 1-888-NEED-HIM right now. Free Indeed is a production of Pacific Garden Mission, 1458 South Canal Street, Chicago, Illinois, 60607. 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
1: 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And he introduces what he calls a spiritual rescue intervention, a way to reach that person before they drift completely out of sight. 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
2: You ever feel between the rock and the hard place? You see someone that you haven't seen around for a while and you think to yourself, boy, you know, I wonder how they're doing spiritually, and oh, they've probably been out of town, and then it's beyond they've been out of town, and you sense you really need to say something. But you think, if I start talking to people about why they haven't been around, why they didn't come to a Bible study or a community group, or I haven't seen them at church, then they're going to think I'm some holier than thou Gestapo in their case. And who am I to do that? And so you know what happens normally? We don't say anything. And we don't say anything, and there's people who God loves very deeply, and He made us as a body, and He made us as a body to love them and care for them. Now, there's a lot of people that feel desperately confused, very guilty, and when they need to come and be with God's people the most, it's when they tend to come the least. First 2 years of my Christian life were some of the most joyful, confusing, difficult, and frustrating of my whole life. I didn't know anything. I had never opened the Bible until I was 18. I didn't know much about this new life. And I was forgiven, and I had peace, and I had purpose, and I was excited about it. But I'd take one or two steps this way, and then boom, four or five back this way. And you know, I'd make real decisions about really wanting to follow God and address issues in my life. And 3 days later, I'd find myself doing just the thing I said I didn't want to do anymore. And then I'd feel guilty at church. Then I felt this. And then pretty soon I learned how to sleep in and then avoid Christians. And then I thought there was something wrong with me. I thought my faith must be defective. But it was real, and I kept longing and wanting to be near to Christ, but it was so hard, and I got so frustrated. You know what I didn't understand? Just as there's physical laws that govern the universe, there are spiritual laws that govern our lives. And the law I didn't know about was the law of entropy. That's the second law of thermodynamics for all the non-engineers and science majors who didn't study that part. It has to do basically with that well-known fact in life that when you go on a diet, you can work to lose 10 pounds and you gain it back in 3 days. It's that well-known fact that when you clean your garage, that it doesn't keep getting cleaner and cleaner. It just starts getting dirty. That when you wash your car, 3 days later, it starts looking bad again. That when you make commitments, that when you move and work in relationships, it gets better and better and better. Just do nothing. It'll get worse. You see, the entire universe is moving from order into chaos. Things aren't getting better and better and better. Things left to themselves do what? They get worse. And it's true spiritually. Every single one of us will go through seasons where in your heart of hearts, you will find yourself drifting away from God. And that's what I want to talk about. That's what the Apostle Paul in 1 Thessalonians is going to talk about tonight. How in the world do you overcome this magnetic draw away from Christ? The danger is the longer we drift, the more difficult it is to return. The word picture that comes to my mind is that of a little boat. I mean, like a little rowboat drifting out to sea. The farther it drifts, the greater the danger. Picture, if you will, a little rowboat, and it's out by the harbor, and then it gets out past the harbor, and then the waves and the currents and the winds, and it gets beyond the horizon. Now it's so far away from shore, no one can see it. Spiritually, there's people that you know, and there's people that I know who are spiritually drifting away from God and the truth and all the things that we know are right. It happens. In fact, it happens so regularly that in Hebrews 3:13, we are given a command about how to relate to one another. It says, but encourage, build up, but encourage one another when? Day after day, as long as it is still called today. Now, how many days does that apply to? When you wake up, what do you usually call it? Today. Encourage one another day after day, as long as it's still called today. Why? Lest any one of you be hardened, your hearts be hardened by the deceitfulness of sin. See, it's not just, no one wakes up and says, you know something, you know, God's been so good to me. He loves me. He's restored relationships. He's done such a work of grace in my life. I never knew what peace was. I've got forgiveness. I've got purpose. He's used me in the lives of other people. Today would be a good day just to drop out. You know, I think I'll just quit the Christian life today. No one wakes up and does that. You do it by little tiny degrees. The question then is, who do you know that is in spiritual danger? If you visualized in your mind a little rowboat drifting past the harbor and then the wind and the current taking it out to sea, who's in that boat? Is it you? Is it a friend? Is it a family member, a mate, a child? Is it a coworker? You know they're a believer and you've watched the slide. And I want you to say, oh God, who's in that little rowboat that the current is pulling out? They're going farther and farther away from shore, and they're going to destroy themselves. They're going to have a fractured family. They're going to end up shipwrecking their faith. They're going to end up doing something very, very dumb, and it's going to cost them a lot, and it's going to embarrass your name, and it's going to embarrass your church, and they will reap the consequences forever. Who is it? Because I'm going to tell you, there's a lot at stake tonight. This is exactly the situation that the Apostle Paul is going to write into. There's a church he's been away from for plus or minus 2 years, 18 to 24 months. And he knows that there's incredible persecution on the outside, and he knows there's great temptation on the inside, and he literally can't sleep at night. And he can't sleep at night because he's fearful. And what he's fearful about is that all their labor, all their preaching, all their discipling is going to go straight down the tubes because these people are going to spiritually drift, and they're going to end up shipwrecked. And after coming to Christ, they're going to drift away, and there's going to be no impact, no fruit, no church. And you know what? This is something that makes the Apostle Paul's heart beat and pound, and it's one of his passions. And what we're going to look at tonight is a letter he writes to that group where he jumps into what I want to call his 911 rescue response. If you'll open your study notes, we're going to look here. And we're going to see that there is a way to help people. And I've been in restaurants. I've seen the people come in. I think, they used to go to our church. And then I rationalize, they're probably going somewhere else. And I sit here at a restaurant or in the mall just like this. And as I sit here, I don't say anything. I don't say anything because I don't want them to reject me. I don't say anything because I think they'll think I'm butting into their lives. I don't say anything because I'm not obeying Scripture. What we're going to learn tonight is what to say and how to say it and how to do it in such a way where those people, you're going to be like a little tugboat. And as those people are drifting out of the harbor into danger, God is going to show us through the Apostle Paul how in a little tugboat you can come alongside, throw a little anchor or whatever they rope you throw over, hook onto their boat, and pull them into safety. And you won't be pushy, you won't be holier than thou, and it'll happen in a way that will restore them to the Savior. And so let's look at the model that the Apostle Paul gives us here. He's going to model a 911 rescue response. In verses 13 through 16 of chapter 2, Paul thanks God continually for the manner in which the Thessalonians received the word of God. Now, just before I read it, listen carefully. Here's what he's going to do. He's going to tell them, I am so impressed. Notice he starts very positively. He's going to say, I'm so impressed about how authentic your faith is. And then he's going to say, I know it's authentic because you have held strong even in the midst of persecution. And then he's going to have a little aside where he talks about the evil of those who persecute the church and then the judgment that God's going to have on it. So follow along with me. Verse 13, he says, and for this reason, we constantly thank God that when you received from us the word of God's message, you accepted it. Not as the word of men, but for what it really is, the word of God, which also performs its work in you who believe. Do you hear what he's saying? He's communicating his gratitude. He says, I'm continually thankful for you. By the way, that's the best way to start with people. Be thankful and communicate your gratitude for times in your shared experience when you know their faith was authentic, when it was operating well.
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2: Now, how does he know? Look at verse 14. For you, brethren, became imitators of the churches of God in Christ Jesus that are in Judea. For you endured the same sufferings at the hands of your own countrymen, even as they did from the Jews. He's going back to the early days. They received the word. You came to Christ. You had a lot of pressure. You had a lot of persecution. He says, hey, I want to congratulate you, and I want to thank God for those early times in your faith where I saw you stand up under difficult times. In fact, the little phrase here where it says you received the word of God, where he says not as a word from men, but from God. And then he says, which also performs its work in you. That word for work, we get our word energy. It's used in the New Testament for a supernatural activity. He says there was clear evidence of a supernatural working of the Spirit of God through the word of God that was transforming your life, even in the midst of great persecution. Now he has a little aside in verse 15 and 16. He says that just as the Jews persecuted him and the Lord, their countrymen are doing it to them. And he goes on, who both killed the Lord Jesus and the prophets and drove us out. Now notice his description of the enemies of the cross of Christ. One, they are not pleasing to God. Two, they are hostile to all men. Three, they've been hindering us from speaking to the Gentiles in order that they might be saved, with the result that they're always filling up the measure of their sins. Then notice the conclusion, but wrath has come upon them to the utmost. He paints a picture of real gratitude

group or whatever. See, how they're feeling is how we felt when we've been there. Or maybe some of you are there tonight. You feel down on yourself. You feel like, you know, you've got to perform and do something good to get God to love you, which isn't true, but you feel that way. You think everyone's down on you, and you think everyone is going to, you know, really get hard on you if you go back. And so what you need is people to help you and love you and support you, and you do what I do. I tend to avoid them at that time. So guess what we need to do? We need to communicate our gratitude to God for the authenticity of their faith. And you need to reach back in a shared experience. In one of my surgeries, I had the chance to lead a young mom to the Lord. And I led her to the Lord, and she comes from a very difficult background. And her father is an atheist. She had never been in a church in her life. But little by little, as I went to physical therapy, I got to share my faith. And then she began to read the scriptures on her own. And little by little, she trusted Christ. And early on, she was very, very faithful in church and making good progress. But she's got all these demands and all these pressures. And you know how it is, right? In those early years. And I hadn't seen her for quite some time. And so she stopped in a Saturday night. And I just, first of all, I think the way you greet people is important. I just said, oh, it's so good to see you. I'm so glad you're here. You see, that's a lot better than, oh, where have you been? You understand what I'm saying? You know, let's communicate some love. Everybody in this room has dropped the ball spiritually, and if you haven't, you will. So what we need to do is be positive and encouraging towards people. Well, she needed to pick something up, and I gave a couple words of encouragement, but there wasn't much time. She swung by the office to pick something up. And then I was able to share. I said, boy, you know, I think of when you trusted Christ, the impact you've had there. And, you know, the steps you've taken, how it's impacted your family. I am so thankful to God for how He's already used your life and the authenticity. I didn't use this word, but I communicated the authenticity of your faith. And, you know, you could just see her eyes start to lighten up. She was starting to remember, oh, yeah, yeah. And then, so guess what her next line is? Oh, you know, I need to be here a lot more often. You know, I miss everyone. And I've just, you know, I'm listening, you know, then, you know, I'm reading on my own. And then I was able to say, yeah, you know, I think all that's really great, but we miss you. It's not a matter of just what you need. You see, God's given you something, and as you come, you have something to give to the body, and we're incomplete without you. We really miss you. But I'm thankful to God for all He's done in you. Do you hear that? Have you got step one of rescue intervention? That's how you communicate to people that are drifting away. Now, we're going to talk about step two in just a second. Let's look at what the Apostle Paul does. After he communicates his gratitude, then he expresses genuine concern. Verse 17, but we, brethren, having been bereft, that's an interesting word, the NIV I like a little better, says, having been torn away from you for a short period, in person, not in spirit, were all the more eager with great desire to see you face to face. By the way, this little word, bereft or bereaved, is the idea, you might circle it. It means to be physically separated, but also with mental anguish. It's an involuntary separation. One commentator says you could translate it orphaned. Do you hear what he's doing? He's communicating his sincere concern. This isn't perfunctory. This isn't, oh, we happen to go to church together. This is, I care about you. And notice the word here, he says, we have great desire. It's the most emphatic, intensive form of that verb that you can have. In fact, that same word is translated in a negative way of being extremely lustful. Exact same word, but it's used in a positive way here. He's saying, my heart beats for you. And even though we've been separated geographically, I'll tell you what, it's out of sight, out of mind. Doesn't happen to the Apostle Paul. Out of sight, deep in my heart. He says, I greatly desire to see your face. Why? For we wanted to come to you. I, Paul, more than once, and yet Satan thwarted us. Do you get the picture? The Apostle Paul saying, you matter. I'm concerned about you. Not only am I grateful for what God's done in your life, but I'm concerned about you, and I care about you, and I love you. And it was almost like, you know, they've had no contact, and it would be like someone that you haven't heard from in a long, long time saying, oh, it's glad I finally got to see you, and I've really missed you. And you say, yeah, right. And then they have a box, and they say, here. And you say, what's in the box? Oh, you open it. And you take the box, and you open it. And there's a stack of 30 letters in it. And somehow,
They couldn't get the right address. They couldn't find you. And on

0: corner, stamped in red in every letter, it says, return to sender, return to sender. And here, for a two-year period, there's 30 letters. They've been thinking about you every month, every 2 weeks, writing you a letter, praying for you. You just didn't know it. That's what he's saying here. Then notice the reason. Look at verse 19. For who is our hope, our joy, or our crown of exaltation? I mean, why do we live? Why do we get up? The Apostle Paul says, I don't get up so that, you know, I earn more money this year. I don't get up to find out what's going on in the stock market. I don't get up just so that my life will be successful, wealthy, happy, comfortable, and all my circumstances turn out right. I get up in the morning and I live for your spiritual welfare and progress. You are our hope, our joy, and our crown. Two words for crown in the New Testament. This one is referenced to a crown of victory. It's the idea of royalty coming and arriving with his crown as a sign of honor. And he says, notice what his crown is. Is it not even you in the presence of our Lord Jesus Christ that is coming? He says, the day when I come to Christ, whether he comes back or whether I die and go to him, when I go to him and when I go to that believer's judgment that doesn't have anything to do with our sin, because that's dealt with, but it has everything to do with reward, the crown that I'll wear on my head of victory and royalty will be my relationship with you as a church. I invested in you. I loved you. I led you to Christ. I built into your life. I gave my life. And when I stand before God, you are my crown, my joy, and my hope. In fact, he repeats it. Look at the last line. For you are our glory and joy. Now, you know something? If the person, even if it's you, you need to get to know some others. But if the person in that little rowboat that you have pictured in your mind is drifting out to sea and is spiritually adrift from Christ, can you imagine what would happen if someone communicated that they really cared?
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0: As you were listening to today's message, did someone come to mind? Is there someone in your relational network that's drifting? As I told that story about watching someone in a little rowboat being carried out to sea and realizing they're getting farther and farther and farther away from shore, and they're in danger, and what's going to happen? Remember, I used that picture where you needed to get in a speedboat and zip out there and go get them. Is there anybody that you know that God may be saying to you today, go get them. I love them. Go get them. They're in danger. That tide's going to take them farther and farther and farther out. And the farther they get out, the harder it is to come back. The fact of life is this. Every one of us will drift from Christ now and then. It always starts with a little action to the left or a little action to the right and a little neglect here or a little neglect there. It's a vacation with a schedule, and pretty soon we haven't been to church. Pretty soon we haven't cracked open the Bible. Pretty soon we're kind of skimming in our prayers. It happens to all of us. Here's the key. The earlier you catch it, the higher the probability of rescuing people. When the drift first starts, whether it's your kids, whether it's a brother, whether it's someone in your Bible study, whether it's someone in your church, whether it's a good friend, whether it's a person on one of your ball teams, the earlier you detect it and catch it and help them, the higher the probability of the rescue. Now, here's the problem. I want to speak very directly to you. In most Christian communities, we are so afraid of being pushy. We're so afraid of being holier than thou. We have this mindset that says, well, you know, who am I to say anything to them? I'll tell you who you are. You're their brother. You're their sister. We are so concerned about what they may think, or really about us being rejected, we don't step up to the plate and say, I love you, God loves you, you're not going in a good direction, and you gotta come back. Who in your world needs you to step up to the spiritual plate and love them enough even to risk the relationship? Oh, go get them, will you? Love them. Care enough to confront. I'm going to give you a game plan. If you say, I'm willing, but I don't know how to do it. In our next broadcast, I'm going to walk through with you the specific steps of how to do it.
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2: Early on, I developed a self-centered attitude about life. I hit my teens during the Depression, and our family was on relief, so I dropped out of school to work on farms. I had found an old family Bible in my uncle's attic and took it, carrying it around with me. At 17, I took the road with my stolen Bible that I tried to read occasionally but never understood. I hopped freight trains or hitchhiked and survived 4 car crashes without serious harm. But I also met some kind people who bought meals for me and put me up for the night. I was 18 when a friend of mine invited me to a gospel mission. At a prayer meeting the next night, a woman recognized me, a woman who had visited me in the hospital when I was a child and had been praying for me ever since. I didn't believe it when she said God brought me to the mission that night, but after she explained salvation, how Christ died for our sins to give us eternal life, and after I prayed to receive him as my Lord and Savior, I knew she was right. No wonder I had carried the Bible everywhere I went. I served in the infantry during World War II, but didn't grow much as a Christian. Back home, I began attending church and finally surrendered my life completely to Christ. Nothing compares with following him full time, full throttle. He really makes it worth your while. I'm Fred Romer, and the Lord gave me a wife and 4 children and a ministry sharing his love with others. I gladly proclaim the good news. If the Son, therefore, shall make you free, you shall be free indeed.
1: If you would like to be free from the weight of sin by receiving Jesus Christ as Lord and Savior, or maybe you have questions about it, call 1-888-NEED-HIM right now. 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

0: Nicodemus is troubled in his spirit and he's troubled in his heart and he couldn't sleep. And so he comes to Jesus under the cover of darkness to speak with him. And many of you tonight, I believe you have come here tonight and you're troubled. And my question to you tonight is, what's troubling you? Are you troubled by drugs or alcohol? And you say, Franklin, nobody knows about the problem I have and nobody knows about this addiction. And I've tried to handle it on my own, but it's just gotten me deeper and deeper and there's no control. And I don't know what to do. And I wish, like Nicodemus, I could come to Jesus tonight and have his help. You can. You can come to him tonight, just like Nicodemus.
1: As Franklin Graham has just said, you can come to Jesus Christ right now and receive new life. 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
1: As a little boy growing up in West Texas, my life was all about cars and planes, and my family, too. But at 8 years old, I lost my brother in a tragic motorcycle accident, and everything changed. From that moment on, I rejected my earthly father and my heavenly one, too. I continued to worship flight, fast cars, and alcohol, anything to distract me from the pain inside. I landed myself in jail. I got married, started a family, and struggled to provide for them. I made a deal with God that if He provided a job, I would get serious about looking for Him. When a job opportunity at a printing shop came in Colorado, I followed through on my end of the bargain. We found a small church where I was introduced to God's love. It seemed like there was room for me, broken and imperfect as I was. I began a lifelong journey of following and serving God. He brought me back to West Texas, where I grew up, and restored my relationship with my dad. I got connected to a ministry that worked with troubled young guys who had been in jail, like me. I discovered that God wanted to use me exactly as I was, my story, my gifts, and my brokenness, for His glory. But this was only the beginning. My journey with God would take me far beyond the plains of West Texas, all the way to the ends of the earth. I'm Ronnie. If the Son therefore shall make you free, ye shall be free indeed.
0: If you would like to be free from the weight of sin by receiving Jesus Christ as Lord and Savior, or maybe you have questions about it, call 1-888-NEED-HIM right now. Free Indeed is a production of Pacific Garden Mission, 1458 South Canal Street, Chicago, Illinois, 60607. 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

0: If we really believe that men are lost apart from Jesus Christ, it should become a burning incentive to evangelize with zeal and passion.
1: Billy Graham.
0: Evangelism is the proclamation of the historical biblical Christ as Savior and Lord, with the view to persuading people to come to Him personally and be reconciled to God. Jesus said, "This gospel of the kingdom shall be preached throughout the world." The evangelization of the world does not mean that all men will respond, but that all men will be given an opportunity to hear. No one method will be right for every person in every situation at any given time. But some method of evangelism is certainly right for all people in all situations at all times. The Holy Spirit can take any method and use it to win souls.
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1: Psalm 55, beginning at verse 1. Give ear to my prayer, O God, and do not hide yourself from my supplication. Attend to me and hear me. I'm restless in my complaint and moan noisily because of the voice of the enemy, because of the oppression of the wicked, for they bring down trouble upon me, and in wrath they hate me. Why do so many of us pray as if God either hasn't heard us, or even worse, has hidden from us? I think it's because we often fail to understand His heart towards us and forget that even our sufferings have a divine purpose, though we often can't see it. Two truths need to reignite in your heart today. Number one, God is never far from you, and number two, He never fails. In your life today, all things that He has allowed have a reason. Sometimes to deepen your faith, other times it's to lead people to Himself through you and through them. Never lose heart. It's time to pray.
0: You can make a difference. 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
1: As a little girl, I had a great fear of death that no one could alleviate. I asked a pastor in a church, and he told me to be a good girl and heaven would be my reward. But I began wondering, how good is good? When I asked my father about God and death, he got angry and told me that only people who are losing their minds are concerned about such things. As a teenager, I tried to gain heaven by getting involved in church activities. In college, I majored in creative writing and philosophy. I also met and married Jack, but I was still certain that I was not right with the Lord. I read many books on prayer and even wrote one myself, but I still didn't know God at all. With two children, a nice home, and a husband, I came to a crisis, a sense of deep sin. I knew I was separated from God, and one night in November, as I wept, God spoke to my heart, saying, "My son died to pay for your sin." My head had always known this, but my heart was a newcomer to this truth, that Christ died to save me. I went from gloom to joy as Jesus set me free of my fear of death. At first, Jack was upset, and then he, too, asked Jesus Christ to be his Savior and Lord, and we both discovered the real joy of prayer. We wanted to be missionaries, something our families opposed. Nevertheless, we spent several years in Newfoundland sharing Christ and starting a church. I'm Allegra McBurney. If the Son, therefore, shall make you free, you shall be free indeed.
0: If you would like to be free from the weight of sin by receiving Jesus Christ as Lord and Savior, or maybe you have questions about it, call 1-888-NEED-HIM right now. Free Indeed is a production of Pacific Garden Mission, 1458 South Canal Street, Chicago, Illinois, 60607. 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

0: author said that when her son was 8 years old, he became fixated on the subject of death.
1: Billy Graham, quoting a newspaper article.
0: She wrote he was desperate to know what happened to people when they died, and there was no ready answers in her household. She said, although my husband was the son of a Methodist minister, we had abandoned formal religion and were raising our child with an ideology loosely defined as secular humanism. I can still vividly recall the night my son shook me awake at 2 o'clock in the morning with the urgent question, do you go somewhere after death, or do you just die and everything goes out like a light? Do you know the answer to that young boy's question?
1: For a free booklet about what it means to have a personal relationship with Jesus Christ, call the Billy Graham Evangelistic Association on 1300 799 727 or visit billygraham.org.

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1: After my high school graduation, I got a job at a tractor factory. When a new fellow started work nearby, I invited him to join me for lunch. We got to be good friends, but he had one peculiarity. He prayed before eating his lunch, right there in the factory. One day he asked me outright, "Are you a Christian?" I told him I'd been baptized and joined the church. He said, "Those aren't the questions I asked you. I asked, are you a Christian?" I lied and said I was, then avoided him for a couple of weeks. When I decided that was childish, I joined him again for lunch break. A while later, I brought up religion and inquired what he meant by asking if I was a Christian. He explained the difference between knowing something and believing and acting on it. He said, "It's one thing to know Jesus died for me, but something else to believe it in my heart and ask Jesus to actually forgive my sins. Sort of like him offering me a dollar bill. He held it out to me, but it wasn't mine until I actually took it. That was plain as day. So right then I asked Jesus to forgive my sins and come in my heart and save me. God gave me a new life that day. Eventually, I became a prison chaplain, showing New Mexico's inmates the way to freedom and new life in Jesus. I'm Chaplain Axel Bolin, and if the Son therefore shall make you free, ye shall be free indeed."
0: If you would like to be free from the weight of sin by receiving Jesus Christ as Lord and Savior, call 1-888-NEED-HIM right now. Free Indeed is a production of Pacific Garden Mission, 1458 South Canal Street, Chicago, Illinois, 60607. 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
1: Exodus chapter 15, beginning at verse 25. So he cried to the Lord, and the Lord showed him a tree. When he cast it into the waters were made sweet. And there he made a statute and an ordinance for them, and there he tested them, and said, "If you will diligently heed the voice of the Lord your God, and do what is right in his sight, give ear to his commandments and keep all his statutes, I will put none of the diseases on you which I have brought on the Egyptians, for I am the Lord who heals you." In the light of what God has done in the past, I would like to pray, especially for our families and our children, in this flu season that seems to be upon our nation. Father God, in Jesus' name, Lord, we just ask you for protection on our homes and our families. Lord, you have covered your people in the past, and we ask that you cover us again. Protect our children. Keep them safe. We thank you. It's time to pray.
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0: scripture says Jesus went about doing good. He saw a blind man that had been blind from birth.
1: The Bible story Billy Graham shared in 1957 applies to us today.
0: We are blind just as that poor blind man that Jesus looked at that night. We're spiritually blind because the Bible teaches not only do you have physical eyes, but you have spiritual eyes.
1: And when your spiritual eyes are closed, you can't see you're a sinner who needs God's forgiveness. But if you surrender your life to Jesus Christ, He'll open your spiritual eyes to see the truth that God loves you and sent His Son Jesus to forgive you.
0: And I tell you tonight, that can happen to you. Can you say tonight, I can see, I have the joy and the peace that Christ can bring?
1: We can help you find that peace and joy through Christ. 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We're the Billy Graham Evangelistic Association.
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3: Now we come to this closing dramatic statement, but we have the mind of Christ. I think it's Phillips who says, incredible though it may seem, we have the mind of Christ. That's a little more than a translation, but I think in a way it does bring out the emphasis that Paul has. Incredible though it may seem, we have the mind of Christ. Now, I believe it's significant that it's plural. It's not I have the mind of Christ. It's we have the mind of Christ. I believe it's from the counsel of God to the counsel of God's men. I don't believe any of us can completely appropriate the mind of Christ on our own. I think it's very important. I heard Charles Simpson say recently, God has hidden his wisdom in the other members of the body. So we cannot just say, brother, I don't need you. I'm going to find out all the answers for myself. It doesn't matter to me what happens to you. It does. The two great crises of Israel's deliverance and entry into the Promised Land, their deliverance from Egypt at the Passover, their entrance into the Promised Land under Joshua, God absolutely insisted on one thing. Every Israelite had to be there. Not one was to be left behind. And I think there are some things in the church which God says, either you all do it or nobody does it. There's no individualism here. In many things, it was left to individuals. Some did, some didn't. But if you read the regulations for the Exodus, God said, you're not going to leave even one hoof of one cow behind. You all get out. And no one gets out unless all get out. The same with entering. Every Israelite that was ordained of God had to move in. And we understand now, most of us from a Protestant background, we have been imbued with excessively individualistic outlook. As long as I am right in my doctrine, that's all that matters. I don't believe that's true. In fact, rightness of doctrine, although it's important, is not primary. Rightness of relationship takes precedence over rightness of doctrine. That's my personal conviction. All right. Now we come to this statement, we have the mind of Christ. Here we are with the counsel of the Godhead available to us. It's the mind of Christ imparted by the Holy Spirit. I think that's very clear from the passage we've looked at. Now, I just want to give a practical application to that. I think I've made it clear that the counsel of the Godhead is primary. It's the origin of everything. It's the source of creation. The decision to create was made in the counsel of the Godhead. The decision of redemption was made in the counsel of the Godhead. The choice of the Apostle Paul was made in the counsel of the Godhead. They were collective decisions. So, the ultimate pattern of how to do things is the Godhead. I've come to believe this as a general principle, that the essence of the gospel functionally is to project the life of God onto earth. The gospel in its essence is an invitation from the Godhead to join them. I think because that's a rather starting statement, I can substantiate it very clearly. Just turn to the first epistle of John, chapter 1, verses 1-3. My point in turning to this passage is to substantiate what I said, that the end purpose of the gospel is an invitation to man to join the fellowship of the Godhead. That which was from the beginning, which we have heard, which we have seen with our eyes, which we have looked at and our hands have handled, this we proclaim concerning the word of life. The life appeared. It appeared in Jesus. We have seen it and testified to it, and we proclaim to you the eternal life which was with the Father and has appeared to us. We proclaim to you what we have seen and heard, and it's very important to bear in mind that the basis of the gospel is history. Again, that distinguishes it from every other religion of any significance that I'm familiar with. It is not just a religious or philosophical system. You take either Islam or Buddhism, although they're connected with the life of a certain teacher, really they have no direct contact with the events of history. But Christianity is historical. It speaks about things that happen in human history. And it's either true or false. But it's not just a theoretical system, which makes it completely different from those other religions, different in kind. Furthermore, one of its main verifications is that it produces specific results in people who embrace it. So it's an empirically verifiable faith. You can embrace Buddhism and it'll never really be checked out. Likewise with Islam and various other religions. But with Christianity, it's tied in to human experience and history. And there's no sitting on the fence. It's either true or it's false. Either Jesus did arise from the dead or he didn't. But there's no in between. If he did, the whole thing is true. If he didn't, the whole thing is false. It's rather appropriate at this season of the year to remember that. Our whole faith revolves around historical facts. God was not afraid to put it to the test of history. Now, why do we have these historical facts presented to us? Let's go to verse 3 of 1 John 1 again. Chapter 1, verse 3. We proclaim to you that we have seen and heard, so that you also may have fellowship with us. And our fellowship is with the Father and with his Son, Jesus Christ. So, why was the record presented to us? Really, this is the New Testament record. It's we, the apostles, have left this historical record with you. Why? That you may have fellowship with us, apostles. And our fellowship is with the Father and with the Son. So the end practical purpose of the New Testament and of the Gospel is to bring man into the fellowship of the Godhead. God isn't going to change, but he invites us to join him. He has already laid down the laws of fellowship, koinonia. They're not changing. But we're invited to come in and learn them and live them out. In the Godhead, we have this perfect blend of plurality and unity. I hope there's no one here that has any theological problems about that. This is the concept that I believe the Holy Spirit is emphasizing to the church, and we find it difficult to know how to receive it and apply it. I believe myself, the ultimate human authority in the church is plural. That's in line with the Godhead. However, within that plurality, I believe there are principles that are not egalitarian. You understand what I mean by egalitarian? It's one of the principles of the contemporary culture. Everybody's equal. I'm as good as my father. I'm as good as the president. Don't say anybody's better than anybody else. We're all alike. We're all equal. We all have one vote. And we're free to use it whatever way we please. That spirit is deeply imbued into contemporary culture, not least in America. It's not the Spirit of God. And actually, it's contrary to the deepest principles of God. God doesn't run the universe as a democracy. That's almost heresy to some Americans. Let me say something and inject something. I spent 8 years of my life in the continent of Africa. When Americans talk about Africa, and specifically South Africa, they all assume that justice and democracy are synonymous. They aren't. It's possible to have a very just government that is not democratic. And virtually speaking, there are no functioning democracies anywhere in Africa. Probably Kenya has got as near to it as any. So the whole American concept of what Africa is like is vitiated by a totally false understanding. That's just an example. There are very few countries where democracy has ever really worked. And they're getting fewer. And I don't know that the United States is on the list any longer. Personally, I feel that democracy demands a certain type of individual and character, and that has been systematically eroded for the past 4 decades, with the result that democracy is virtually ceasing to be effective. That's just an opinion. I say it because I think we have to see we're talking about something that's very, very different from all that our contemporary culture would inject into us. What is the pattern of the Godhead? It's unity, but it's not egalitarian. It's not everybody is equal. Jesus said, I and my Father are one, but he also said what? My Father is greater than I. So within unity, there is a distinction that does not put everybody on the same level. As I see it, and this I believe is a profound truth which I would not claim to be able to fully analyze, I grasped it by accident probably about 10 or 12 years ago. I heard myself say it, which has happened to me many times. And I thought to myself, what have I said and where is that going to lead me? And I was rather scared. Two brothers heard me say it. One was Charles Simpson, the other was Bob Mumford. And each of them latched onto it, I think more rapidly than I did. Anybody that is a preacher will realize you say things when you're preaching that are true, but you don't understand them. I was so glad to hear, to read in Andrew Murray's writings, he said to his daughter, you must bear in mind that in my books, I state truths which I have not yet arrived at myself. Now, I think basically in preaching, you preach ahead of yourself. I know in the case of John Wesley, when he was confronted with the truth of a regeneration and the witness of the Spirit, he resolved to preach it before he had experienced it. And as he preached it, he entered into the experience. So a preacher is

Number one, fatherhood. Number two, headship. And number three, fellowship. We've already seen that the Godhead has fellowship because we have been invited into the fellowship of the Father and the Son. But if you think, or if we think, that fellowship is everybody on the same level, slapping one another on the back and saying, "Praise the Lord, brother," that's a totally unscriptural view of fellowship. And fellowship doesn't function like that. I remember years back in a certain city, and I better not say which city, but it's not important. I was preaching in a Pentecostal church, and I, on a Sunday morning, I brought what was rather a good message. And there was a real glow of the presence of the Lord at the end of the service. And the pastor stood up, and in all sincerity, he said, "Now, don't hurry home to your noon meal. Stay and have fellowship. Shake hands with a few people." And I thought to myself, "Dear Lord, is that fellowship? Shaking hands with a few people before you go home for the noon meal?" And I thought, what a very meager ration God's people are living on. But if you're going to have egalitarianism, that's about what you have. Shake hands with a few people, slap a couple of people on the back, say, "Praise the Lord, brother, good to see you, see you next Sunday." And then go home and do your own thing. But that is not fellowship. And fellowship depends on the two preceding principles. Fatherhood, which is the basic principle of the universe. Behind all else in the universe is God the Father. Again, we make a tangent with philosophy. One of the perhaps the greatest question in philosophy is, what is the prime cause? Or how did it all begin? And again, endless different answers have been proposed and are being proposed. The Bible's answer is very simple. It all started with the Father. Behind everything in the universe, there is our Father God. Now, when you believe that, it should make you a totally different kind of person from the persons that don't believe that. It gives you two things: identity, security. Which, basically, the unbelieving world does not really have. Out of fatherhood proceeds headship. And where fatherhood and headship are functioning, you can have fellowship. Paul said, God is the head of Christ. God the Father has authority over Jesus Christ the Son. And as I understand it, the Holy Spirit is submissive to both. The Father and the Son together sent the Spirit to represent that. I mean, that's an age-old theological debate which separated the Eastern and the Western churches, was whether it's the Father and the Son or the other way around. But we're not going into that. All I'm saying is there is submission and submissiveness in the Godhead. The Son is submissive to the Father. The Spirit is submissive to the Father and the Son. Yet all are divine, and they are one. I don't know that that confuses me. I'm sure I don't comprehend it all. But I don't find it, you know, difficult. I just find it different. I mean, it's not like the way things happen on earth, but that's all right. I mean, that doesn't disappoint me. It doesn't confuse me. Now, what I'm trying to get to is a practical application. It's taken me a long while to get here. Let's try to do it. If we want to reproduce the counsel of the Godhead in our councils on earth in plurality, first of all, to receive the counsel of God, we are totally dependent on the Holy Spirit. There is no other source. You can sit and plan and

0: theorize and argue and debate, but you'll get nowhere without the Holy Spirit. And in order to receive the counsel of the Holy Spirit, we have to behave in a way which attracts the Holy Spirit. That does not offend Him, but pleases Him. And to do that, we have to relate rightly to each other. The Holy Spirit comes where we are rightly related and stays away where we are not. So the key to effective collective leadership is right relationship within the leadership. And right relationship will reproduce what is in the Godhead. Fatherhood, headship, and then fellowship. And I believe that wherever God produces a family, there has to be a father. I could justify this linguistically. The word used for family in Ephesians chapter 3, verse 14 and 15 is the word derived from father. Father is pater, family is patria. No father, no family. I think that we know, even in spite of all the propaganda of ERA, we know that that is true on earth. No father, no family. And where the father fails, the family more or less falls apart. So we are talking now, and it's very delicate ground we're on. And I don't want to say anything that would cause people to go to extremes or to say, well, we'll do it as commencing Tuesday morning. But I think the essence of what we're looking for is discerning fatherhood, recognizing that fatherhood gives headship, and that where fatherhood and headship are properly functioning, we will have fellowship, our relationships will be such that the Holy Spirit will be attracted, and He will open to us the counsel of God. What I'm saying, therefore, is that in order to succeed, you have to find out your appointed function. And you have to function in right relationship to the other leaders who are in the council of which you are part. And I suppose if I were to choose one word that's the key, well, I could use one or two. One would be the fear of the Lord. Probably that, in a way, is the most scriptural. The counsel of the Lord is for those who fear Him. The reverent fear of God. Don't turn away from the word fear of the Lord. I have a tape that's called The Heart Perfect Before God, which is really about the fear of the Lord. I think I would have done better to name it the other way. I'm only saying I have that if you've never studied it. If you once study what the Bible says about the fear of the Lord and the things that come out of it, you will covet the fear of the Lord. I don't know any other thing to which such tremendous blessings are promised as the fear of the Lord. The fear of the Lord tendeth to life, and he that hath it shall abide satisfied and shall not be visited with evil. What more could you want than that? That's one out of about 10 fantastic. And I really believe if I have to be scriptural, that is the key to functioning in the counsel of God. And it's the key to entering into an understanding of the covenant of God. I do not believe the natural mind of man can grasp what covenant is. I know I tried, and I was just baffled. And I remember some of you probably heard Charles Simpson preach about when he tried to preach on covenant, and every time something went wrong with the tape. And then he realized God was making something go wrong with the tape because he didn't have anything to say. how gracious the Lord is to erase our mistakes. It cannot be apprehended but by revelation. And the revelation is granted to those who fulfill the character requirement, which is the fear of the Lord. Now, joined with the fear of the Lord is an attitude to one another. Let's turn to Ephesians 5 for a moment. Verse 21. Ephesians 5:21. Now my translation says this: submit to one another out of reverence for Christ. But that in sense is deferring to modern prejudice, because the word is fear. So it's fear of Christ leads us to do what? Submit to one another. And I believe that's the other key to releasing the counsel of God. Submitting to one another. Now, I feel I probably need to close, but I want to add that what I'm saying is dangerous. And I want to warn you. Somebody said, and I think it was in Latin, but I'll quote it in English, the corruption of the best is the worst. And this thing is either very good or very bad. And I would say, unless you're really willing to meet the conditions, don't fool around with it. Just stay in your happy little church plot and play your Sunday school games and entertain the sisters and take up the missionary offering. But don't get into this unless you have a heart to go through with it and you're prepared to take the suffering that will almost inevitably be associated with it. In the natural, fatherhood, there's no way around it. If you want a family, you've got to have a father. And in a sense, the father is the key to the family. But if the father fails, the result is a mess. Okay, and there's really no way to avoid that mess. You might say it isn't fair of God to arrange it that way, so that the whole family depends on the proper functioning of the father. Well, I just say, you know, as God says, do you want to take over the running of the universe? Adjust the way things are arranged, because that's the way they're arranged. It's not in our power to make them different. There's a lot of second bests for where the father fails, but there's no substitute. And I have deep compassion and sympathy for, doubtless there are those of you here who know what it's like to be part of a family where the father has failed. Unfortunately, there are millions of such families in the United States today. It's probably the basic problem of the United States. I might say at the end something about this prophetically, now that I'm on this subject, but let me just go one step further. I believe the same is true in the spiritual realm. I believe if you want a family, you have to acknowledge a father. But if the father fails, it's going to be a horrible mess. And there really isn't any way to avoid it. You just have to go through it. But you cannot say, because the father fails, we'll never do things that way. Actually, that's as unpractical as saying in the natural, well, we'll have a family without a father. Just try. I don't know any way it can be done. You can dishonor the father, you can have a long-distance father, but somewhere or other, there's got to be a father. I believe what is so manifestly true in the natural is no less true in the spiritual. And I would say one more thing. I would say there's one supremely wicked spiritual force that contends against fatherhood, natural and spiritual. And it's witchcraft. That is the real satanic objective of witchcraft. It's to emasculate males and destroy fatherhood. I would say to you that there are a lot of Christian activities that don't scare the devil the least bit. They may win individuals to Christ, but they will never do any major damage to the devil's kingdom. I think there are some activities, Christian activities, the devil is interested to promote. I have been somewhat involved in a situation recently, and I have to be careful what I say, where a very large congregation was built up very rapidly with very spectacular success and growth. But the man whom God used had a deep inner personal problem. And when everything was at its height, the problem broke. And I would say, in a sense, the bubble burst. And I think it's very possible that ultimately more harm than good will come to the kingdom of God from that whole situation. So the devil didn't have any reason to hinder the success of that work, because it was fighting for him. I think there are lots of operations in the kingdom of God which the devil really wants to see succeed, because he knows sooner or later they'll crumble. And when they do, the victory for him will be greater than the victory for Christ. I'll tell you, there's one thing the devil fears. It's the man who will rule. And against that, he'll fight with everything. Let's turn to Revelation for a moment. The 12th chapter of Revelation. We have to read about into the 5th verse. A great and wondrous sign appeared in heaven. A woman clothed with the sun, with the moon under her feet, and a crown of 12 stars on her head. She was pregnant and cried out in pain as she was about to give birth. Then another sign appeared in heaven. An enormous red dragon with 7 heads and 10 horns and 7 crowns on his head. His tail swept a third of the stars out of the sky and flung them to the earth. The dragon stood in front of the woman who was about to give birth, so that he might devour her child the moment it was born. She gave birth to a son, a male child, who will rule all the nations with an iron scepter. Now, I'm not interpreting the exact application, I'm just eliciting the principle. What is the one thing the devil primarily opposes? It's the birth of a male who will rule. Now, I'm not a machoist, by no means. But I do believe that's the first objective of the devil in dealing with the church, is to prevent the birth of the male who will rule. Now, let's turn to the end of the Old Testament for a moment, to Malachi chapter 4.
1: Down, or at least capture right now in your heart. The theme of this letter is God's number one eternal purpose to establish and complete His body. God's purpose to establish and complete His body. The church, us. God does not begin a work like I do and leave it off halfway. And I'm terrible about that. I don't know what it is within me. I'll dip a paintbrush in a can of paint, and I'll go halfway down the door and jam, and the phone will ring, and then it'll be a month before I get back to that. It's sickening, you know. It's like, man, this guy. You know, it's kind of like the Winchester house. You know that thing? That's like my house, I guess. You know, the guy like builds rooms into Never Never Land. You never know where. They've got doors leading to nowhere. And it's like never completed a thing. Not God.

0: If you're a Christian tonight, God has begun a good work in you that He's going to complete until the day of Christ. What He has started in your life, He's not going to forsake. He will not stop doing. The other thing is that Jesus Christ Himself is the head of the body. You, the church, this place. You'll see this as we get deeper into the book of Ephesians, that Jesus is the head. He holds control. It's His work. And it also goes on to tell us that the church is the temple of the living God in this great epistle. That we are absolutely joined together as a living temple, superseding and actually taking the place of any earthly temple that could ever be erected. The Lord now lives in a living, breathing temple, and it's us. And then also this, that the church is revealed in the book of Ephesians as the mystery, the bride of Christ. It's something that was withheld from the Old Testament believers. They didn't see that the church was going to be, listen, a Gentile bride. Just like the story of Boaz and Ruth. Boaz being a Jew, Ruth being a Gentile. Him being the kinsman redeemer, or in the Hebrew, the Goel, the one who redeems. And if you know the story, Ruth being related to Naomi, and Ruth and her sister's husbands dying, Naomi now both widowed. One daughter stays, and the other, or stepdaughter, or daughter-in-law stays. The other one, Ruth, goes with Naomi back to her land. And as they're coming back into the land, she meets up with this man, Boaz, and she's harvesting, gleaning from the field. And she's a Gentile. And she goes on to say to Naomi, you know, I'm going to go with you, and I'm just going to hang with you and be with you, because your people will be my people, your God will be my God, and where you go, I'll go, and where you die, I'm going to die, I'm going to be with you, Naomi. And in the process, she meets, Ruth does, Boaz. And Boaz is in the direct descendants for Christ to come. And so he sees her, and she's beautiful, and he's interested in her, and he finds out, hey, that's one of Naomi's relations. And so Boaz tells his harvesters, you know what, why don't you leave a little bit of the grain so that she comes through, she can have enough grain gleaned from the land, so she'll do okay. So these guys are out there harvesting, working for Boaz. He was an extremely wealthy man. And so, you know, they're spilling their bucket of grain on the ground and making it profitable for Ruth. And she's scooping up, and she comes back home with this, you know, baskets of grain. And Naomi goes, man, where have you been? I mean, you've had a great day. And she goes, well, you know, I came into this field, and the guy that owns it, his name's Boaz. And she goes, Boaz? Man, related to him. I tell you what, you, now widowed, he's single. Tonight when he goes to bed, when he lays down, you get all dressed up nice and neat, put your, you know, whatever you do, stuff on, perfume and base and you know, whatever, and you go down there. So she goes down there, and Boaz is sleeping, and Naomi says, lay down at his feet. And so she lays down at his feet, and she grabs his blanket and bundles herself up, and he wakes up, and who is that? Who's there? She goes, it's Ruth. And he goes, you know, what are you doing? And what is established is, based upon the Old Testament book of Deuteronomy, she's basically making herself available to him for marriage. It's a very beautiful story. And God in the book of Ruth, by the way, is not even mentioned. It's, though it's a true event, it's a parable about God's intervention and redemption in our lives. And so he recognizes, being a kosher Jew, what's going on. And he says, well, you know what? I mean, this is great, and I'd love to take you as my own, but there's one who is in between us, who's a more near kinsman redeemer than I am, and he has to have the first offer regarding you. And it was involving property and, of course, Ruth. So what happens is they go to the city gate, And he sees his brother, Boaz does, and he says, "Hey, you know, our relative's land is available. Would you like to buy it? Would you like to take it?" "Oh, yeah, I'd love to take it. I'd love to have it." "Okay, great. Well, there's a stipulation here. You've got to take Ruth as your wife. It's part of the deal." And he goes, "Well, my wife's not going to go for that. I can't do it. And it's really great because Boaz doesn't say, "Oh, come on." He just says, "Okay." And the deal was to take off the shoe and do the exchange. Now, if it was rejected, you were spit in the guy's face, which is part of the custom. But it was partially rejected. Boaz didn't spit in his brother's face. He was just happy to get the girl. He buys the field, so to speak, to get the girl. Jesus comes and buys the world back from one who's a more near kinsman, though not a redeemer. The Bible speaks about in the book of Genesis this world being given over to Satan. He's got the rights to the goods by default. Our fault. And Jesus comes and redeems the world on the cross. And just like the parable about the man who buys the field to get the treasure, Boaz goes through the process to get Ruth, who is a Gentile, him being a Jew, acts out the role of the Goel or the kinsman redeemer. And it is redemption. Jesus comes and, so to speak, buys the world so that he can get the bride of Christ. Our kinsman redeemer. And there are instances over and over again in the scripture about redemption. A slave who was made a slave by virtue of his debt. If you couldn't pay a debt in the Old Testament and there was no way that you could get out from underneath that debt, you became a slave to the institution or the people that, or the man that you owed it to. You became a slave. But there was an act of redemption that was provided for the slave. And there are various acts of redemption in the scripture. The very first act of redemption in the scripture is found in the Garden of Eden. And if you read carefully, the first act is when God slays an animal and provides the skins, remember, for the covering of Adam and Eve. That was an act of redemption. Very first act initiated by God. A covering to establish a form of relationship, though it had been fallen from perfection. And then you have the act of redemption that was required. And that is in the great Exodus, where you were to take a lamb and sacrifice that lamb and put the blood on the doorpost and lintel of the house. And as the death angel came by, the angel that was to curse with death, when that angel saw that blood, he would pass by the house. And that was an act of redemption. And it's throughout the scripture. And so in the book of Ephesians, there's this story of redemption. And tonight we see in this portion here a very powerful, powerful story. And really, a doctrine that we better really grab as believers.
1: 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And now, let's get back to today's message. Once again, here's Pastor Jack.
0: Now, I understand something here. And so do you. And that is, if we don't come to grips with what Jesus Christ has done for us, people, I'm convinced we're not gonna handle this thing. We're not gonna make it. Have you noticed that it's getting tougher out there? Or is it just me? Is it my life? Is it getting harder to be a believer? But I tell you what, to not be a believer is much harder. It's getting tough. Jesus said it would. He said the days would wax worse and worse. That's what I'm experiencing. And maybe you are too. It's getting difficult. And what keeps us going and fills us with hope is that we are redeemed. We are bought with a price. We're His. Look, we're not going to go anywhere. We just stay near Him in His Word and in fellowship with Him. And God wants to bless our lives even in the midst of these storms that we're in. Jesus said in Matthew 24 that the love of many will grow cold as we approach the last days. And that's exactly what's happening. So if you had a bad day today or a bad week or those last couple of years have been tough, you know what? Don't throw out your Christianity. Nurture it. Strengthen it. Add to your faith. I am not going to give you the day or the hour because I don't know the day or the hour. I wish I knew the day. But I am convinced, man, the Lord's coming back so soon. And I can't wait. I can't wait until the redemption process is complete. Now, we have been redeemed, but we're waiting for these bodies to be cut up out of here. Either that or, you know, we die. I was going to say get hit by a truck, but all the truck drivers who come by now and come to the fellowship, they get upset when I say get hit by a truck. So I have to change that now. I want out of here, you know. But as we get into this book and even into this portion of Scripture, I'm reminded of something. Dietitians tell us something here that I'm laughing because it's exactly what I did tonight. And I shouldn't have did this. They say that dietitians tell us that when you sit down to eat, you should eat slowly, chew your food very well. Okay? You know, basically I get like a, especially on Wednesday nights, I get like a slide. And just throw it up there and it comes tumbling in, you know, because there's no time. But they tell us you eat slowly, chew up your food real well, and it's easier digested, and the nutrients that are in there, they have a better chance of getting absorbed into your system. But if you gobble your food, number one, you're going to lose a lot of its strength that it can give you. And the other thing is, you don't even have to eat that much. What happens is, because it's so poorly digested, it often turns to fat. You can get fatter by eating quicker. So you want to eat slow and let your system absorb, take it in. That's a good law to apply in the book of Ephesians because it's so deep. You know, shepherds tell us that a lamb or a sheep can get so woolly if they're not taken care of. By the way, did you know something? If there's any evolutionists in the audience tonight, go figure this one out. You cannot have the existence of sheep without human intervention, period. They don't live without humans. Go figure that one out. You can't have sheep without human beings. They won't exist. They die. That ought to keep you up all night. But they tell us that sheep can get so woolly, so thick, that if it rains, if they're standing on a hillside, they're crooked. Seriously. No, this is true. That the wool can get so lopsided that they'll fall over and they won't be able to get back up and they'll eventually get torn up by wolves or by coyotes or they'll die of starvation because they can't get back up. They acquire so much wool that they can't get back up on their feet. It's a natural path of a lamb or a sheep unless it's sheared by its shepherd. We have to be careful as we take into this book that we can get so plump with what we're learning coming out of the book of Hebrews into the book of Ephesians that we just, well, let's take on another book. And you know what? We need to start putting these things into practice. And here's where I want you to begin. I want you to be so absolutely assured of your redemptive position in Christ based upon the book of Ephesians that you just, in the spirit zone anyway, skip through life because of the power that has been provided to you. It's a beautiful thing. First thing we're going to see tonight is what we have in Him. We're going to ask some questions and hopefully have some answers, but we're going to hit a couple of points. Number one, what we have in Him, what we have in Christ, what is it? Well, the first thing is, what we have in Him is redemption. The word redemption in the Greek means to ransom in full. And I'll explain this in a moment. But to ransom in full. To cancel the obligations held against another. That's what it means. Redemption. To ransom in full. This is a great definition because it tells a story. To ransom means to buy back. You're not only redeemed people. If you've given your heart to Jesus, you're not only going to heaven, but the fact of the matter is, it tells us a story in the very meaning of the word that God made you. You ran from Him in our sin. We were born alienated from Him. He not only made you, but He bought you again. He bought you back. Just like the gingerbread man story. Same story. You've heard it before. I don't need to even say it again. He not only made you, but He bought you in your fallen state. He ransomed in full. He didn't make payments on you. He didn't put money down on you. He made you and He ransomed you fully. He bought you back. That's good news. That is very good news.
2: 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Thanks for spending part of your day with us today. You know, this message is part of Pastor Jack's series called The Book of Ephesians. It's a series through Paul's letter to the Ephesians, discovering the riches, the walk, and the warfare of every believer. 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
2: My father abandoned us when I was 2, then returned 5 years later. I didn't even remember him. He abused me and vanished again when I was 8. Mom was in college trying to hold the family together, and she left me and my younger brothers with babysitters who were also abusive. Grandma provided love and normalcy. She loved the Lord and taught me about God. I didn't tell anyone about the abuse, and by the time I was 11, I was confused and very angry at what I had endured. I told a babysitter who told Mom. She questioned me and then slipped into depression. I became rebellious. At 15, I insisted on living with Grandma. She worked nights, so I ran around with friends, drank, and did drugs. Then I got pregnant. I didn't want to live with the baby's father, who used drugs, so I moved in with a boyfriend who seemed to offer stability. The only constancy was his abuse. He beat me in front of family and friends. After my baby daughter was born, he beat me badly, so I called Mom to come and get me. I stayed with Mom several months until my boyfriend lured me back with deceitful words. One night, he hit me so hard he broke my eardrum. My grandmother took me to the doctor, then I secretly moved to an apartment. A neighbor talked to me about Jesus, and I wanted a peaceful home like hers. In time, I received Jesus as my Savior, and He set me free of the past. I'm Cheryl Boggs. If the Son, therefore, shall make you free, ye shall be free indeed.
1: If you would like to be free from the weight of sin by receiving Jesus Christ as Lord and Savior, call 1-888-NEED-HIM right now. 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

0: Christians ought to be lights in the midst of darkness, and our lives should exemplify peace and joy in the midst of frustration, confusion, and despair.
1: 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Billy Graham understood why it can be hard for followers of Christ to be different from the world around them.
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0: 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It is more revival among God's people. And we're never going to have a revival unless Christians discontinue their conformity to the world.
1: 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We're the Billy Graham Evangelistic Association.

come before you this day to confess our sins. We desire you to hear our prayers. We know that you, in your perfect holiness, cannot come near to sin. The sin in our hearts and minds, the sin of our thoughts and our actions must be removed, must be repented of, so that we may receive your forgiveness. God, search our hearts and reveal any sin that may be a barrier between our prayers and you. We do not cherish the iniquity in our own hearts, and we want forgiveness for our sins. We thank you for your mercy and generous love for us. Father, we know we can forever come into your presence in Jesus' name, despite our sinful nature and deeds. We believe this because of what Christ has done for us, because of what Jesus, your beloved Son, has accomplished for us. We have been changed and cleansed and set on a path of everlasting communion with you because of the cross. Wash us thoroughly, Lord, with your cleansing power made possible through the blood of the Lord Jesus Christ.

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0: You probably heard it said that the best of men are men at best. Even the most admirable individuals are subject to human imperfections and the temptations of sin. While those in church leadership deserve to be honored, that doesn't mean their sins are to be covered up. And today on Truth For Life, Alistair Begg addresses how believers should deal with accusations and allegations against elders. We're looking at 1 Timothy chapter 5.
1: It's a dreadful shame when congregations conclude that eldership, and particularly the teaching eldership, the responsibility of laboring in the word and in doctrine, that somehow or another the congregations conclude that this is not really work. And somehow or another these people are on a sort of, they're at a Bible conference that lasts for the rest of their lives. They sort of went on retreat for the rest of their lives. The kind of things that the congregation gets the opportunity to do, you know, for a day and a half. Well, somehow or another, these characters got to do it for the rest of their lives, you know. And any notion of honoring them will come when they die. And I remember speaking at a pastor's conference when I had been asked to give two seminars. I gave one on the subject of biblical church discipline, which was averagely attended, and I gave one on the matter of ministerial depression. I called it Dealing with Ministerial Depression, because I thought I knew a little bit about that. Not clinical depression. I changed it when the men came. I called it the blues. Dealing with the blues. Well, it was the biggest seminar in the whole event. And no one knew my name from a hole in the ground. And it was standing room only. And as soon as we got to Q&A, it was obvious that there were all kinds of concerns and heartaches that were represented in the minds and lives of these elders who were seeking to serve their congregation. And there were actually elders there and leaders of the church there who had not been set aside to the task of preaching and teaching. And these individuals were responsible for the exercising of the principle of remuneration and compensation here. And one of these non-pastoral elders, if you like, asked the question. We have a problem in our church, he says, if you could address this. It's not a concern about the pastor being depressed. It's about his wife being depressed. She seems to be just down in the dumps. She has no apparent joy in what's going on. We find that somehow or another, she is increasingly isolated from any aspect of ministry. Do you have any insight on this, or do you have any suggestion as to what we might do? And I don't know why I said it, but shooting from the hip, just straight, which is something I hardly ever do, I said, I suggest that you increase your minister's salary by $5,000 a year. Total silence, and the guy sat down. Didn't even have a follow-up question. Someone from that church came to me afterwards and said, you don't know it, but you just answered that question. Because our pastor's wife has never had the privilege of buying her children new shoes. She has hand-me-downs from members of the congregation. She shops sometimes in the Goodwill. And the congregation think that they are doing her an amazing service while they do her husband an amazing service of ensuring that he will not become a lover of money by never giving him any money that he could possibly love. And some of you serve on boards for the city mission. And you serve on boards for missionary organizations. And you serve on boards for Christian schools and so on. And I think you better take real carefully your responsibilities when you sit in those meetings and make decisions about the pittance of a salary that you are prepared to pay for someone who is prepared to invest their whole life in the cause of the gospel. Say, does the Bible speak to pressing issues? Sure does. Do not muzzle the ox while it's treading out the grain. Don't be like the pagans. The worker deserves his wages. Now, this is not isolated here. Paul makes this point all the way through his letters in 1 Thessalonians 2, in 2 Corinthians 11, in 1 Corinthians chapter 9, and nowhere more clearly than when he says, the Lord has commanded that those who preach the gospel should receive their living from the gospel. If we have sown spiritual seed among you, is it too much if we reap a material harvest from you? If others have this right of support from you, shouldn't we have it all the more? And then he's able to say, and I envy them this, he says, but of course, although it is legitimate for this to take place, we didn't take any of it because we didn't want ever to obscure the issue. We didn't want anybody ever to get the wrong position. Do you understand this? Do you understand the way this works? That the church appoints elders. If you did it in his pristine form, this would be how it was. Here you got a group of people, and they set apart elders. They recognize them to have capacities and rule. And then they just got this little virgin church, and they get it going. And one of the guys is a mailman. He's a postman, and he works in the mail, and he does the sermons on Sunday because he's the most gifted out of the five guys that they've set apart to eldership. And then as the church begins to grow as a result of his instruction, the elders say to him, you know, Bob, I think that you would be even better at doing this teaching on the Lord's Day if you didn't have to go out and be a mailman. So we're going to say to the congregation, maybe we should set you apart to the task of preaching and teaching. So now we will remunerate you in order to set you free. We won't pay you per sermon, but we will pay you in order that you don't have to derive your income from the mailman, and then you'll be able to proceed in that way. And so the individual is set apart. He still functions as an elder. He still is to direct the affairs of the church. But now he's in the privileged position of not having to go out and do those other things, which is in part provision, part privilege, and it is part not privilege, because it would be nice to go out and do those things. It'd be nice to sort of live in the real world every so often. But that's not what you're to do. You're to go over here. And you're to give yourself. You're to toil. You're not to skive. You're not to show up late. You're not to leave early. You are to bear the burden of the responsibility of shepherding the flock of God that's in your charge. And remember, the test comes at the very end. Now, I have never understood why it is that certain groups have tried to suggest that it is wrong to have full-time pastors who receive remuneration in the exercise of oversight within the church. For the scriptures are so abundantly clear. Paul understood that those who proclaim the gospel may make a living by the gospel, and that in no way negates the concern that he's mentioned earlier, that such individuals, elders, should not be those who love money. Well, that's probably more than enough on compensation, wouldn't you agree? All right. Now, let's go to this matter of accusation. Verse 19 and 20, we'll just start it. I just want to introduce it and we'll return to it this evening. Trap, the commentator, says, every fool has an arrow to shoot at a faithful preacher. Every fool has an arrow to shoot at a faithful preacher. To be involved in the leadership of God's people is to be on the receiving end of all kinds of allegations and accusations. Fact. In fact, if to be accused were sufficient to make a man guilty, then no good minister would ever be innocent. If the accusation was enough to confer guilt, then none of us could ever exist. And that is why, recognizing that these accusations come, Paul says they are not to be entertained without corroboration. Now, once again, he is bringing into the New Testament principles that were clearly understood and practiced in the Old Testament. Deuteronomy 19 and verse 15, one witness is not enough to convict a man accused of any crime or offense he may have committed. A matter must be established by the testimony of two or three witnesses. Now, this is why when you turn to Matthew 18 and the instruction Jesus gave on church discipline, that when you go to an individual and you point something out to them, and that individual denies the existence of it, you are to go with two or three who are able to corroborate the concern that is expressed. These individuals act as witnesses to the accusation. Now, Paul reminds Timothy that in relationship to this, there is a need for public censure. Now, in saying that, it should be absolutely clear that the reference to the sin here is to a matter of public import. All right? Those who sin are to be rebuked publicly. Now, clearly that doesn't mean that every time something happens with an elder, there is to be some great legal brouhaha that emerges on account of it. We have to understand Scripture with Scripture. When we understand the principle in Matthew 18 of going on a personal basis regarding a personal matter, of extending it when there is an unrepentant spirit, of bringing it to the church when there is no response to that, then when you take that and coalesce it with this, you understand that public rebuke is a response to public sin. So that it is not that we simply take and make much of that which is a matter of privacy. Let me give you a Calvin on this. Paul is here speaking of sins that give rise to public scandal. For if any elder commits a fault not in this category, it is clearly preferable that he should be admonished privately rather than openly accused. However, if then that elder was to refuse the private admonishment, then the church would have no other recourse than to make a matter which was originally private then become public. Now the concern and the principle is this. Sin amongst leaders in churches is not to be shielded. It is not to be covered up. It is not to be hidden away. It is to be publicly rebuked. In other words, when an elder sins in a public fashion, he and a church member for that matter, he or she is to be rebuked in a public manner so that the principle in application will be such that the others may take warning. Now, loved ones, if in the average church the approach to compensation is pretty poor, believe me, the situation in the average church in relationship to dealing with matters like this is worse than the way in which they deal with the matter of remuneration. The spinelessness that exists at the leadership level in many churches and the favoritism and the politicking is incredible. And that's why churches are in total chaos. Because people won't do what the Bible says. And when we don't do what the instruction book says, if we won't run the plays out of the book, then who knows where the ball ends up and who knows where the team goes? Says Guthrie, when faced with sinning elders, a spineless attitude is deplorable. Now, the action to be taken is not only punitive, it is purposeful. And one of the reasons that we have such difficulty with this, and one of the reasons that we have such manifold confusion in the contemporary situation on Capitol Hill, is because any notion of jurisprudence, any notion of justice, is just about completely shot. The idea that punishment is punitive, the idea that punishment can be restorative, the idea that punishment is purposeful so as to enable others to heed the warning. J.B. Phillips says, this should be done as a salutary warning to others. The King James Version, that others may also fear. The NIV, so that others may take warning. Deuteronomy for the last time, and then we're through. Deuteronomy 13, verse 6. If your very own brother or your son or your daughter or the wife you love or your closest friend secretly entices you, saying, let us go and worship other gods. Okay, somebody tries to draw you away into heresy. The gods that neither know you nor your fathers have known, gods of the peoples around you, whether near or far, from one end of the land to the other. Do not yield to him or listen to him. Show him no pity. Do not spare him or shield him. Listen, you must certainly put him to death. Do you think God is concerned about doctrine? Do you think God is concerned about purity? Do you think God is simply sitting up looking at the chaos of evangelicalism and going, you know, this isn't really a problem? In the Old Testament, he said, if somebody actually tries to seduce you into heresy, even if it's your wife, stone her to death, and your hand should be the first to cast the stone. Why? Verse 10, 11. Then all Israel will hear and be afraid. Notice, and no one among you will do such an evil thing again. Now that's the principle here. If you've got an elder and he blots his copybook and he sins morally, don't run him out of town on the late bus and come back to the congregation and make up some notion about how his mother wasn't feeling well or something else, and we've got to deal with a few things, and then hope that it will all die down, create a distraction. Don't do that stuff, he says. The pagans do that stuff. They've got that down. You stand up and say, here's the deal. Through your tears, through your brokenness, loved ones, this is what has happened. And we're here to tell you because the Bible says we have to come and tell you. Otherwise, we'd run for it. We'd go on the late bus. And we believe that if we do this, then it will be a solid dose of preventative medicine. See, our culture doesn't believe this. That's why kids don't get the paddle. It's one of the reasons. But you remember that sound, don't you? You remember sitting there going, my goodness gracious, that could have been me. I mean, that was always me. That should have been me, you're saying. Woo! Made it. Yes, I'm looking. No, I'm not chewing. Yes, ma'am. Yes, sir. Oh, yes. It's the same with our kids. The Muslims understand it. Orthodox Jews understand it. But all the weak-willy Christians, they lost it completely. Almost completely. I've been on the receiving end of letter after letter and call after call and invitation after invitation to go and fight the big giants that are working against the church. To encourage all of you to phone 1-800 numbers and call your congressman and we'll fix this place. It's really getting fixed, isn't it? We're really fixing it good. Yesterday's headline, 14-year-old boy accused of killing his own son. Simultaneously, the 16-year-old, 17-year-old girl in all of the sorry predicament in her young life. Do you really think the answer to that is political? Get serious. These well-meaning souls can't even take care of their own situation. What is the answer? The answer is to live out the life of Christ. The answer is you in your small corner and I in mine. The answer is to be so radically different that the culture comes to inquire of us how it is that we managed to deal with this, how it is that we managed to live in this way. But why would they ever come and ask us about premarital sex when the statistics for premarital sex in the average evangelical church are the same as the statistics in the secular culture? Why would they ever come and ask us about marriage and divorce when the statistics within the average evangelical church are the same for divorce as in the secular culture? Why would they ever come and ask us about dealing with pornography when the statistics that are given in the average evangelical church are that 40% of the men are involved themselves in pornography? See how easy it is to play with our minds? Phone the number, sign the ticket, send the dollar bill, and think we did it? God says, listen, it's time for judgment to begin at the house of God. That means it's time for judgment to begin with me. It's time for judgment to begin with you. And the only way in which we will make a radical impact in our culture, as we're going to see in the coming weeks, is by being the kind of worker who really works, the kind of teacher who really teaches, the kind of father who really fathers, the kind of elder who really cares. You say, what? Don't you realize there are 250 million people here? Yeah. Well, how do you change the world? Just one person at a time. Can you imagine if we were able to mobilize a company like this to concerns like this? What an amazing difference it would be.
0: You're listening to Truth for Life with Alistair Begg. He'll return in just a moment to close today's program. As we heard today, those who are willing to invest their lives in the cause of the gospel deserve to be honored. 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
1: Oh God, look upon us in your mercy, we pray. Thank you that Jesus said, I will build my church and the gates of hell will not prevail against it. Thank you for the victory that is ours in Christ. Thank you for the chilling rectitude of the instruction of your word, which turns the gaze, the spotlight on our very souls. Save us, Lord, from spinelessness, from laziness, from capitulating to the world around us. And grant instead that we might increasingly be men and women of the book. And now may the grace of the Lord Jesus Christ and the love of God and the fellowship of the Holy Spirit be the abiding portion of all who believe, today and forevermore. Amen.
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2: Trouble was my middle name from early childhood. I turned over chairs in kindergarten and I was such a terror that at age 8, the principal took me to the basement of the school and locked me in a dark storage room. I skipped school to shoplift and burglarize places, and at 14 I was finally caught and sent to the Illinois State School for Boys. After I was paroled and resentenced for parole violation, I led an escape attempt that started my criminal record as an adult. To avoid prison, I joined the Army and became a paratrooper. I made 4 daytime jumps and 1 nighttime jump before I went AWOL to be with a girl. A buddy and I then escaped from a work detail and went to Chicago in a stolen car. We committed burglaries and we were caught. The Army sentenced me to 6 years at a federal reformatory in Ohio. Later, I received Christmas clemency and I came home an emotional wreck from sniffing Benzedrine. I married the sister of one of my buddies, then I slipped back into crime with a buddy, and I faced 5 years in prison. Knowing I needed a way to sustain me during incarceration, I searched around. My daughter met a woman while babysitting who talked about new life in Christ. So I spoke to that woman. She told me to go straight to the Lord, and I did. I read the Bible, and I saw that she was right. I confessed my sin to the Lord, and He not only helped me get through my prison sentence, but He sent me back to tell others of His mercy and grace. I'm Anthony D'Antonio. If the Son, therefore, shall make you free, you shall be free indeed.
1: If you would like to be free from the weight of sin by receiving Jesus Christ as Lord and Savior, or maybe you have questions about it, call 1-888-NEED-HIM right now. 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

God said in His Word that He is a God who will heal us. He is a healing God. But I know you might have questions about why this person or that person did not get healed. I have questions. But it doesn't change the fact that God said He is a healing God. And God and His Word are one. They're the same. No one here would doubt if God came into this room and touched you that you'd be healed. Same thing can happen if the Word touches you. His power is in this Word. There's power to heal in this Word. There's power to save in this Word. There's power to deliver you from that hopeless situation. Let's put His Word on our lips and sing it back to Him tonight. Heal me, O Lord.

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We praise you, Lord Jesus. Let your healing power just flow to every person here right now. Be it unto me according to your word.

0: worldliness, apathy, and even apostasy have crept into the church. While thousands of churches are experiencing revival, other thousands are dying spiritually on the vine.
1: So how can the church turn this trend around? Here's Billy Graham.
0: Before the nation can repent, the church must repent. It is never too late to repent. Never too late to turn to Christ. It is never too late to turn to God. All the way through the scriptures, it teaches that God is a God of love, forgiveness, and mercy. If only his people will repent, change their ways, and turn to Jesus Christ, his Son, God will forgive. Will you turn to him today and let him forgive you?
1: Are you ready to take that step? We'd like to help. 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We're the Billy Graham Evangelistic Association.

0: Young Diamonds. This is Ken Ham, author, speaker and blogger on science and the Bible's reliability. Diamonds are thought to be one of Earth's oldest substances, and they are. But they aren't billions of years old. They were formed in creation rock, so they're only around 6,000 years old. Carbon-14 can only last for tens of thousands of years before it decays away. But researchers have found carbon-14 in diamonds. If they really are billions of years old, there shouldn't be any carbon-14 left. But there is. And diamonds, the hardest natural material on Earth, are too hard to have been contaminated. Diamonds aren't just beautiful. They point to the truth of a young Earth, which comes from the history in God's Word.
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1: Life was ideal. Rich stepfather with a trophy wife and perfect children. Lavish house, beautiful pool, exotic vacations, the ideal home. So people thought. But my parents taught us the art of masquerade. Nobody knew my real life. My stepdad hated children, especially me, and spoke to me only to give me orders or verbal abuse. It didn't bother Mom that he hated me because this was a life of convenience for her. But for both of us, life became desperate after he died and left us nothing. Still, I kept up the masquerade, pretending to be happy. At 18, I eloped with a guy who became a police officer, but it wasn't long before he loved the job more than me. When he died preventing a robbery, I was suddenly a single mom. But at the funeral, I wore my mask and showed no emotion. Then a week later, my mom died. Though I maintained my facade, I fell into a black hole of despair and was desperate for someone to help me out of the pain. A friend gave me a Bible, and I started reading it. I learned that Jesus knew me for who I was, inside, despite my masquerade. Even more amazing, he loved me so much, he died for me. I was desperate to know this Jesus, someone who actually cared about me. When I met him, he freed me from my life of deception. He'll do the same for you. I'm Jeannie Haverstick. If the Son, therefore, shall make you free, ye shall be free indeed.
0: If you would like to be free from the weight of sin by accepting Jesus Christ as Lord and Savior, call 1-888-NEED-HIM right now. 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

0: you and I have access to more information than anybody in history.
1: And that's exponentially truer today than it was when Billy Graham first said it in 1993.
0: We have access to more and more information at faster and faster rates. People look at our world with all the crime and all the headlines screaming at us about the killings, and we see the moral depravity on so much of our entertainment. What causes it? Jesus said, the heart. He said, but those things which proceed out of the mouth come forth from the heart, and they defile a person.
1: It's called sin, and we're all guilty. But God is willing to forgive you of all your sins if you surrender your life to His Son, Jesus Christ. We can tell you more at findpeacewithgod.net. That's findpeacewithgod.net, and it's from the Billy Graham Evangelistic Association.

0: It's time to pray with Pastor Carter Conlon.
1: Nehemiah chapter 2, verse 17. Then I said to them, "You see the distress that we are in, how Jerusalem lies waste, and its gates are burned with fire. Come and let us build the wall of Jerusalem, that we may no longer be a reproach." And I told them of the hand of my God, which had been good upon me, and also of the king's words that he had spoken to me. So they said, "Let us rise up and build." Then they set their hands to this good work. There are seasons throughout history where God calls his own people to rebuild their testimony, which through neglect has fallen into ruin. It's not a time to stand in hopelessness because of the magnitude of the decay. It's a time to roll up our sleeves, to clasp our hands in prayer and unity, and set ourselves to this good work. With God, all things are still possible. Don't be discouraged by the rubble that stands in your way. It's time to pray.
0: You can make a difference. 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
1: I was living in Harlem, addicted to drugs, when a friend jumped off a building and ended his life. At that point, I decided to follow my dad and my cousin and go to Christian drug rehab. Jesus had set them free of drugs, and I wanted to change my life too. 2 weeks later, I prayed and received Jesus as my Savior. After I finished the program, I went into ministry to help others get free of drugs. I went to Bible school, where I met Mary, and we were married. I started college in New Hampshire and worked at a drug center. We lived in the Northeast for 10 years while I got my master's degree. Ministering at the maximum security state prison, I learned so much about God's love and forgiveness from inmates whose crimes were so heinous they would never go free again. But Jesus had set them free of their guilt and shame. Then, God called us to start a Christian drug rehab in New Haven. 6 years later, we started a church. I was already a pastor to men, women, and children in our program, so we reached out to the community. The church grew enormously. Later, I served as hospital chaplain and then pastored a church in Indianapolis for 6 years. God called us to San Antonio, where I am still serving Him in drug rehabilitation. Jesus can set you free, just like He did me. I'm Floyd A. Miles III. If the Son therefore shall make you free, ye shall be free indeed.
0: If you would like to be free from the weight of sin by receiving Jesus Christ as Lord and Savior, call 1-888-NEED-HIM right now. Free Indeed is a production of Pacific Garden Mission, 1458 South Canal Street, Chicago, Illinois, 60607. 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

0: praise, honor, and glory be to the holy and eternal Jesus. I adore you, O blessed Redeemer, eternal God, the light of the Gentiles, and the glory of Israel. For you have done and suffered for me more than I could wish, more than I could think of, even all that a lost and a dying sinner could possibly need. What is man that you are mindful of him, and the Son of Man that you care for him? Blessed be your name, O Holy Jesus, and blessed be that holy sorrow you endured when your disciples fled and you were left alone in the hands of cruel men who, like evening wolves, thirsted for a drink of your blood. And you were led to the house of Annas and there asked ensnaring questions and slapped on the face by him whose ear you had but lately healed. And from there you were dragged to the house of Caiaphas, and there all night you endured spittings, mockings, scorn, insults, blows, and intolerable cruelties. And all this for man who was your enemy and the cause of all your sorrows. What is man that you are mindful of him, and the Son of Man that you care for him? Blessed be your name, O Holy Jesus, and blessed be your mercy, who when your servant Peter denied you and denied you again and swore he did not know you, you looked back at him, and by that gracious and correcting look, called him back to himself and to you. Blessed be your name, O Holy Jesus, and blessed be your patience, who were accused before the high priest and railed upon, and examined to evil purposes and with designs of blood, who were declared guilty of death for speaking the necessary truth, who were sent to Pilate and found innocent, and sent to Herod and still found innocent, and were clothed in white, both to declare your innocence and yet to ridicule you, and were sent back to Pilate and examined again. Nothing but innocence was ever found in you, and yet you willingly stood condemned for the guilt of man. What is man that you are mindful of him, and the Son of Man that you care for him?
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2: The following program is number 43 in a series focusing on creation in the Psalms. 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
3: Thank you and welcome to Scripture on Creation. I'm Scott Kump.
4: And I'm Dr. Ben Scripture.
3: Dr. Scripture, we've been studying Psalm 139. This will be our fifth program dealing with this psalm. And you told me before we began recording today that you're pretty sure this will be our last program on Psalm 139, the fearfully and wonderfully made psalm.
4: Yeah, Sky, unless you throw a couple of doozy questions at me like you did last week.
3: I can't promise anything.
4: I think we'll be able to wrap up our thoughts on this wonderful psalm that emphasizes summarizes the believer's relationship with God and the great amount of care and attention God directs towards his children.
3: But, of course, it also has a fair bit to say about God forming us as individuals, which speaks to his creative power.
4: Exactly, Scott. And that famous phrase, "I will give thanks to thee, for I am fearfully and wonderfully made," is something we've discussed quite a bit in our previous programs. But this psalm not only addresses questions concerning creation, it is relevant to what is probably the most controversial issue in our society, and that is abortion.
3: Yes, and so what part of the psalm relates to the abortion issue?
4: Well, I think in particular, verse 16 does. Let's read this. Verse 16 of Psalm 139. "Thine eyes have seen my unformed substance, and in thy book they were all written, the days that were ordained for me, when as yet there was not one of them." Now, he also discusses the idea of God forming him, and he uses the word "me," "thou didst weave me in my mother's womb." But I think verse 16 especially gets at this idea that God knew David, God knew him before he was born, that he had a plan for his life, that he had actually a lifespan already mapped out for him. And so this is really important for us to recognize that God sees us as a person before we are born. And the meaning of words, the tense of verbs and so forth, is very, very important in our understanding, in our interpretation of the meaning of what Scripture says. Here in verse 15, when it says, "I was made in secret," well, David is talking about him being a person while he was still being made. And I think of the importance of how we interpret very, very carefully the specific meaning of words when I think about what the Lord did over in the New Testament to actually, you might say, base a doctrine as crucial as the resurrection on the tense of a verb.
3: Oh, you know really? You're going to have to about, explain Scott? This a little bit.
4: Okay, well, let's go over to Matthew chapter 22 and start reading at verse 29. Jesus is arguing, we might say, with the Sadducees who didn't believe in the resurrection.
3: Oh, yeah.
4: And this is what it says. I'm going to start reading Matthew 22, 29. "Jesus answered them and said, 'You are mistaken, not understanding the scriptures or the power of God.'" Verse 31, "But regarding the resurrection of the dead, have you not read that which was spoken to you by God, saying, quote, 'I am the God of Abraham and the God of Isaac and the God of Jacob,'" unquote. Jesus quoting from the Old Testament. "He is not the God of the dead, but of the living." In other words, the idea that God said, "I am the God of Jacob, the God of Abraham," and so forth. Well, he's saying that he's the God right then, the tense of the verb being very important. God didn't say, "I was the God of Abraham," or "was the God of Jacob." In other words, when they were alive. They're alive now because of the way Jesus interprets the verb "I am" there.
3: And we should point out that this passage that Jesus is quoting from is when God was talking to Moses long after the patriarchs had passed away, right?
4: Right, right. That's a good point. And so when Jesus interprets the passage that way and basically tells the Sadducees they don't understand the scriptures, what a boy, would they have been red in the face? You can see why they would have just hated it.
3: That was
4: why
3: a scandalous statement at the time.
4: Right.
3: Poke the bear.
4: They would have been so upset. And after he said this, verse 33, I'm still quoting from Matthew 22, it says, "And when the multitude heard this, they were astonished at his teaching." And so here we see this principle of establishing very carefully the meaning of words in the Bible can be very important, are very important in doctrine. And so when David is talking about him being alive in his mother's womb, God knowing him, knowing his days before he even was born, we can really establish that we are a person, that we have a future before we are born. So I don't think we should be astonished like those people were at Jesus' interpretation concerning the resurrection. We shouldn't be astonished at the idea that while we are still unborn, the Lord considers us to be persons. Thus, aborting an unborn child is literally killing a person. Then the final two verses of the third stanza, verses 17 and 18, let's read them again, get at the main idea of the overall psalm. Let's read 17 and 18. "How precious also are thy thoughts to me, O God. How vast is the sum of them. If I should count them, they would outnumber the sand. When I awake, I am still with thee. Note how similar these thoughts are to what David says in verses 1 through 6 of Psalm 139, especially verse 3. So I want to read verse 3, and we'll see this principle of God intimately being acquainted with us and thinking so much about us. Verse 3 says, "Thou dost scrutinize my path and my lying down, and art intimately acquainted with all my ways." David is simply amazed at how many times God thinks about him. You know, David thinks about that in Psalm 8. He says, "When I consider the heavens, the work of thy fingers, the moon and stars which thou hast ordained, what is man that thou art mindful of him?" David continued to marvel at how God is concerned with us. And something else that David says in a different psalm, Psalm 40, verse 5. Listen to this. "Many, O Lord my God, are the wonders which thou hast done, and thy thoughts towards us, there is none to compare with thee. If I would declare and speak of them, they would be too numerous to count." So that sounds very much like these first six verses of Psalm 139, and especially verses 17 and 18 here in the third stanza.
3: And some might notice that the second half of verse 18 back here in Psalm 139 gets back to that idea of being presented in the second stanza.
4: Right, Scott, where it says, "When I awake, I am still with thee." The second stanza, verses 7 through 12, we had a whole program on this, talk about how God is always there. We can't escape him, no matter where we go, no matter how high, no matter how deep, you know, God is there. And so David, again, is sort of summarizing the whole second stanza there in that last half of verse 18. "When I awake, I am still with thee." And so he says in verse 7, "Or where can I flee from thy presence?" We could think of it as either fleeing because we're trying to get away from God, or we can take great comfort from the fact that no matter where we go, no matter what happens, God indeed is there. And so finally, then we come to the fourth and last stanza, verses 19 through 24. We've not read this except the first time we went through the psalm, so let's read the last stanza of Psalm 139. Scott, start reading at verse 19.
3: "Oh, that thou wouldst slay the wicked, O God. Depart from me, therefore, men of bloodshed.
4: For they speak against thee wickedly, and thine enemies take thy name in vain.
3: Do I not hate those who hate thee, O Lord? And do I not loathe those who rise up against thee?
4: I hate them with the utmost hatred. They have become my enemies.
3: Search me, O God, and know my heart. Try me and know my anxious thoughts.
4: And see if there be any hurtful way in me, and lead me in the everlasting way." Now, when we first start reading verse 19, doesn't that almost seem like a whiplash? I mean, you sort of wonder, where in the world do these thoughts come from? I find it sort of odd until we get to those last two verses. And I think the way we can explain David's sort of maybe seemingly strange change in focus is that what David is doing is he's marveling in God's attention. And it's as though he then is discussing his desire for sin to be eradicated from the earth so that the joy that he is experiencing in knowing that God is there won't get cluttered up or even contaminated, we might say, with the reality of the sin that's in the world. The wickedness of man and the way it disrupts a clean and pure relationship with God. And so David is sort of thinking here, boy, I just wish the wicked weren't around. I wish they would depart. He wishes that God would simply wipe them out and get rid of them. He even says something very strong here. Do I not hate those that hate thee, O Lord? But I don't think that we should be judgmental about that in the sense that God's attitude towards those that hate him are the kind of attitude that we should have about sin and the kind of attitude that God has about sin. I don't know if we want to take it as far as the kind of attitude that God has about the sinner. God loves the sinner, but boy, he certainly hates the sin. But finally, what David then does is, as he's thinking about how much he dislikes, as much as he hates, you know, the sinner, he realizes that, you know what? I'm a sinner. I'm actually a part of this problem that I'm saying I wish God would eradicate. And so these last two verses are truly precious when he says, "Search me, O God, and know my heart." Because he actually understands that there are aspects of his sinfulness that he doesn't even see, that he doesn't even know. And he's wanting God to search that out and reveal that to him so that David can eradicate that sin from his own life.
3: And he's already acknowledged how well God knows him.
4: Right. And so there's no hiding any of his sin. And isn't it amazing? David doesn't want to hide his sin from God. Wow. Once again, we talked about how David is a man after God's own heart. What a reflection of being godlike, wanting to be like God in this idea that he wants God to search him and know his heart and try him and know his anxious thoughts and see if there be any hurtful way in him. And he doesn't want it just to be sort of a searching and eradicate the things that are harmful. But he goes on then to think of how in the future he wants to be more and more like God. And he says, "And lead me in the everlasting way." You know, I would ask our listeners today, just as I would ask myself, do I truly have that strong of a desire to have a good relationship, an improving, we might say, relationship with our Lord and Creator, the Lord Jesus Christ, to actually ask him to search us, to ask him to see if there be any hurtful way inside of me and reveal it to me so that I can confess it and to be cleansed and more sanctified in my relationship with him? Think about that. And if the answer is, I don't know, maybe we should ask the Lord to cause us to desire to be more like our Lord and Savior, Jesus Christ.
3: Well, Dr. Scripture, it's been great to spend these five programs on this wonderful Psalm, Psalm 139, as part of our larger Creation in the Psalm series, which I guess we're getting close to the end of this.
4: That's right. There's not many left in this book of Psalms.
3: But we have done quite a few of these, and we want to let our listeners know we're considering putting together a CD or DVD series, and we want to hear from you if you would even be interested. And this doesn't commit you to anything.
4: That's
3: we just
4: right.
3: want to know.
4: Interested in the whole series of Creation in the Psalms. So it's going to be over 50 programs, I'm certain of that. So let me know by email that you might be interested in that kind of an offering if we were to make it available. And let's conclude today our considering Psalm 139 with that famous verse once again where David says, "I will give thanks to thee, for I am fearfully and wonderfully made." And that's not what I say. That's what Scripture says.

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2: My life was a disaster for many years. As a boy, I had to quit school after third grade to help my dad with his truck farming. Well, being uneducated gave me a feeling of hopelessness. Years later, when the depression deepened, I lost my business and turned to moonshining, something my new bride hated. So I started driving a beer truck. About that time, she got saved and begged me to get out of the beer business, but I couldn't because I drank constantly. My soul remained tormented. A secretary at work invited us to church, but what I heard made me uncomfortable. We moved into a shack and my wife worked, and one day she told me to leave and not come back. I would have, except the preacher dropped by and told me to listen to him on the radio shortly. Well, I listened. He said, "Whosoever commits sin is a servant of sin." He said Jesus would set me free of the bondage of alcohol. It was aimed right at me. I knelt and asked the Lord to take drink away from me, and then I put my trust in Christ as my Lord and Savior. By the grace of God, I stayed sober from then on. People in town took a while to believe I'd changed, but my wife knew. After I served in World War II, I became a successful builder. But all the glory goes to the Lord Jesus Christ to set me free. I'm

0: It's almost that time of year.
1: You mean the season of stress and materialism?
0: Well, actually, I meant the season of gratitude and joy. But yes, there is some stress and there's definitely some materialism.
1: Some?
0: I guess it's about perspective. Remember, the God of the universe loves you and wants a relationship with you.
2: And it's a wonderful thing to walk through every day and to know that God is leading and God is directing.
0: Billy Graham.
2: I start every day by saying, Lord, I want you to direct this day. He is the contemporary Christ, the living Christ in the world today, changing lives, forgiving sin, transforming families, and he can touch your life.
1: Wow, I could really use that this holiday season.
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0: SRN News, I'm Rich Thomason in Washington. What began as a student protest over conditions at high schools in France has morphed into something else. Violent riots rage. President Trump blames mass migration, writing on Truth Social, this is about Islam wanting to take over a once great country. Harry Cole, editor-at-large of the Sun newspaper, says that those who should be trying to calm things down are actually stoking the unrest.
1: We had politicians joining in this melee, and you think that is going to be a very, very dangerous road for France to take. There's one very big difference between students having legitimate concerns and active politicians, presidential candidates stirring the pot.
0: On Tuesday, we introduced you to Dunham House, a $14 million project designed to treat wounded veterans impacted by moderate to severe traumatic brain injuries. Kate McCauley, president and CEO of the organization Wounded Warriors Family Support, says that wounded vets who served as far back as the Iraq War are still in need of very specialized care today.
2: What's going to happen? Who's going to take care of these young men and women with these traumatic brain injuries when the families have aged out, the parents are no longer able to take care of them? Now we're seeing the caregiver burnout, which typically are the spouses. And so we have applicants coming from all over the United States. And so again, who's going to take care of them? The Dunham House will.
0: Kate McCauley adds that the Omaha, Nebraska-based Dunham House, a home for vets wounded in military service, represents a promise to them that is being kept by the American people who privately donate to DunhamHouse.org. Solemn day in Israel, the country marking the third anniversary of the Hamas terror attack, killed more than 1,200 people. President Trump says he'll be speaking with Vladimir Putin about reports of deadly pneumonic plague in Russia. Stock futures in the red this morning. This is SRN News. In the aftermath of Hurricane Polo, which hit hard in Mexico but also sent powerful storms into the plains and Midwest and flash flooding in parts of Texas, cleanup is underway. Relief efforts for people impacted by the hurricane are still kicking into high gear. While FEMA and other governmental agencies are delivering aid, Christian charities like Samaritan's Purse are being bolstered by volunteer workers from churches and community groups. Samaritan's Purse President Franklin Graham says there are still long days of work ahead following any storm like this.
3: We need those volunteers. Pray for us. Pray that we will be strong, focused. You know, people are getting tired.
4: Right.
3: But I tell you what, this is what God has called us to do. This is what we were born to do. And we're just going to keep doing it and have joy doing it. I tell you what, I love what I do. Wouldn't want to change a thing.
0: Reverend Franklin Graham, president of North Carolina-based Samaritan's Purse. This is SRN News. New data is shedding light on what might be America's favorite convenience store, and there isn't necessarily one in your neck of the woods.
5: 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It even overtook last year's winner, Quick Trip. 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Not to mention the quality and freshness of the coffee they serve. Also ranking among the top stores, Quick Trip, Sheetz, Wawa, Murphy USA, Bucky's, Racetrack, and Shell. Bob Agnew reporting.
0: The National Hurricane Center keeping an eye on Tropical Depression 9, which is formed in the southwestern Gulf. Forecasters say the system could strengthen as it moves generally northward over warm waters during the next few days. Residents along the Gulf Coast being urged to review their hurricane plans and keep an eye on the storm themselves. More details at SRNNews.com.
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4: I was born in Italy and went to school for only 3 years. My father needed me as a shepherd and said more schooling would be wasted. When I was 10, he put me in charge of a flock of 200 sheep and goats. By the time I was 15, I had heard stories from people who had been to America, and I dreamed of going there. My sister lived in Illinois, and her husband sent me tickets for steamship and rail. He even bought me new clothes when I arrived. I found work in Chicago and repaid his generosity. But I began feeling gloomy and dissatisfied with life, just as I had in Italy. Then I began hearing about something called the gospel, and I decided to check it out. I went to church where a man explained about my sin and God's grace. They gave me a Bible that I took home and read. I saw that new life came only through Christ, and I gave my life to Him. The gloom disappeared from my life. I served my new country in the Army during World War I, after which I went back to Chicago, back to the church that helped point me to Christ. There, I met a pretty young Italian girl, and I asked her to marry me before we even had a date. 4 months later, we married, and I never regretted being so impetuous in our 38 years of marriage. I was her full-time nurse before she died, but I shall see her again, because we both trusted in Christ for eternal salvation. I'm Benedetto Rossiti. If the Son therefore shall make you free, you shall be free indeed.
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0: ever felt God stirring you to trust Him with your life? Billy Graham answered that stirring when he was 16 years old in response to an evangelist visiting his hometown.
1: He presented the gospel and told us that God loved us. Whatever our background, He loved us, and that He was willing to forgive us and change us.
0: Billy Graham's son, Franklin, surrendered his life to Jesus when he was 22, after having tried living life without God.
2: I wanted to party. I wanted to have fun. I wanted to do whatever I thought would please me and serve myself, and I did it. But I can tell you right now, friends, there was an emptiness in my life.
0: That changed the night Franklin cried out to God.
2: That night, I confessed my sins to God and asked Him for forgiveness and asked Christ to come into my heart and into my life.
0: God will do for you what He did for Franklin Graham.
2: He'll forgive you and He'll set you free with a new life and a new beginning.
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0: Last time on Through the Bible, we studied Exodus 29 and learned about the altar or burnt offering, a picture of what Christ accomplished for us here on earth. Well, in this study, Dr. J. Vernon McGee is going to take us into Exodus 30, where we're going to discover how the altar of incense points to what Jesus is doing for us in heaven right now. Welcome aboard the Bible Bus. I'm Steve Schwetz, your host, on this five-year journey through God's entire Word. And I'm so glad that you're here with us for what Dr. McGee calls the Great Worship Chapter. So find your seat, settle in, and while you do that, let me share a few notes from fellow passengers with us on the Bible Bus. Now, recently a pastor, this one in Kenya, wrote to tell us how God has been using our studies in Exodus. These teachings have built my confidence as I seek to feed God's people with messages that draw them closer to Him. One lesson that has especially encouraged me is the story of Moses in the book of Exodus. It reminds me that God can work through anyone to accomplish His purposes. God chose Moses and entrusted him with a great responsibility. Even though Moses struggled with speaking and considered himself inadequate, yet God never abandoned him. He was with Moses every step of the way, strengthening and guiding him. I've learned that God never leaves us alone, even when we face situations that seem impossible. He remains with us, giving us strength to persevere and bring glory to His name through our lives. Another listener in Kenya shared this response after studying Exodus 13 and 14. This message touched my heart. It reminded me of how God delivered His people from bondage and how He still fights for us today. As I listened, I reflected on the many times God rescued me when I had nearly given up. I thank you for helping us understand that we serve a living and faithful God. And then Samuel in Kenya wrote this in response to our study in Exodus 16. My heart was moved by the message. It reminded me that just as God provided manna for the Israelites, He continues to provide for us in every situation. I had been worried about many things, but after the program, I felt peace and hope restored. Thank you for reminding us of the God who never forgets His people. Well, our World Prayer Team lifts up listeners like these and millions of others every weekday. 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Or call 1-800-65-BIBLE for some additional information. Now let's pray. Heavenly Father, thank you for the many ways that your word is at work around the world. We ask you, Lord, to open the doors of opportunity so that those who have little or no access to biblical teaching can hear and understand your truth. Bless each person studying with us now. In Jesus' name we pray. Amen. Now here's our study of Exodus 30 on Through the Bible with Dr. J. Vernon McGee.
1: We come today, friends, to the 30th chapter of the book of Exodus. We got into the chapter speaking about the altar of incense, but we'd like to come again to it because there's so much we did not deal with before. This altar, you notice the instructions that were given here. It was actually a very small altar. We are told here, a cubit shall be the length thereof, and a cubit the breadth thereof. And it was four square. In other words, when we all come to God in prayer, none of us bring anything that makes us to be heard above someone else. We are heard because of Christ. Four square shall it be, and two cubits shall be the height thereof. The horns thereof shall be of the same. It was a small altar, but very important. And as we indicated last time, that it was an altar on which no sacrifice was to be made. Ye shall offer no strange incense thereon, nor burnt sacrifice, nor meal offering, neither shall ye pour any drink offering thereon. Now the incense that was to be put on it, we'll have to turn to the last of the chapter to find out about it, and I'd like to turn there. Verse 34, and the Lord said unto Moses, take unto thee sweet spices, stactis, onycha, galbanum, these sweet spices with pure incense of each shall there be a like weight. Thou shalt make it a perfume, a confection, after the art of the apothecary, tempered together, pure and holy. And anyone was not permitted to offer any other kind than this here. Now the stactis was a resinous gum that oozed from trees on Mount Gilead. It was called the Balm of Jericho. And then the onycha came from a species of shellfish, sort of a crab. And the galbanum was taken from the leaves of a Syrian plant. Now, the frankincense, no one knows what it was. It was a secret formula, and no one knows what it was. And all of this gave a sweet incense, and it was not to be duplicated. Verse 38, the last verse of the chapter, "Whosoever shall make like unto that to smell thereto shall even be cut off from his people." In other words, if anybody made an incense to smell to God, then they'd smell. Let me tell you, God wouldn't accept them at all. Now, what does this mean? This altar speaks of prayer, speaks of worship, the place where we offer our praise, our thanksgiving, and our requests. It is not to be duplicated, and the formula was not to be used. In other words, this is an attempt of trying to make worship pleasing to the natural man. And you can't do that. You can't make worship pleasing to the natural man. We are to worship God in spirit and in truth. And so today, all sorts of things are used to try to attract people to church, to get them to come. Nothing should be used but the Word of God. Now, if there's a little ritual with it, fine. But let's make sure the Word of God is the center and everything else centers around the Word of God. Now, that was the incense that was to be offered on it. And we have said that incense speaks of prayer. "Let my prayer be set before thee as incense," said David. And it speaks of the fact that our Lord Jesus is our great intercessor in heaven. It's a picture of Christ, our intercessor. It's where Aaron ministered, the high priest. We're told that Aaron shall burn thereon sweet incense every morning when he dresseth the lamps. He shall burn incense upon it. And when Aaron lighteth the lamps at even, he shall burn incense upon it, a perpetual incense before the Lord throughout your generations. It's a place where he ministered. Now, we have here, therefore, a picture of Christ, our great intercessor. And there are two articles in the tabernacle that speak of Christ's work in heaven. One is this altar of incense, and the other is the brazen laver. And we will pick that up in this chapter. I hope we get there today. It's our intention to. Now, there were two altars. We've seen the brazen altar outside. That's where all sacrifice was offered. And then this altar of incense, and no sacrifice was to be offered there at all, nor burnt offering. "Ye shall offer no strange incense thereon, nor burnt sacrifice, nor meal offering, neither shall ye pour drink offering thereon." Now, there were these two altars. The altar of incense is where God deals with a saint. The burnt altar is where God deals with a sinner. And the burnt altar speaks of the earth and the sin of man. The incense altar speaks of heaven and of holiness. The burnt altar is what Christ did for us on earth, and the incense altar is what Christ is doing for us in heaven today. But it also speaks of our prayers. It speaks of our part in worship. And you recall last time I made the statement that we don't actually know where the altar went after the death of Christ. We find it in the Holy of Holies. That's where it is today. We are told that after the second veil, the tabernacle, which is called the holiest of all, which had the golden censer, or the golden altar. That's in Hebrews 9, 3 and 4. And it speaks, therefore, of Christ's praise for us. And he's the one who truly praises God and prays for us. He's the one who genuinely worships God for us. He's our intercessor. And how are we to learn to worship? Well, not at the bloody altar. You go as a sinner there, and you take Christ as your Savior. And then you enter the holy place, and there you come to this golden altar, and there's no sacrifice. The sin question has to be settled outside. And when you worship God, the sin question has to be settled. And the very basis, though, of our prayers rests upon the fact that this altar once a year is consecrated with blood. And therefore, we are accepted before God, not because of ourselves, but it's because of what and who Christ is, what he did and who he is. We're told that very definitely over in Ephesians 1:6. Let me turn and read this. to the praise of the glory of His grace, wherein He hath made us accepted in the Beloved. And the Father said, this is my beloved Son, hear Him. And we're not only to hear Him, but we're to pray through Him. Christ said we're to pray in His name. Whatever you ask in my name, I'll do it. And that's what it means, I think, praying in the Spirit. Now, this article of furniture, you notice, is separated from the other articles of furniture. The consecration of priests had to take place before this altar is brought before us. It's an altar of incense. Only priests could worship. Even the king Uzziah was smitten with leprosy when he tried to intrude in here. And friends, only priests can pray today. There's a great deal of sentimental, rotten rubbish that a person can lead any sort of sinful life, reject Christ, and then in time of trouble, maybe his poor mother's in the hospital, and this old reprobate, he gets down on his knees before God. The moving pictures have shown that. I think sometimes some sentimental preachers talk about these things. God says He'll not answer. Let's be very careful about that, my friend. The altar of incense is where the priests came. The only prayer that any sinner can pray is, God, be merciful to me. And God will hear and answer that when it's brought to Him. Now, there's to be continual praise. And you notice God says perpetual incense before the Lord throughout your generations. We're to pray without ceasing. There it was in the morning and in the evening. Now, when the high priest went inside, offered incense, and he spent time in there, you know what happened? That incense got in his garments, and when he came outside, the people, you know, very frankly, they could smell him. You talk about having the right deodorant. He had the right deodorant. And when the great high priest walked by, people just sniffed. They said, my, doesn't he smell good? Trouble today with a lot of the saints is they don't have the right deodorant. The right deodorant is prayer. Let my prayer ascend before thee as sweet incense. And it'll get in your garments when you spend time in prayer. Now we pass to the second requirement of worship. And the Lord spake unto Moses, saying, I'm reading now verse 12, when thou takest the sum of the children of Israel, after their number, then shall they give every man a ransom for his soul unto the Lord, when thou numberest them, that there be no plague among them when thou numberest them. There'll be no plague among them, because they're to be redeemed. This they shall give, everyone that passeth among them that are numbered, half a shekel after the shekel of the sanctuary. A shekel is 20 gerahs, and half shekel shall be the offering of the Lord. And it was of silver, you see. They shall be ransomed of silver. And silver is the metal of redemption. It's a type of redemption. Everyone had to be redeemed that could worship. Now, we hear a great deal today about public worship. Actually, there's no such thing. Only the redeemed can worship. And we ought to be very careful about that. I can well understand that a great many people going over the band of radio would come to this program, and if a man is a Christian, I think he'd be alerted and probably listen. If he's not a Christian, he says, oh my gracious, here's another one of those Bible screamers. I won't listen to him. And then he passes over it. Or he may start listening, and if he does, he'll get redeemed. That's the thing we count on. We found out that God will speak to many hearts if they'll listen to the Word of God. Now when they're redeemed, we can worship God. Then we can meet around the Word of God, but you have to be redeemed. And very frankly, we're not as careful even on this program as we should be. I ask people to support it. But I hope you understand I'm talking to believers. Now, if you're an unbeliever, we're not asking you to give a thing to the program, because actually we don't think you can worship God. And giving is an act.

He deals with our sin as sinners and the lava, brazen lavas out there, and that's where God deals with our sins as saints, because after all, the saints sin. I've been with them a long time, friends. This idea today that the saints are heavenly, they're not that yet. To dwell above with saints in love, that'll be glory. But to stay below with the saints, I know, that's another story, friends. Now let's look here, and I'm reading verse 17 of chapter 30 of Exodus. And the Lord spake unto Moses, saying, Thou shalt also make a laver of brass, and his foot also of brass. Now the foot is a little basin below that they wash their feet in. And thou shalt put it between the tabernacle of the congregation and the altar, and thou shalt put water therein. For Aaron and his son shall wash their hands and their feet thereat when they go into the tabernacle of the congregation. They shall wash with water that they die not, or when they come near to the altar to minister to burnt offering made by fire unto the Lord. Now the priests could not serve unless the first thing they did when they came in the tabernacle, they'd go wash. They got contaminated, you see, on the outside. And every time you go to church, friends, on Sunday, maybe after all, it isn't the fact that the preacher's dull. It may be that you're dirty. And when you have a combination, though, of a dull preacher and a dirty saint, you don't have very exciting service. I can tell you that. But the thing we need to do is to remember that you can't worship until you've been cleansed. You and I get dirty in this world. It's the reason the Lord washed the disciples' feet. He's still doing that today, by the way. We need to go to the laver. And that is the first thing they did. Now, if they go into the burnt altar with the sacrifice, they wash before, and afterward they wash. If they go into the holy place, they wash when they go in, they wash when they come out. And I'm of the opinion that that matter of washing was pretty important. So important that I think maybe one priest that came up and washed his hands and turned to the other priest that's there washing his, and he says, "Ma," says, "how many times you been up here today?" And that fellow says, "I've been up here a half a dozen times." The other one says, "Well, I've been up here nearly a dozen times. And look at my hands. I got dishpan hands. I've washed so much. And I wonder why God wants us to do this." And I suppose Aaron standing in the background would say, "Well, look here, brethren. I'll tell you why the Lord wants you to wash. He wants you to know you got to be holy. And you can't worship him. And you can't serve him unless you've been cleaned up." This idea today that any dirty saint living in sin, every now and then you hear of some man that gets involved, sometimes a preacher with a woman or some Christian worker with a woman, and they say, "My, I don't understand it. He seemed to be such a wonderful servant of God." My friend, if you check his work, you'll find out it is wood, hay, and stubble. God sees to it that it doesn't amount to anything, and there's nothing like that will make a phony and bring the work of God today into disrepute. Now this brazen laver, this was the place where the priests wash. We are to come to him today in confession. If we confess our sins, he's faithful and just to forgive us our sins and to cleanse us from all unrighteousness. And it's very important to see this laver of brass. It has to do with our sanctification. That's in my book on the tabernacle. That's the thing that I emphasize. It speaks of the sanctification of the believer. And you and I are to go and wash if we're going to serve God. And we go there to wash if we're going to be used of God. It's very important that we be clean. Now again, we need to not only have the sweet incense in our garments, but we ought to have our bodies washed with pure water. The pure water is the Word of God. You know what the laver was made out? Made out of brass. It was made out of the mirrors of the women, that we are told. They brought their mirrors, and they used brass in that day, highly polished brass for mirrors. They didn't have a glass like we have today. And, of course, women haven't changed, and men haven't either, down through the centuries, so the women all had mirrors, and they brought those. Now, what is it that reveals the sin? It's the Word of God. The Word of God is a mirror, and we're to look into the mirror, the Word of God, and we see that there's a smudge spot on us. What are we to do? And he's washing feet today. The laver also is in heaven,
and you go to him, if we can

0: confess our sins. Now, you don't go to confess publicly. You go to Him. That laver's in heaven. And you go to Him. And I think every Sunday, before you ever go to church, you ought to go in and confess your sins of the week. Now, don't tell me you don't get dirty. I know you do. I get dirty. Your eyes get dirty. Your mind gets dirty. Your hands get dirty. Your feet get dirty. You get dirty. And the trouble in our churches today, even our fundamental churches on Sunday morning, and I'm not being crude when I say this, and one of the reasons that people are not interested in coming there is simply because there's too much spiritual B.O. We need to go to Him in confession today. We need to go to that laver and wash today before we go into worship. And God doesn't accept worship until it comes from a cleansed heart, nor will He accept service. That is something that's certainly being proven out now. Not only should we be washed, and not only should we have the incense, but we also should be anointed. Verse 22, "Moreover, the Lord spake unto Moses, saying, Take thou also unto thee principal spices of pure myrrh, 500 shekels, and of sweet cinnamon, half so much, even 250 shekels," and so on. Verse 25, "Thou shalt make it an oil of holy ointment, an ointment compound after the art of the apothecary. It shall be a holy anointing oil. And thou shalt anoint the tabernacle of the congregation therewith, and the ark of the testimony, and the table, and the vessels. And verse 30, thou shalt anoint Aaron and his sons, and consecrate them, that they may minister unto me in the priest's office." Now that is something that you and I need today. What is that anointing? John says in his epistle, we have an anointing. What is that anointing? Well, that anointing is the Holy Spirit. And we have an anointing that enables us to understand the Word of God. And that's the reason that the Word of God is being made real to so many people today, even by radio. Friends, it's not the speaker. It's not the program. It is the Word of God used by the Spirit of God. And only the Spirit of God can anoint you. You don't go to some man and have him pour oil on you. Go to God, even right now, and say, "Oh God, open my heart and open my mind and my life to understand your word. Give me an anointing." And that anointing is very important today. It is all important. In fact, John mentions that. Probably I should not take it for granted that you're going to look it up. Probably I should turn to it and read it. This is 1 John 2:20. We have an unction, and that word unction is anointing. We have an anointing from the Holy One, and ye know all things. And then we are told down in verse 27, "But the anointing which ye have received of Him abideth in you, and ye need not that any man teacheth you of all things, and is truth, and is no lie. And even as it hath taught you, ye shall abide in Him." Now, friends, the Holy Spirit is the one that can open your mind and heart when you go to worship God, to understand, to bring blessing to your heart, to give you a real thrill. Oh, there are so many people asking the question, "What's life all about? What shall I do? How shall I communicate?" Oh, my friend, today, ask God to let the Spirit of God make real to you the Word of God. May God bless you, my beloved.
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Our story on the Bible Bus today is just one step in a five-year journey through the entire Word of God. 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
1: My beloved friends, you know, as I get on the road and I meet so many of you, and you tell me how long you have been watching or listening to Leading the Way for years, and you've wanted to give financially in support of this ministry and our global impact for the gospel of Jesus Christ, but you haven't been able to focus on it or take the time to just write the check or go online and make the donation. Now, I'd like to ask you to stop and do that right now. Our ministry together is more important now than ever before. Our greatest opportunity to make a real lasting impact and difference for the cause of Christ is now. And as you know, this is my labor of love. I have no financial consideration with Leading the Way whatsoever. I give it all of my time now, full time, literally. So would you join me in worshiping the Lord through giving? Souls will be in heaven because of our partnership. I encourage you to give right now. You won't regret it. In fact, it will bring you great joy to know that your dollars are impacting lives. Thank you in advance. God bless.
2: Welcome to Leading the Way, the place you normally come to hear the teaching of Dr. Michael Youssef. In a moment, Dr. Jonathan Youssef, the youngest son of Dr. Michael Youssef, will share today's message in this Leading the Way series called Enduring Wisdom. You know, Dr. Youssef is very particular who teaches in his stead. And since Jonathan holds that same passion for truth of God's Word as his father, and he's impassioned for reaching and equipping the church of today, he is a natural choice, especially in this series. So lean in now, and let's all carefully listen as Jonathan teaches today's powerful message on Leading the Way.
3: Well, we're continuing our series on Enduring Wisdom from Luke's Gospel. The Pharisees were devout and extremely zealous for the law of Moses, the Mosaic law, and for their own extra-biblical laws. Now, their theology in many ways was biblically correct. They believed in the resurrection, they believed in angels, they believed in demons, they believed in predestination, they believed in human responsibility, and they believed in the Messiah's earthly kingdom. But while having good theology, they failed to live up to their own standards themselves, which is why Jesus calls them hypocrites. They wanted the respect of people, and they wanted the respect of God. And Jesus was revealing their hypocrisy because they were refusing the very message of the gospel. And so, we enter into this dinner party where it is the Sabbath, and Jesus has been invited as a participant of this dinner. And verse 1 says, they were watching him carefully. What a strange line to put in there, right? The Pharisees were wanting to find fault with Jesus. They were wanting to find a reason to bring him down. And they found plenty. But they weren't legitimate reasons. They were when he would go against whatever their man-made law was, whatever the tradition that they held to, whenever he was teaching against the power that they were going after that they shouldn't have been. Then in verse 2, we read, and behold, there was a man before him who had dropsy. So here it is. It's a Sabbath, and here comes this man. What will Jesus do? Remember, there is nothing preventing healing on the Sabbath in the law of Moses. The only place you find that restriction is in the traditions of the elders, in their own traditional writings. And so Jesus speaks before he does anything, almost like a disarming maneuver. It's brilliant. Is it lawful to heal on the Sabbath day or not? Well, if it was a straightforward answer, I'm sure they would have responded, but they were silent. Because they know the law of Moses doesn't condemn this. Then he took him, the man with dropsy, and healed him and sent him away. And he said to them, which of you, having a son or an ox that has fallen into a well on a Sabbath day, will not immediately pull him out? And they could not reply to these things. What is Jesus showing in this healing? He is showing the character of God, that God is a merciful God. God is less concerned with what the religious leaders think. He's not concerned with what the man-made laws of the Pharisees say. He's concerned with a man who is suffering. And what better day than the Sabbath to display the God of creation's authority over his creation? He is not violating the law. He is violating their law that they have created. And sometimes we can do this as well. We can create a law by which we think God should operate. And when that law is broken, we feel violated by God. Well, if you remember earlier, I told you that the Pharisees wanted the respect of people. And one of the people groups that they wanted the respect from most was each other. So we read in verse 7. Now Jesus told a parable to those who were invited when he noticed how they chose the places of honor, saying to them, "When you are invited by someone to a wedding feast, do not sit down at the place of honor, lest someone more distinguished than you be invited by him. And he who invited you both will come and say to you, 'Give your place to this person.' And then you will begin with shame to take the lowest place. But when you are invited, go and sit at the lowest place, so that when your host comes, he may say to you, 'Friend, move up higher.' Then you will be honored in the presence of all who sit at the table with you. For everyone who exalts himself will be humbled, and he who humbles himself will be exalted." Now, can I say, this could be interpreted as a self-serving strategy for achieving recognition, that you fake self-deprecation, that you have a false sense of humility. Oh, who, me? Oh, okay, I'll sit in the seat of honor. And you recognize that I was humble? How wonderful. It's a double-edged sword. Jesus, you're brilliant. I'm using this. But that's not what he's talking about here. He is advocating genuine humility that waits for eschatological vindication and dependence on God's gracious gift. Now you see, I've used big theological terms to impress you with how smart I am. And now I'm going to break it down for you so you can see how humble I am. You're catching on, I see. You can be humble when you recognize your value. Your worth is not wrapped up in what you know or anything that gives you a false sense of identity. You can be humble when your identity is secure in Christ. You don't need the impressive seat among the group because you know the actual value in the grand scheme of things is not that great. Now, the recognition here that is made at the end, the being recognized for your humility, is likely describing the recognition that takes place with God in the heavens at the end of days. For everyone who exalts himself will be humbled, and he who humbles himself will be exalted. Well, then Jesus moves from the rejection of self-interest as a guest to the rejection of self-interest as a host, if you're following along with our banquet theme here. He said also to the man who had invited him, "When you give a dinner or a banquet, do not invite your friends or your brothers or your relatives or rich neighbors, lest they also invite you in return and you be repaid. But when you give a feast, invite the poor, the crippled, the lame, the blind, and you will be blessed, because they cannot repay you, for you will be repaid at the resurrection of the just." What is the lesson here? What is the lesson he's teaching from this parable? The idea here is reciprocity, right? It's this mutual exchanging back and forth. And the question here is, what do you value? What is of value to you? Do you seek to advance your own status and your own agenda? Then by all means, spend your time and your energy with those who will benefit your status and your agenda in the here and now. By all means. But if you seek to serve, the role that the humble person takes, then you will seek the benefit of those who may not benefit you in this life, in the here and now. The poor, brothers and sisters, those without material means, Jesus healed a man with dropsy at the beginning of this chapter. I would assume that he was a man of little means. I wonder if the Pharisees would think differently if he was a man of extraordinary means, or if he was a person with great political connections, or if he was a person who was good at repaying a favor. Jesus says, "For you will be repaid at the resurrection of the just." Do not focus on the here and now. Consider eternity with your actions while you're in the here and now. So your actions in the here and now, are they setting up for treasures in heaven, or are you only trying to reap back what you can here? Your humility and your deeds will be recognized and repaid in the afterlife. Well, if you have not noticed, this has been a terribly awkward dinner party so far. Jesus sees what may be a setup, and he addresses it at the forefront in regards to mercy and the Sabbath. And then they could not reply to him. They couldn't answer any of his questions. And then he tells a parable addressing the very thing that they're doing at the dinner party. How they're seeking honor in the here and now. And I would imagine the guests are wondering, why would this guy invite Jesus to this party? He is clearly a big party pooper. Well, then Jesus mentions, as we've just alluded to, the resurrection of the just or the righteous. And one of the guests, and I love this, and I really hope this is true, because I can't say for certain that this is what he's done, but if he's done this, he's brilliant. He sees the opportunity to change the subject. "Blessed is everyone who will eat bread in the kingdom of God." It's an expression that assumes that the kingdom of God is in the very distant future. And it's a safe and it's a pious utterance to say, okay, we've talked about that enough. Let's talk about something else. He's probably hoping that Jesus will say, "Exactly. This is exactly what I'm talking about. I'm so glad you said something. Come have a seat in the seat of honor." Just kidding. But essentially what this man has just done is handed dynamite to Jesus to absolutely blow this discussion even deeper, as if it could go even further. Because Jesus seizes the opportunity to dig in even further with these religious leaders to destroy the strongholds of religious formalism and hypocrisy. Whoops. Because everyone at this dinner party thought for sure that when the day came at the end of the age, they would be at the feast in the kingdom of God. For sure they would be there. Because they had ticked all of the religious boxes. Because they had all of the right associations and titles. And Jesus says, if this is how you think, let me tell you a story. A story about a man who prepared a great banquet and he invited many guests. Now, I think it's important here that we note that Jesus uses this illustration of a banquet or a feast to describe heaven. It is a thing of great joy. He doesn't describe it as a waiting room or a holding cell. No, it's a great family get-together, a great family affair. It's a feast. So a general invitation goes out that there will be a banquet. This was customary to do this. It'd be like a save the date for us today, right? At some point, we're going to have a big feast, and we want you to come. The feast that the man at the dinner party brings up, possibly to change the subject, is the very feast or banquet that Jesus is now referring to. And the imagery of the general invitation as it relates to the kingdom of God, these people in the room were recipients of that general invitation. The general invitation that had come from the prophets like Jeremiah and Isaiah that said, there's a feast coming and you need to be ready. There is a kingdom being established and you are invited. And the people at this dinner party couldn't miss this point that Jesus is making in verse 17. And at the time for the banquet, he sent his servant to say to those who had been invited, "Come, for everything is now ready." It was no longer that the kingdom was coming, it was that the kingdom is here now. The invitations went out. Now the question was whether you are coming or not. Again, we cannot miss the point that this is something of great joy. It's not a bad thing. It's a wonderful thing. God is graciously inviting us to his banquet, his heaven, greater than anything that we could dream of. And now the decision is whether you go or not. And you begin to realize that the excuses that are given here in relation to the banquet are representative of the kinds of responses made by men and women when invited into the kingdom of God. The first person says, "I just bought a field and I must go see it." You cannot wait until tomorrow to go and look at this field. I mean, that's how silly this is. "I've just bought 5 yoke of oxen, and I need to examine them." Listen, coming from a Middle Eastern family, brother, ain't nobody buying oxen without examining them and getting a deal. That's not an insult, that's a compliment. But it's not a good reason here. It is an excuse, and the best is the third one. "I can't," he doesn't even say, "Please excuse me," I realized in the third one. He says, "I can't come, I just got married." Okay, well, why not? "It's my wife. She won't let me come." It's like excuses, excuses, excuses, excuses, and they aren't even good. They aren't even good. They sound silly and ridiculous. And every excuse is saying to the host, "I have something better to do." I'm sure we've all been invited to parties that we thought, maybe not. And then you have to be creative with something and you don't want to lie, so then you say, "I've got important, you know, green things I have to take care of," or something, and you're just cutting the grass. It's saying to the host, "I have greater desires than spending time in your company." And this fits with our theme of humility and exaltation from our earlier verses. The excuses are made because attendance at the banquet, please don't miss this, the excuses are made because attendance at the banquet requires humility. Jesus at the Sermon on the Mount says, "Blessed are the poor in spirit. Blessed are the ones who recognize their spiritual poverty." There is humility in that. The exaltation is not in the here and now, which is what the guests at this party wanted. That's why they're all gunning for the seat of honor. They want the exaltation now. They don't want to wait till later, or they think it'll be even greater later. And so they miss out on just how amazing it is to have been invited to the banquet. They're missing how gracious the host was to think of them. And these are the excuses that men and women give when invited into the kingdom of God. Is it any surprise that the host of the banquet becomes angry? But you see, he doesn't respond in a vengeful way, but instead he responds with more grace. What a loving and gracious host. So he orders the servant to go into the streets and the alleys to bring in the poor and the crippled and the blind and the lame. He wants to share his blessings with whoever will come. Do you think the host is justified in being angry? When the general invitation was extended and the response was, "Yes, we will be there." But when the time came for arrival, the invitees didn't want to be there. And God looks down from heaven, having made admission free, and at the expense of the death of his son, has sent out his servants to invite you to come and take your place at the feast. And the responses come in, "I'm sorry, I have something else to do," or "I really have something, I think, better to do. I have a family. I have things to look after." Your banquet doesn't actually look all that impressive as the initial invitation made it sound. Historically, this is a message to the righteous, those who had the benefit of looking for the coming of the Messiah to usher in the kingdom of God. But the excuses come. So the servants bring in the poor and the blind and the cripple and the lame, people that don't often get invited to these types of things, people that don't have a field to look after, they don't have oxen to examine, This is the tax collectors, this is the prostitutes, the sinners that Jesus went to. But there is still room at the banquet, and so it is that the Gentiles are brought in by the highways and the hedges. What is the lesson through this? What is the lesson through this parable? I think it is twofold. One, if you have had the benefit of growing up with the familiarity of Christ, and I know there are those of us in this room that this is the case, and you have perhaps mistaken familiarity with what he said for a genuine, repentant, trusting faith in what he did, this explains the disconnect between what you say and what you do. Are you empowered by the Spirit of God, putting your trust in the Son of God? Not all who profess Jesus will continue to the end and be saved. The Bible makes that clear. Many will cry out, "Lord, Lord, we performed miracles in your name." And Jesus will say, "I never knew you." The confidence you can have is if you have put your trust in Christ and recognize your invitation to the banquet, that your salvation is by grace alone, through Christ alone. You see, the Pharisees, as we said earlier, they wanted to impress people and they wanted to impress God. How? By keeping the law. But you cannot keep the law. I hate to break it to you. You cannot keep the law. The point of the law was to show you your failure and your need of grace. But accepting grace requires humility. I cannot keep the law. I need some other means by which I can be saved. That requires humility, that you cannot do it in yourself. Everyone who exalts himself will be humbled. He who humbles himself will be exalted. The second lesson is for those who do not feel worthy. And sometimes we feel both of these things back and forth. We don't feel worthy, and we feel very righteous, and we don't feel worthy, and we go back and forth. You see the difference here? It's one thinks they are saved by the wrong means, the keeping of the law, therefore their exaltation. The other thinks themselves unworthy. You're abundantly aware of your sin in your life, but you don't know where to go with it or what to do with it. Church is not a gathering of people who have cleansed themselves enough to walk in through the doors. Church is the gathering of people who know that they are not inherently worthy. But because of Christ, I can come as a redeemed person. And the message to you, if you feel you are not worthy, you need to know that there is no sin so great or so repetitive that God will reject you if you are willing to receive his grace, to recognize your inability to do it on your own. So you see, this awkward dinner party was for the benefit of those who were willing to hear and receive, willing to see the kingdom of God for what it is, willing to receive the good news. This awkward dinner party was for our benefit. Everyone who exalts himself will be humbled. He who humbles himself will be exalted.
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2: My earliest memory is of my parents fighting. My mother didn't even sit with my dad in church, so I could never see the point of religion, even though I went to the altar at age 12 and prayed for salvation. Well, after my parents' divorce, my sister and I lived with our father. As a latchkey kid, I was soon getting high with a friend from the neighborhood. A few times I promised Dad I'd give up dope. Then, in my junior year of high school, I did. Instead, I drank. Even so, I graduated early from high school, went on active duty with the Air Force, and began living with my girlfriend. During this time, I called myself a Christian, but a born-again buddy challenged me on that. And when my girlfriend and I split up, I was transferred overseas. Well, there, I worked with a soldier who loved Jesus and was constantly reminding me of the sacrifice Jesus made for my sin. To get him off my back, I promised to read the Bible 10 minutes a day. I was drunk nearly every time I read, but as I finished the Gospel of John, my soul was troubled. One day, I entered the bomb dump and forgot all about a war exercise that was scheduled. I thought for sure a nuclear war had started and that I would die and go to hell. Well, it caused me to realize how lost I was, and that night I cried out to God to save me. Within a week, my best friend was saved too, and the beer parties were history, replaced with Bible study and evangelism. I'm Aaron Shaw, and now my greatest joy is telling others about the one who came to seek and save that which was lost. If the Son therefore shall make you free, you shall be free indeed.
1: If you would like to be free from the weight of sin by receiving Jesus Christ as Lord and Savior, or maybe you have questions about it, call 1-888-NEED-HIM right now. 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

0: Celebrating a new year can be fun. But with each passing year, the question remains.
1: How much longer do we have?
0: When you start thinking about your mortality, you can't help but wonder what happens next. Billy Graham had a relationship with Jesus Christ, and because of that, he knew exactly what was going to happen.
1: The Bible says when you come to Christ, you're going to spend eternity with him in paradise, in heaven, and it'll be total fulfillment. And the decision that you make about Christ will decide where you are 100 years from tonight. The fact that time is short calls for immediate action. Every time the clock ticks, it seems to say now. There may be no tomorrow for you.
0: Make this the year you start a relationship with Jesus Christ. We'd love to pray with you about that. Call us, 855-255-PRAY. 855-255-PRAY. We're the Billy Graham Evangelistic Association.

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1: How much is enough? To be very candid with you, that is a question I have struggled with personally for several years. Oh, it isn't that I have so much or think that I need so much that I have drawn a line and said to myself, when I get there, I'll give the rest away. The issue with me involves a lifestyle. It's part of the fabric of my faith, forced by my coming to grips with some of the needs of the rest of the world. I know some who have faced the issue of simplicity, and they've given away virtually most of everything they possessed. They became convinced that material goods had possessed them. I'm thinking of a young woman who came from a wealthy family who was converted, and then actually took her silver service and put it in the trash because she was convinced it was wrong for her to have so much when others had so little. She was afraid that if she gave the silver to someone who was poor, they would begin to worship it just as she had. Well, that may not be your conviction, but have you ever pondered the issue of how much is enough? Ron Sider, a PhD in history from Yale, came to grips with that question, and his long search ended in his writing a thought-provoking and controversial book, Rich Christians in an Age of Hunger. Guy Davidson and his church were confronted with the issue, and instead of building a new church building, they actually gave their entire building fund to an organization that feeds the hungry. And the postscript to that act of charity is eventually they got their building anyway. I confess I'm personally troubled with magnificent and very costly church buildings which are used for 3 hours on a Sunday morning and then set empty for most of the rest of the week, while struggling Asian congregations pray for a corrugated metal roof to keep the rain out during a typhoon. Yes, I know that some people will give pipe organs to their church or pay for stained glass windows who would never give to provide the roof over a cinder block church halfway around the world. Forgive me, but I find it difficult to generate much compassion for people whose major problems are, where do I park that third car, boat, or camper, when 50% of the world's population goes to bed hungry almost every night. Frankly, I could get more response if I told you how to increase your net worth, or how to overcome the problem of burnout, or cut your taxes. But perhaps this in itself sends a message to the heart. Something is fundamentally wrong with a society that measures the quality of life by how much we have, but ignores what we are. No, I won't suggest 5 guidelines that will free you from the curse of clutter, but I am challenging you to take a look at your life and then answer that question, how much is enough? I'm fully confident that as you ponder the answer and you actually go to the Word, the Holy Spirit will direct you as He has thousands of others. In the process, I'd encourage you to read Sider's book, Rich Christians in an Age of Hunger, or find Richard Foster's book, Freedom of Simplicity, and give it a fair hearing. Yes, you still may buy that second car or computer, but if you do so, it will be because you need it, not simply to justify your selfish desire to have more than your neighbor. And in so doing, you will possess them instead of their possessing you. Think about it. Remember, Jesus said a man's life does not consist in the abundance of the things or the possessions which he has. That question of how much is enough is one that every person needs to answer for himself.
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1: I was the youngest of 11 children. Mother was always concerned about my health, but she's the one who died young when I was only 14. Shortly after that, I passed out and doctors discovered that I had 3 kidneys, 2 on one side, so they operated to remove the single one. I'd known Cora since we were 9 years old in Sunday school, and we began dating when I was 16. We married when I was 18. The next summer, I was hauling feed in my truck when the spring broke, and the truck skidded and then rolled onto a car with 5 people. I was frantic, fearing I had killed them. They were okay. But what if I had died? Where would I spend eternity? When our son was born, the same question haunted me. I'd gone to church all my life, but didn't understand that God promises eternal life only through the blood of Christ. I prayed and received Christ as Savior. We homeschooled our kids when it wasn't even legal, so they would know God's ways instead of the world's. We farmed and built barns in our Missouri farming community. Our faith was tested when a horse fell on our young daughter, but we prayed as she lay in ICU and God healed her. We've been through many catastrophes, several serious car wrecks, a fire that burned one of our barns, and even lawsuits. But God is faithful and our children serve the Lord. I'm Mitchell Boggs, and I know that Jesus will set you free, and if the Son therefore shall make you free, ye shall be free indeed.
0: If you would like to be free from the weight of sin by accepting Jesus Christ as Lord and Savior, call 1-888-NEED-HIM right now. 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
1: Hello, boys and girls. This is Aunt Carol.
2: And I'm Uncle Dan. Welcome.
1: We've been looking forward to spending this next half hour with you.
2: Sure have. Today, we're continuing our series on King David with the second chapter about his son, Absalom.
1: As you recall from our last episode, Absalom was plotting to take the crown away from David to become king in his father's place.
2: You can find today's story recorded in the Old Testament of the Bible, the book of 2 Samuel, chapters 15 to 19. We call it Absalom, the Rebellious Prince.
3: For many months, Absalom, the proud and wicked son of David, has schemed and contrived to overthrow his father, the king of Israel. By flattery and beguilement, Prince Absalom succeeded in winning the hearts of many of the people. And Absalom arose and went to Hebron, and with him went 200 invited guests who knew not of Absalom's design to make himself king. Upon arriving at Hebron, Absalom sent for Ahithophel, David's wisest and most able counselor.
4: Greetings and salutations to Crown Prince Absalom.
5: I appreciate your willing and immediate response to my summons, Ahithophel. I have some important matters to discuss with you.
4: It is a pleasure to obey my sovereign.
5: Sovereign? I'm only the Crown Prince. David, my father, is your sovereign.
4: Ah, yes, but it is the Crown Prince's design to be sovereign, is it not?
5: What makes you think that?
4: I recognize the signs. I know you pretty well, Prince Absalom. I know you well enough to know that you care not one whit for religious things. Yet you come here to pay a sacred vow made in Geshur. So you claim. There is some deep-rooted reason behind all these things. Revenge, perhaps? Not entirely. What then? power, ambition, greed, the throne of Israel. You intend that the crown resting on your father's head shall rest on yours, regardless of the means employed to gain it.
5: Those are pretty harsh and daring words to speak to a crown prince.
4: Pretty harsh and daring truths, Your Highness. And I dare speak them because I too hate David, for the way he treated my granddaughter Bathsheba.
5: Yet I am a little surprised that you have not spoken of these things to His Majesty.
4: On the contrary, I have been working in your behalf. While you were stationing spies throughout the kingdom to proclaim you king at a given signal, I've been fomenting unrest here in Hebron and making sure that everything is in readiness for your coronation.
5: How soon, in your opinion, should this signal be given for the rebellion to proclaim me king?
4: The sooner the better. The element of surprise will work in our favor.
5: I see no reason why it can't be immediately, then. At sunup tomorrow, let the signal be given.
6: There is a signal.
7: Fellow Israelites, a new king has come to the throne. Absalom is king at Hebron. Long live the king!
8: Long live the king!
7: By direction of His Majesty, Absalom, King of Israel, all Israelites are urged to go immediately to Hebron and there participate in the festivities of this great day of joy and gladness.
3: And the conspiracy against David was strong, for the people answered the call and came to Hebron in increasing numbers.
5: You deserted the Israelite army under command of General Joab?
9: Yes, Your Majesty.
5: Why?
9: Why not, Your Majesty? I've served long and faithfully under King David and General Joab. With what reward? None. Like everyone else, Your Majesty, I must look out for myself. Besides, I think we need a new king, a new army. And what man is better fitted to be king than the wise and just Absalom? And
5: who is better qualified to head the new army than you? Is that it?
9: I am fearless, Your Majesty. Gallant, brave. I've served under the greatest general of them all, Joab. From him I have learned many things. I am also...
5: I am convinced. You are herewith the general of all my forces. Your first duty... prepare the army to invade Jerusalem immediately.
9: Yes, Your Majesty.
10: Bathsheba! Bathsheba!
11: Yes, David. Why, David, you look ill. What's happened?
10: I'm worried, Bathsheba, and deeply concerned.
11: Has something gone wrong in your court?
10: Worse than that, my dear. I hesitate to talk about this because it's really my own fault.
11: What?
10: Ever since I committed my great sin against you and Uriah and God, I've been slow to correct faults in others, hesitant to pronounce sentence on sinners, especially my own sons. And now comes news that one of my sons, the son I loved and trusted, has turned against me and plans to usurp the throne and take my life.
11: Absalom?
10: Absalom.
11: Oh, David, but the people love you. Certainly any insurrection against you is doomed to failure.
10: Oh, no, Bathsheba. Since my sin, I have shirked my duty as judge and king. The people have a right to be dissatisfied. Absalom has won their affection. They want him as their king. Absalom has better than a good chance to win.
11: But you certainly intend to try to stop him.
10: Look out there, Bathsheba. This is Jerusalem. It is God's city, a holy city. Over there rests the Ark of God, a symbol of his presence here in Jerusalem. Up there is the site of a future temple for God. This is the chosen place for God's people. I cannot permit blood to be shed within the walls of this holy city.
11: What are you going to do?
10: Abdicate the throne and flee to a safer place.
11: And let Absalom take over without even a struggle?
10: Oh, that's better than shedding blood. I've called together all the members of my court, the elders, wise men, and men of importance of Jerusalem, to a special conclave. I shall inform them of the situation and let each do as seemeth best. Be ready to go on a moment's notice. I consider each person assembled here as my personal friend. Yet this is no time to let friendships and personalities stand in the way of individual conviction. Israel has arrived at the crossroads. Each of you must make his own decision. I have decided that there shall be no blood shed in Jerusalem. To avoid this, I am abdicating the throne and leaving Jerusalem.
12: But Your Majesty, are you going to permit Absalom to take over without a struggle?
10: For the moment, yes. This has all come about so suddenly that we're not prepared to defend our cause. By fleeing, I am giving myself time to ready a defense, and the people time to ponder their course and make their decisions. The horrors of a long civil war and a prolonged siege of Jerusalem are to be averted at all costs.
12: Behold, O King, we, your servants, are ready to do whatsoever my lord the king deems best.
10: I'm glad I decided to leave Jerusalem. It shall not be deluged with blood. The horrors of war shall not fall upon God's chosen city.
11: We're ready to leave any time you are, David. Do you think we'll ever come back?
10: Only God knows that, my dear. Well, come on, Bathsheba. We've got to go before Absalom gets here, or there will be bloodshed.
3: In humility and sorrow, David passed out of the gate of Jerusalem, driven from his throne, from his palace, from the Ark of God by the insurrection of his cherished son. Many people followed in long, sad procession like a funeral train.
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2: Whoa, Aunt Carol? Quizzes? Oh, that sounds a lot like a hard studying program for me. And do you get graded?
1: 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As to being graded, well, our Bible instructors answer any questions you may have, and they may tell you what a great job you're doing, but you don't have to worry about any report card grades.
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1: Now, if you don't have access to the web, don't worry. We're not leaving you out. Be ready to take down our mailing address at the end of our program.
2: But for now, let's get back to our story. Absalom, the rebellious prince.
3: Like a funeral train, David and his people marched through the gate of Jerusalem to escape the approaching insurrection army of his cherished son, Absalom.
11: At least we're protected by the royal guard of those 600 men, made up of the Kerethites, the Pelethites, and the Gittites.
13: Yes, but I can't permit them to share in our flight and humiliation.
11: Why not, David? Perhaps they want to.
13: They're strangers, Bathsheba. Having but recently come from foreign countries, I'd feel condemned if I let them become involved in my calamity. I'd better speak to Ittai, their commander. Bathsheba, Ittai refuses to leave, he and his men. It's a bright spot in a dark horizon. Perhaps there are more people on my side than there appears to be.
11: Oh, I'm sure, David, that everything's going to turn out all right. Things usually
13: wait,
11: do.
13: Wait, listen. The people back there seem excited about something.
11: I think I hear them saying something about the Ark.
13: The Ark?
11: The Ark of God.
14: Salutations, Your Majesty.
13: Greetings, Zadok. You brought the Ark?
14: Yes, Your Majesty. The presence of the Ark is to the people a symbol and pledge of deliverance, an ultimate victory.
13: But Zadok, who gave you authority to remove the Ark from its appointed place?
14: Do I need authority, Your Majesty? The presence of God, His Ark, belongs with you, the true and rightful King of Israel.
13: No, Zadok, the presence of God between the cherubims of the Ark should remain in Jerusalem, its rightful resting place. No one except by direct command of God has the right to remove the Ark from the holy city. Now take it back, Zadok.
14: As you wish, Your Majesty.
13: You are a seer, Zadok. When you get back to Jerusalem, you and Abiathar, together with your two sons, can do the crown a great service.
14: His Majesty need but command.
13: As chief priests, you and Abiathar can come and go in the royal palace, the throne room, the public places and gatherings as you wish. Be on the alert. If anything important happens, or is about to happen, send Ahimeaz, your son, or Jonathan, Abiathar's son, to me with the tidings. Learn all you can of the movements and purposes of the rebels, and keep me informed.
14: Yes, Your Majesty.
3: As the priest turned back toward Jerusalem, carrying the Ark of God, a deeper shadow fell upon the throng. Their king, a fugitive, themselves outcasts, forsaken even by the Ark of God. The future was dark with terror and foreboding. And David went up by the ascent of Olivet and wept as he went up and had his head covered. And he went barefoot, and all the people that were with him covered every man his head. And they went up weeping as they went. And there came to David a messenger saying,
15: Your Majesty. Oh, King, be it known to you that your wise man and counselor, Ahithophel, has joined the conspirators with Absalom and seeks to take your crown and your life.
13: Oh, thank you. God be with you and bless you.
15: Long live the king. Long live the king.
11: My grandfather joined the conspirators? Why, it seems impossible.
13: I'm not too surprised, Bathsheba. He's probably long chafed at the disgrace I brought upon the family name.
11: But he seemed so friendly and concerned. A true friend to you and the crown of Israel.
13: The defection of Ahithophel, the ablest and most wily of political leaders, is a boon to Absalom's cause and a calamity to mine. Unless God intervenes. Oh, Lord God of heaven, I pray, if it be thy will, turn the counsel of Ahithophel into foolishness.
3: And it came to pass that when David was come to the top of Mount Olivet, that he bowed down and worshipped the Lord, casting upon God the burden of his soul, and humbly supplicating divine mercy. His prayer seemed to be at once answered.
9: May God bless the king and cause him to live forever.
13: Hushai, what are you doing here with your clothes torn and ashes upon your head?
9: I came to serve and assist my king.
13: You're a wise and able counselor. You're proved to be a faithful and true-hearted friend. You're an answer to my prayer. You are the very one needed to serve my interests in the councils of Absalom at the capital. Ahithophel is with Absalom. I want you there mainly to defeat the council of Ahithophel.
9: I shall do my very best, Your Majesty.
13: I've already sent both Zadok and Abiathar, the chief priests, back to Jerusalem. If you learn anything of importance, give the information to them, and they will relay it to me by their two sons.
9: I shall return to Jerusalem immediately.
3: And Absalom and all the people who were with him came to Jerusalem, and Absalom set himself upon the throne of David, his father. Then came to him Hushai, David's counselor.
9: Long live the king. Long live the king.
5: Hushai, you here? Why are you not with David, your friend? Is desertion the way to treat a friend?
9: No, my lord. Whom the Lord God, the people, and all the men of Israel choose to be their king, his will I be, and with him will I serve.
5: Well, that's sensible.
9: Why should I not serve in the presence of David's son? As I have served in your father's presence, so will I be in your service.
5: I can understand your feeling. By serving me, you are still serving the house of David. I am now more certain than ever that my cause shall succeed. You are a wise counselor, Hushai, and I shall call upon you for counsel as the occasion demands.
9: Thank you, my lord. Long live the king.
5: Amasa, your scouts. How do they report the present position of David and his fellow fugitives?
16: According to the latest report, Your Majesty, they are still this side of the River Jordan. They are stopped to rest, probably, for the night.
5: Ah, success. Victory is mine. Call a hurried meeting of all my court, wise men and counselors. We will put an immediate end to the whole affair, avoiding a long and costly civil war. Members of my court, you are all happy, as I am, that we have had far greater success than any of us anticipated. Complete success will be ours. The throne will be firmly established in my hands as soon as we dispose of David and his followers. Just how to accomplish this is the immediate problem. I am happy to report that we have the wisest and most able counselor in the entire world on our side. I refer to Ahithophel. I have asked Ahithophel to consider the matter and give us, now, his counsel.
4: Your Majesty, wise men, members of the royal court, gentlemen, I am overjoyed that His Majesty Absalom has finally come to the throne of Israel. We now have a just, kind, and popular king. A king who has already won the hearts of Israel and shall not be long in winning the hearts of the nations of the world. Now then, as to a speedy and complete victory, David evacuated Jerusalem on a moment's notice. He and his followers have traveled all day over rugged and rough country. Oh, they must be tired and weary. Surely David has had no time to organize any kind of resistance. And right now, he is an easy victim to any opposing force, however small. Therefore, I suggest that His Majesty permit me to choose 12,000 men, and I will pursue after David this very night. If we fall upon David now, while he and his men are weary, unorganized, dispirited, they'll panic, and the war will be over before it has scarcely begun.
5: A very wise plan. It pleases me greatly. The rest of you, wise men, elders, statesmen, what think you of the plan?
17: We agree with it.
5: What think you of the plan, Hushai? Is not Hushai present?
9: He was not invited, Your Majesty.
5: Well, go get him immediately. I would know his opinion. Hushai, what think you of the plan of Ahithophel?
9: My lord well knows the valor and tireless courage of his father David and his army of long experience. They are truly mighty warriors. True, they fled Jerusalem in haste, yet this will work for them, not against them, as suggested by Ahithophel.
5: It will? How?
9: Well, they are tired, so they will be easily aroused to anger as a mother bear robbed of her cubs. Your father is a man of war. He is too wise and experienced to lodge with his men. Rather, he will be hidden in some pit or some other place. Even if my lord does pursue David immediately, he will not capture David, and should my lord fail in this mission and suffer a reverse, it will do much to dishearten the people of Israel and do great harm to your cause.
5: Yes. Above all, we must succeed.
9: Therefore, I counsel that you cause all Israel to be gathered together unto thee as the sand that is by the sea for multitude. Then I think it wise that you personally lead this great force against David and capture him. Ahithophel's counsel of an immediate attack would, under ordinary circumstance, be wise and good. It has a bare possibility of immediate success. On the other hand, the plan that I have outlined, though it be a waiting and delayed action, is sure of final success. It is far better to be sure of eventual success than take a chance of failure in an attempt for immediate success.
18: Ahithophel, home so early? There must have been a short session of court today.
4: I came home early.
18: What's the matter with you? Never saw you quite so grouchy.
4: The king prefers the counsel of Hushai to mine. Mine! I am the wisest man in all Israel, and yet the king prefers Hushai's counsel to mine.
18: Oh, dear, don't worry. The king will soon forget all about it.
4: Forget it? There will be no Absalom left to forget it or remember it. Absalom is taking the advice of Hushai, a fatal mistake. The cause of the rebels is lost. David will win. And if that happens, my cause is lost. I am lost. For by helping Absalom, I have severed the last possibility of reconciliation with David.
18: Right now you're upset, jealous, angry. Calm down. Play a waiting game and join the winning side.
4: No, no, there is no hope for me. There really isn't. It's the same old story. Satan allured me with flattering promises, as he does, or tried to do with all people. Oh, but I have learned too late that the wages of sin is death.
18: What are you going to do?
4: Put my affairs in order. Then hang myself.
3: Hushai, not certain that his counsel of delay would be followed by the fickle Absalom, lost no time in sending a warning to David to escape beyond the Jordan River immediately. David and all his company, warriors and statesmen, old men and youth, women and children, in the darkness of night crossed the deep and swift-flowing Jordan and lies in Mahanaim, a strong, fortified city surrounded by a mountainous district favorable for retreat in case of war.
19: Your Majesty.
13: Yes, Joab.
19: We arrived here none too soon, sire. Huh? Absalom has become impatient and already started in pursuit. Huh? Amasai is his commander-in-chief.
13: At least Hushai's counsel and Absalom's temporary yielding to that counsel has given us time to get here and organize. Joab, you will meet Absalom and fight as we planned.
19: Yes, sir.
13: You'll take one battalion, Abishai another, and Ittai the third. You'll engage Absalom and his army in the wooded section along the Jordan, where his large, untrained army will be at a great disadvantage.
19: Right, sir.
13: I'll be watching from the city wall.
20: Dayan! Halt! Long live the king!
21: Long live the king!
20: Men, please deal kindly with Absalom for my sake.
3: The large army of Absalom's met the warriors of David in a woods near the Jordan River. Among the thickets and marshes of the forest, Absalom's undisciplined troops became confused and unmanageable, and there was a great slaughter that day of 20,000 of his men.
5: Emissa, General Emissa, what report do you have of the battle?
9: The battle is lost, Your Majesty. David's men are too much for my army. You'd better flee for your life. I'm going to...
5: I'd better flee, too, before David's men discover me. Get up there. Move!
3: As Absalom whirled his steed about, the mule lurched forward under the boughs of a great oak tree, taking his rider with him. In the excitement, Absalom's great shock of hair became entangled in the branches of the tree, jerking him off the mule and leaving the prince hanging in midair.
5: Emissa! Emissa! Emissa! Come back! Help! Help! Someone help me! Help!
3: And a certain man saw it and told Joab, David's general. And Joab and his 10 armor-bearers came quickly to where the young man Absalom was.
19: Well, well, well, whom do we have here? Could this be the proud Prince Absalom who plotted to kill his father and make himself king?
5: Well, aren't you going to let me down?
19: Let you down, Prince Absalom? Twice I befriended and helped you. Twice I brought about a reconciliation between you and your father, the king. And both times, you betrayed my faith and confidence in you. If it had not been for me, you would never have been able to start your evil rebellion.
5: But I am the eldest son of the king. My father will forgive me. Oh, help me down, Joab, and I
19: let you down? Never. You shall die the death of a traitor.
3: And Joab took 3 darts in his hand and thrust them into the heart of Absalom. The princely Absalom, whose glorious beauty had been the pride of Israel, was cut down in the vigor of his youth, his dead body cast into a pit and covered with a heap of stones in token of everlasting reproach. During his lifetime, Absalom had reared for himself a costly monument in the king's dale, but the only memorial which marked his grave was that of stones in the wilderness.
2: Are you ready to take down our mailing address so you can request membership in our Adventures in the Holy Bible Club? We hope so.
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1: This is Aunt Carol.
2: And Uncle Dan saying,
1: Goodbye, everyone. See you again next time.

0: Ambassador.
1: Yes, Your Majesty.
0: The nation of Israel, under Solomon, their king, is fast becoming the most powerful and influential nation on earth. He has built a temple unto their God, which, it is said, is entirely overlaid with pure gold. The inside of the temple, that is.
1: It is true, Your Majesty.
0: Word has just reached me that the temple of Solomon is finished, and he has called his people together to dedicate it. I want you to be there. Give Solomon my personal greetings. Tell him that Egypt congratulates him and offers our best wishes. Report to me exactly what happens and how rich and beautiful the temple really is.
1: Yes, Your Majesty.
0: Also, discover if you can the true wisdom of Solomon. Is it really as great as claimed? Take many assistants with you that they may spy out and look over the land and give me a full and complete report.
1: Yes, Your Majesty.
2: Remember, Princess, you are each representing a nation of the East. You will give King Solomon the assurance that the kings of the East are behind him in all things, and that we will assist him when and if our assistance is needed. Assure him that we are at peace with him, and wish him, his people, and his God the best of everything.
3: His Eminence, Goodwill Ambassador from Philistia, seeks an audience with His Majesty, great, powerful, and wise King of Israel.
4: Audience granted.
3: His Eminence may approach the throne.
5: May the King of Israel live forever.
4: Welcome to Jerusalem, Your Eminence.
5: I come, Your Majesty, at the request of my King. He, together with the lords, ladies, princes, and people of Philistia, wish His Majesty Solomon, King of Israel, success and much prosperity in the dedication of the temple built unto his God.
4: Thank you, Your Eminence. And convey to your King my personal greetings and best wishes. The dedication of the temple atop Mount Moriah begins in a few days. You have my personal invitation to stay and attend the ceremonies.
5: I shall remain, Your Majesty, and thank you. Long live the King! Long live the King!
6: And so on the appointed day of the dedication of Solomon's temple, Jerusalem was filled with the great men, the priests, the elders, the princes, and the people of Israel. Richly clad representatives from many foreign nations were also in attendance. Huge crowds filled the great courtyard of the temple and its broad approaches. The scene was one of unusual splendor.
7: I doubt if there have ever been so many important people gathered in one place at one time. Princes and lords from other lands, generals galore, and the chief elders and princes from all the tribes of Israel. The priests of Levi are here, and people, I've never seen so many at one time.
8: Well, Mother, this is the time of the Feast of the Tabernacles, you know.
7: No.
8: The harvest has just ended, and the toils of the new year are not yet started. So the people are happy, free from care, and give themselves up to the sacred, joyous influences of the hour.
7: Oh, it's in the air. I can feel it.
8: Israel has never known such a happy, prosperous, and peaceful time as right now.
9: Here they come. Is that really the ark they're carrying?
10: Of course it is, silly.
9: Does God actually live in it?
10: It's supposed to be the earthly dwelling place.
8: Now just a minute, you two. Let me tell you about the ark. It is actually the Ark of God, the very same one Moses made and put in the most holy place of the tabernacle. Inside that ark are the two tables of stone containing the Ten Commandments of God, written by God's own finger. As God is holy and good and perfect, so are His commandments. God's habitation is in heaven. His approval of Israel, His influence and presence about Israel, has been made known in the past by a cloud of glory issuing from the ark. Let us hope that this shall again be so when the ark rests in the most holy place of Solomon's temple.
7: I think the main thing to remember in all this is one fact, that God is a real God, a living God, the God of creation. We depend upon Him for every breath we breathe, every thought we think, and every move we make, every accomplishment that we perform. Our very life depends upon Him. Why, He is love. He is all.
8: A very nice speech, Mother, and true, too.
9: The parade stops every so often, and the King does something.
8: Oh, it's not a parade, it's a procession.
9: But why do they stop so often?
8: The King is merely following the example of his father, David. Every six paces, he stops and offers sacrifices.
9: But why does he do that?
8: To emphasize to the people, son, that the temple is being dedicated to God and that the people are pledging their obedience.

0: With music and with great ceremony, the priests brought the Ark of the Covenant of the Lord into the most holy place of the new temple. The people were overjoyed. As the priests came out of the inner sanctuary, they took the positions assigned them. Levites, arrayed in white linen, stood at the east end of the altar.
1: The Lord is good. He is merciful. His mercy endureth forever. For he is the Lord God of Israel. The Lord is just. He is loving. His judgments are just. For he is the Lord God of Israel.
2: Look, a cloud over the temple. It's so bright I can hardly see.
3: It's the cloud of glory. The glory of the Lord fills the temple.
4: It's so bright the priests cannot minister before it.
3: It is a sign that the Lord is with us and will bless us.
2: King Solomon is getting up on that platform in the middle of the court. Looks like he's going to say something.
3: He's raising his arms over the congregation. Looks like he's going to bless us.
4: Shh, he's starting to speak now, I believe.
5: My dear fellow Israelites, the Lord God of Israel bless thee and keep thee. In the past, he hath performed great things for you, and shall continue to do so as long as ye voice and keep his commandments. By the cloud of glory that now encompasses the temple, we know that God doth approve of the temple and is keeping his

0: Therefore now, Lord God of Israel, keep thou the promise that thou madest with David my father, saying, There shall not fail thee a man in my sight to sit on the throne of Israel. But will thou indeed, O God, dwell in this temple on earth? Behold, the heaven cannot contain thee, how much less this temple that we have builded. Yet we pray unto thee, O Lord, and hear our supplication, that thine eyes may be open toward this temple night and day, even toward the place of which thou.
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1: October 7th. We begin our Bible reading today in the Old Testament, and we'll be looking into Jeremiah chapter 8, verse 8. We'll go through chapter 9, verse 26. Four times in this chapter, Jeremiah asks and answers the question, why? Why are they backsliding, was one question. Well, the answer is plain. They believe lies and will not heed the truth of God's word. They will not admit their sins or repent of their sins. They're happy with the superficial ministry of the false prophets and the right it gives them to be religious and still live in sin. Why are they sitting still was another question. Well, because they do not really believe the enemy is coming. They have false confidence based on lying words, so they are at peace. And then why did they provoke God? Because they believed they could serve both the Lord and their idols. They did not abandon the Lord. They just made him one of their many gods. But the Lord will not accept equality with any other god, for he is God alone. Just as an unfaithful husband or wife provokes a spouse, so the unfaithful child of God grieves the heart of the Lord. And then the final question, why is there no recovery? And that's because the people did not heed God's warning, and his long-suffering reached its limit. Had they plowed their hearts, there could have been a harvest of repentance, but it was too late. The sickness was too far gone, and no medicine was available. When God calls you to return, do not wait too long. Seek the Lord while he may be found. And with that, let's begin our reading today in the Old Testament. October 7th, Jeremiah chapter 8, verse 8, through chapter 9, verse 26. How can you Israelites say, we are wise, because we have the law of the Lord, when your teachers have twisted it so badly? These wise teachers will be shamed by exile for their sin, for they have rejected the word of the Lord. And are they so wise after all? I will give their wives and their farms to others, from the least to the greatest. They trick others to get what does not belong to them. Yes, even my prophets and priests are like that. They offer superficial treatments for my people's mortal wound. They give assurances of peace when all is war. Are they ashamed when they do these disgusting things? No, not at all. They don't even blush. Therefore, they will lie among the slaughtered. They will be humbled when they are punished, says the Lord. I will take away their rich harvests of figs and grapes. Their fruit trees will all die. All the good things I prepared for them will soon be gone. I, the Lord, have spoken. Then the people will say, why should we wait here to die? Come, let's go to the fortified cities to die there. For the Lord our God has decreed our destruction and has given us a cup of poison to drink because we sinned against the Lord. We hoped for peace, but no peace came. We hoped for a time of healing, but found only terror. The snorting of the enemy's war horses can be heard all the way from the land of Dan in the north. The whole land trembles at the approach of the terrible army, for it is coming to devour the land and everything in it, cities and people alike. I will send these enemy troops among you like poisonous snakes you cannot charm, says the Lord. No matter what you do, they will bite you and you will die. My grief is beyond healing. My heart is broken. Listen to the weeping of my people. It can be heard all across the land. Has the Lord abandoned Jerusalem? The people ask. Is her king no longer there? Oh, why have they angered me with their carved idols and worthless gods? Asks the Lord. The harvest is finished, and the summer is gone, the people cry. Yet we are not saved. I weep for the hurt of my people. I am stunned and silent, mute with grief. Is there no medicine in Gilead? Is there no physician there?
2: Why is there no healing for the wounds of my people? Oh, that my eyes were a fountain of tears, I would weep forever. I would sob day and night for all my people who have been slaughtered. Oh, that I could go away and forget them and live in a shack in the desert, for they are all adulterous and treacherous. My people bend their tongues like bows to shoot lies. They refuse to stand up for the truth, and they only go from bad to worse. They care nothing for me, says the Lord. Beware of your neighbor. Beware of your brother. They all take advantage of one another and spread their slanderous lies. They all fool and defraud each other. No one tells the truth. With practiced tongues, they tell lies. They wear themselves out with all their sinning. They pile lie upon lie and utterly refuse to come to me, says the Lord. Therefore, the Lord Almighty says, see, I will melt them in a crucible and test them like metal. What else can I do with them? For their tongues aim lies like poisoned arrows. They promise peace to their neighbors while planning to kill them. Should I not punish them for this? Asks the Lord. Should I not avenge myself against a nation such as this? I will weep for the mountains and wail for the desert pastures, for they are desolate and empty of life. The lowing of cattle is heard no more. The birds and wild animals all have fled. I will make Jerusalem into a heap of ruins, says the Lord. It will be a place haunted by jackals. The towns of Judah will be ghost towns, with no one living in them. Who is wise enough to understand all this? Who has been instructed by the Lord and can explain it to others? Why has the land been ruined so completely that no one even dares to travel through it? The Lord replies, this happened because my people have abandoned the instructions I gave them. They have refused to obey my law. Instead, they have stubbornly followed their own desires and worshipped the images of Baal, as their ancestors taught them. So now listen to what the Lord Almighty, the God of Israel, says. Look, I will feed them with bitterness and give them poison to drink. I will scatter them around the world, and they will be strangers in distant lands. Their enemies will chase them with the sword until I have destroyed them completely. This is what the Lord Almighty says. Think about what is going on. Call for the mourners to come. Quick, begin your weeping. Let the tears flow from your eyes. Hear the people of Jerusalem crying in despair. We are ruined. Disaster has come upon us. We must leave our land because our homes have been torn down. Listen, you women, to the words of the Lord. Open your ears to what he has to say. Teach your daughters to wail. Teach one another how to lament. For death has crept in through our windows and has entered our mansions. It has killed off the flower of our youth. Children no longer play in the streets, and young men no longer gather in the squares. And the Lord says, bodies will be scattered across the fields like dung or like bundles of grain after the harvest. No one will be left to bury them. This is what the Lord says. Let not the wise man gloat in his wisdom, or the mighty man in his might, or the rich man in his riches. Let them boast in this alone, that they truly know me and understand that I am the Lord, who is just and righteous, whose love is unfailing, and that I delight in these things. I, the Lord, have spoken. A time is coming, says the Lord, when I will punish all those who are circumcised in body, but not in spirit. The Egyptians, Edomites, Ammonites, Moabites, the people who live in distant places, and yes, even the people of Judah. Like all these pagan nations, the people of Israel also have uncircumcised hearts. October 7th. Our reading today in the New Testament will be from the book of Colossians, chapter 3, verses 1 through 17. Well, having laid the doctrinal foundation, Paul now makes the personal application For truth is something to live as well as to learn. Put to death, he says. In Christ, you've died to the old life and been raised to a new life. So make the new life the focus of your attention. Set your mind on it. Seek to experience all that you can have in Christ. And then we are to put off. Like Lazarus, you must get rid of the grave clothes that belong to the old life. By faith, put off the old sins that bound you. Christ has set you free. And finally, put on. God wants you to wear the grace clothes, not the grave clothes. If your focus is on things heavenly, you will obey God in things on earth, especially in your relationships with others. And with that, let's begin our reading today in the New Testament. October 7th, Colossians chapter 3, verses 1 through 17. Since you Colossians have been raised to new life with Christ, set your sights on the realities of heaven, where Christ sits at God's right hand in the place of honor and power. Let heaven fill your thoughts. Do not think only about things down here on earth, for you died when Christ died, and your real life is hidden with Christ in God. And when Christ, who is your real life, is revealed to the whole world, you will share in all his glory. So put to death the sinful earthly things lurking within you. Have nothing to do with sexual sin, impurity, lust, and shameful desires. Don't be greedy for the good things of this life, for that is idolatry. God's terrible anger will come upon those who do such things. You used to do them when your life was still a part of this world. But now is the time to get rid of anger, rage, malicious behavior, slander, and dirty language. Don't lie to each other, for you have stripped off your old evil nature and all its wicked deeds. In its place, you have clothed yourselves with a brand new nature that is continually being renewed as you learn more and more about Christ, who created this new nature within you. In this new life, it doesn't matter if you are a Jew or a Gentile, circumcised or uncircumcised, barbaric, uncivilized, slave or free, Christ is all that matters, and he lives in all of us. Since God chose you to be the holy people whom he loves, you must clothe yourselves with tender-hearted mercy, kindness, humility, gentleness, and patience. You must make allowance for each other's faults and forgive the person who offends you. Remember, the Lord forgave you, so you must forgive others. And the most important piece of clothing you must wear is love. Love is what binds us all together in perfect harmony. And let the peace that comes from Christ rule in your hearts. For as members of one body, you are all called to live in peace and always be thankful. Let the words of Christ, in all their richness, live in your hearts and make you wise. Use his words to teach and counsel each other. Sing psalms and hymns and spiritual songs to God with thankful hearts. And whatever you do or say, let it be as a representative of the Lord Jesus, all the while giving thanks through him to God the Father. This long psalm, Psalm 78, reviews the history of Israel, the Exodus, their wilderness journey, the conquest of Canaan, and the disciplines God sent them there. A nation's true history is a record not only of how the people treated one another, but of how they treated God. But why the long history lesson? For the sake of the generations to follow. You see, the Jews were commanded to teach their children the works and the ways of the Lord, so that each generation would know the Lord and trust him. Well, you and I have the same obligation today. When Israel stopped doing this, the nation forsook the Lord, and God had to chasten them. Now, people have not changed. They still rebel against God. There is still a need for faithful instructors in the home and leaders in the nation. So do all you can to help the next generation serve the Lord acceptably. Psalm 78, verses 32 through 55. But in spite of this, the people kept on sinning. They refused to believe in his, God's, miracles. So he ended their lives in failure and gave them years of terror. When God killed some of them, the rest finally sought him. They repented and turned to God. Then they remembered that God was their rock, that their Redeemer was the Most High. But they followed him only with their words. They lied to him with their tongues. Their hearts were not loyal to him. They did not keep his covenant. Yet he was merciful and forgave their sins and didn't destroy them all. Many a time he held back his anger and did not unleash his fury. For he remembered that they were merely mortal, gone in a moment like a breath of wind, never to return. Oh, how often they rebelled against him in the desert and grieved his heart in the wilderness. Again and again they tested God's patience and frustrated the Holy One of Israel. They forgot about his power and how he rescued them from their enemies. They forgot his miraculous signs in Egypt, his wonders on the plain of Zoan. For he turned their rivers into blood, so no one could drink from the streams. He sent vast swarms of flies to consume them, and hordes of frogs to ruin them. He gave their crops to caterpillars. Their harvest was consumed by locusts. He destroyed their grapevines with hail, and shattered their sycamores with sleet. He abandoned their cattle to the hail, their livestock to bolts of lightning. He loosed on them his fierce anger, all his fury, rage, and hostility. He dispatched against them a band of destroying angels. He turned his anger against them. He did not spare the Egyptians' lives, but handed them over to the plague. He killed the oldest son in each Egyptian family, the flower of youth throughout the land of Egypt. But he led his own people like a flock of sheep, guiding them safely through the wilderness. He kept them safe, so they were not afraid. But the sea closed in upon their enemies. He brought them to the border of his holy land, to this land of hills he had won for them. He drove out the nations before them. He gave them their inheritance by lot. He settled the tribes of Israel into their homes. Proverbs 24, verse 27. Develop your business first before building your house.

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2: I was born and raised in England, where my father was a lawyer who rose to the rank of Brigadier General during World War II. Although he wasn't a Christian, I was sent to the Westminster Abbey School. I found religion to be a bore and fell in with some dirty-minded boys. Our language and behavior grew progressively worse. When I was 12, however, I began going to the Sunday afternoon Bible class, where I heard the gospel for the first time. During summer camp when I was 13, I gave my life to Christ. I had always wanted to join the Metropolitan Police Force and took the exams when I finished school, but God had other plans. They discovered colorblindness, which disqualified me to be a policeman, so my parents urged me to study law. I hitchhiked through Europe and saw what a need there was for the gospel there. Then I undertook the study of law. But 2 years into my career, the Lord led me to assist in a huge revival in Manchester with an American evangelist. That's where I met Sylvia. When the revival ended, I was accepted to work at their headquarters in the U.S. Sylvia joined me, and we were married. We visited Pacific Garden Mission and developed a burden to help the homeless. Then we went to Los Angeles, where we had a bad car accident. I felt such peace, even during the ambulance ride to hospital, because I knew that God was in control even if I died. Wouldn't you like to have that kind of peace? Put your trust in Christ, and you will. I'm Harvey Thomas, and if the Son therefore shall make you free, you shall be free indeed.
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0: Last time on Through the Bible, we studied Exodus 29 and learned about the altar or burnt offering, a picture of what Christ accomplished for us here on earth. Well, in this study, Dr. J. Vernon McGee is going to take us into Exodus 30, where we're going to discover how the altar of incense points to what Jesus is doing for us in heaven right now. Welcome aboard the Bible Bus. I'm Steve Schwetz, your host, on this five-year journey through God's entire Word. And I'm so glad that you're here with us for what Dr. McGee calls the Great Worship Chapter. So find your seat, settle in, and while you do that, let me share a few notes from fellow passengers with us on the Bible Bus. Now, recently a pastor, this one in Kenya, wrote to tell us how God has been using our studies in Exodus. These teachings have built my confidence as I seek to feed God's people with messages that draw them closer to Him. One lesson that has especially encouraged me is the story of Moses in the book of Exodus. It reminds me that God can work through anyone to accomplish His purposes. God chose Moses and entrusted him with a great responsibility. Even though Moses struggled with speaking and considered himself inadequate, yet God never abandoned him. He was with Moses every step of the way, strengthening and guiding him. I've learned that God never leaves us alone, even when we face situations that seem impossible. He remains with us, giving us strength to persevere and bring glory to His name through our lives. Another listener in Kenya shared this response after studying Exodus 13 and 14. This message touched my heart. It reminded me of how God delivered His people from bondage and how He still fights for us today. As I listened, I reflected on the many times God rescued me when I had nearly given up. I thank you for helping us understand that we serve a living and faithful God. And then Samuel in Kenya wrote this in response to our study in Exodus 16. My heart was moved by the message. It reminded me that just as God provided manna for the Israelites, He continues to provide for us in every situation. I had been worried about many things, but after the program, I felt peace and hope restored. Thank you for reminding us of the God who never forgets His people. Well, our World Prayer Team lifts up listeners like these and millions of others every weekday. 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Or call 1-800-65-BIBLE for some additional information. Now let's pray. Heavenly Father, thank you for the many ways that your word is at work around the world. We ask you, Lord, to open the doors of opportunity so that those who have little or no access to biblical teaching can hear and understand your truth. Bless each person studying with us now. In Jesus' name we pray. Amen. Now here's our study of Exodus 30 on Through the Bible with Dr. J. Vernon McGee.
1: We come today, friends, to the 30th chapter of the book of Exodus. We got into the chapter speaking about the altar of incense, but we'd like to come again to it because there's so much we did not deal with before. This altar, you notice the instructions that were given here. It was actually a very small altar. We are told here, a cubit shall be the length thereof, and a cubit the breadth thereof. And it was four square. In other words, when we all come to God in prayer, none of us bring anything that makes us to be heard above someone else. We are heard because of Christ. Four square shall it be, and two cubits shall be the height thereof. The horns thereof shall be of the same. It was a small altar, but very important. And as we indicated last time, that it was an altar on which no sacrifice was to be made. Ye shall offer no strange incense thereon, nor burnt sacrifice, nor meal offering, neither shall ye pour any drink offering thereon. Now the incense that was to be put on it, we'll have to turn to the last of the chapter to find out about it, and I'd like to turn there. Verse 34, and the Lord said unto Moses, take unto these sweet spices, stactis, onycha, galbanum, these sweet spices with pure incense of each shall there be a like weight. Thou shalt make it a perfume, a confection, after the art of the apothecary, tempered together, pure and holy. And anyone was not permitted to offer any other kind than this here. Now the stactis was a resinous gum that oozed from trees on Mount Gilead. It was called the Balm of Jericho. And then the onycha came from a species of shellfish, sort of a crab. And the galbanum was taken from the leaves of a Syrian plant. Now, the frankincense, no one knows what it was. It was a secret formula, and no one knows what it was. And all of this gave a sweet incense, and it was not to be duplicated. Verse 38, the last verse of the chapter, "Whosoever shall make like unto that to smell thereto shall even be cut off from his people." In other words, if anybody made an incense to smell to God, then they'd smell. Let me tell you, God wouldn't accept them at all. Now, what does this mean? This altar speaks of prayer, speaks of worship, the place where we offer our praise, our thanksgiving, and our requests. It is not to be duplicated, and the formula was not to be used. In other words, this is an attempt of trying to make worship pleasing to the natural man. And you can't do that. You can't make worship pleasing to the natural man. We are to worship God in spirit and in truth. And so today, all sorts of things are used to try to attract people to church, to get them to come. Nothing should be used but the Word of God. Now, if there's a little ritual with it, fine. But let's make sure the Word of God is the center and everything else centers around the Word of God. Now, that was the incense that was to be offered on it. And we have said that incense speaks of prayer. "Let my prayer be set before thee as incense," said David. And it speaks of the fact that our Lord Jesus is our great intercessor in heaven. It's a picture of Christ, our intercessor. It's where Aaron ministered, the high priest. We're told that Aaron shall burn thereon sweet incense every morning when he dresseth the lamps. He shall burn incense upon it. And when Aaron lighteth the lamps at even, he shall burn incense upon it, a perpetual incense before the Lord throughout your generations. It's a place where he ministered. Now, we have here, therefore, a picture of Christ, our great intercessor. And there are two articles in the tabernacle that speak of Christ's work in heaven. One is this altar of incense, and the other is the brazen laver, and we will pick that up in this chapter. I hope we get there today. It's our intention to. Now, there were two altars. We've seen the brazen altar outside. That's where all sacrifice was offered. And then this altar of incense, and no sacrifice was to be offered there at all, nor burnt offering. "Ye shall offer no strange incense thereon, nor burnt sacrifice, nor meal offering, neither shall ye pour drink offering thereon." Now, there were these two altars. The altar of incense is where God deals with a saint. The burnt altar is where God deals with a sinner. And the burnt altar speaks of the earth and the sin of man. The incense altar speaks of heaven and of holiness. The burnt altar is what Christ did for us on earth, and the incense altar is what Christ is doing for us in heaven today. But it also speaks of our prayers. It speaks of our part in worship. And you recall last time I made the statement that we don't actually know where the altar went. After the death of Christ, we find it in the Holy of Holies. That's where it is today. We are told that after the second veil, the tabernacle, which is called the holiest of all, which had the golden censer, or the golden altar. That's in Hebrews 9, 3 and 4. And it speaks, therefore, of Christ's praise for us. And he's the one who truly praises God and prays for us. He's the one who genuinely worships God for us. He's our intercessor. And how are we to learn to worship? Well, not at the bloody altar. You go as a sinner there, and you take Christ as your Savior. And then you enter the holy place, and there you come to this golden altar, and there's no sacrifices. The sin question has to be settled outside. And when you worship God, the sin question has to be settled. And the very basis, though, of our prayers rests upon the fact that this altar once a year is consecrated with blood. And therefore, we are accepted before God, not because of ourselves, but it's because of what and who Christ is, what he did and who he is. We're told that very definitely over in Ephesians 1:6. Let me turn and read this. to the praise of the glory of His grace, wherein He hath made us accepted in the Beloved. And the Father said, this is my beloved Son, hear Him. And we're not only to hear Him, but we're to pray through Him. Christ said we're to pray in His name. Whatever you ask in my name, I'll do it. And that's what it means, I think, praying in the Spirit. Now, this article of furniture, you notice, is separated from the other articles of furniture. The consecration of priests had to take place before this altar is brought before us. It's an altar of incense. Only priests could worship. Even the king Uzziah was smitten with leprosy when he tried to intrude in here. And friends, only priests can pray today. There's a great deal of sentimental, rotten rubbish that a person can lead any sort of sinful life, reject Christ, and then in time of trouble, maybe his poor mother's in the hospital, and this old reprobate, he gets down on his knees before God. The moving pictures have shown that. I think sometimes some sentimental preachers talk about these things. God says He'll not answer. Let's be very careful about that, my friend. The altar of incense is where the priests came. The only prayer that any sinner can pray is, God, be merciful to me. And God will hear and answer that when it's brought to Him. Now, there's to be continual praise. And you notice God says perpetual incense before the Lord throughout your generations. We're to pray without ceasing. There it was in the morning and in the evening. Now, when the high priest went inside, offered incense, and he spent time in there, you know what happened? That incense got in his garments, and when he came outside, the people, you know, very frankly, they could smell him. You talk about having the right deodorant. He had the right deodorant. And when the great high priest walked by, people just sniffed. They said, my, doesn't he smell good? Trouble today with a lot of the saints is they don't have the right deodorant. The right deodorant is prayer. Let my prayer ascend before thee as sweet incense. And it'll get in your garments when you spend time in prayer. Now we pass to the second requirement of worship. And the Lord spake unto Moses, saying, I'm reading now verse 12, when thou takest the sum of the children of Israel, after their number, then shall they give every man a ransom for his soul unto the Lord, when thou numberest them, that there be no plague among them when thou numberest them. There'll be no plague among them, because they're to be redeemed. This they shall give, everyone that passeth among them that are numbered, half a shekel after the shekel of the sanctuary. A shekel is 20 gerahs, and half shekel shall be the offering of the Lord. And it was of silver, you see. They shall be ransom of silver. And silver is the metal of redemption. It's a type of redemption. Everyone had to be redeemed that could worship. Now, we hear a great deal today about public worship. Actually, there's no such thing. Only the redeemed can worship. And we ought to be very careful about that. I can well understand that a great many people going over the band of radio would come to this program, and if a man is a Christian, I think he'd be alerted and probably listen. If he's not a Christian, he says, oh, my gracious, here's another one of those Bible screamers. I won't listen to him. And then he passes over it. Or he may start listening, and if he does, he'll get redeemed. That's the thing we count on. We found out that God will speak to many hearts if they'll listen to the Word of God. Now, when they're redeemed, we can worship God. Then we can meet around the Word of God, but you have to be redeemed. And very frankly, we're not as careful even on this program as we should be. I ask people to support it. But I hope you understand I'm talking to believers. Now, if you're an unbeliever, we're not asking you to give a thing to the program. Because actually, we don't think you can worship God. And giving is an act of worship. And therefore, we trust you'll listen. You're welcome to listen. And even to send for the notes and outlines. We'd love for you to have them. And we believe if you will, you'll become redeemed, that you will turn to the Lord and be saved. That's the wonder of the wonders of studying the Word of God, friends. Now, not only must they be redeemed, but they must be cleansed. That brings us to the laver. And the laver now is in the outer court, was made of brass, and there are two articles out there, the brazen altar, that's where God settles the sin question, that's where he deals with our sin as sinners, and the laver, brazen lavers out there, and that's where God deals with our sins as saints, because after all, the saints sin. I've been with them a long time, friends. This idea today that the saints are heavenly, they're not that yet. To dwell above with saints in love, that'll be glory. But to stay below with the saints, I know, that's another story, friends. Now let's look here, and I'm reading verse 17 of chapter 30 of Exodus. And the Lord spake unto Moses, saying, Thou shalt also make a laver of brass, and his foot also of brass.

the outside. And every time you go to church, friends, on Sunday, maybe after all, it isn't the fact that the preacher's dull. It may be that you're dirty. And when you have a combination, though, of a dull preacher and a dirty saint, you don't have very exciting service. I can tell you that. But the thing we need to do is to remember that you can't worship until you've been cleansed. You and I get dirty in this world. It's the reason the Lord washed the disciples' feet. He's still doing that today, by the way. We need to go to the laver. And that is the first thing they did. Now, if they go into the burnt altar with the sacrifice, they wash before. And afterward, they wash. If they go into the holy place, they wash when they go in. They wash when they come out. And I'm of the opinion that that matter of washing was pretty important. So important that I think maybe one priest that came up and washed his hands and turned to the other priest that's there washing his, and he says, "My," says, "how many times you been up here today?" And that fellow says, "I've been up here half a dozen times." The other one says, "Well, I've been up here nearly a dozen times. And look at my hands. I got dishpan hands. I've washed so much. And I wonder why God wants us to do this." And I suppose Aaron standing in the background would say, "Well, look here, brethren. I'll tell you why the Lord wants you to wash. He wants you to know you got to be holy. And you can't worship him. And you can't serve him unless you've been cleaned up." This idea today that any dirty saint living in sin, every now and then you hear of some man that gets involved, sometimes a preacher with a woman or some Christian worker with a woman, and they say, "My, I don't understand it. He seemed to be such a wonderful servant of God." My friend, if you check his work, you'll find out it is wood, hay, and stubble. God sees to it that it doesn't amount to anything, and there's nothing like that that will make a phony and bring the work of God today into disrepute. Now, this brazen laver, this was the place where the priests wash. We are to come to him today in confession. If we confess our sins, he's faithful and just to forgive us our sins and to cleanse us from all unrighteousness. And it's very important to see this laver of brass. It has to do with our sanctification. That's in my book on the tabernacle. That's the thing that I emphasize. It speaks of the sanctification of the believer. And you and I are to go and wash if we're going to serve God. And we go there to wash if we're going to be used of God. It's very important that we be clean. Now again, we need to not only have the sweet incense in our garments, but we ought to have our bodies washed with pure water. The pure water is the Word of God. You know what the laver was made out? Made out of brass. It was made out of the mirrors of the women, that we are told. They brought their mirrors, and they used brass in that day, highly polished brass for mirrors. They didn't have a glass like we have today. And, of course, women haven't changed, and men haven't either, down through the centuries. So the women all had mirrors, and they brought those. Now, what is it that reveals the sin? It's the Word of God. The Word of God is a mirror, and we're to look into the mirror, the Word of God, and we see that there's a smudge spot on us. What are we to do? And he's washing feet today. The laver also is in heaven, and you go to him if we confess our sins. Now, you don't go to confess publicly. You go to him. That laver's in heaven, and you go to him. And I think every Sunday, before you ever go to church, you ought to go in and confess your sins of the week. Now, don't tell me you don't get dirty. I know you do. I get dirty. Your eyes get dirty. Your mind gets dirty. Your hands get dirty. Your feet get dirty. You get dirty. And the trouble in our churches today, even our fundamental churches on Sunday morning, and I'm not being crude when I say this, and one of the reasons that people are not interested in coming there is simply because there's too much spiritual B.O. We need to go to him in confession today. We need to go to that laver and wash today before we go into worship. And God doesn't accept worship until it comes from a cleansed heart, nor will he accept service. That is something that's certainly being proven out now. Not only should we be washed, and not only should we have the incense, but we also should be anointed. Verse 22, "Moreover, the Lord spake unto Moses, saying, Take thou also unto thee principal spices of pure myrrh, 500 shekels, and of sweet cinnamon,
half so much, even 200.

0: 150 shekels and so on. Verse 25, thou shalt make it an oil of holy ointment. An ointment compound after the art of the apothecary, it shall be a holy anointing oil. And thou shalt anoint the tabernacle of the congregation therewith, and the ark of the testimony, and the table, and the vessels. And verse 30, thou shalt anoint Aaron and his sons, and consecrate them, that they may minister unto me in the priest's office. Now that is something that you and I need today. What is that anointing? John says in his epistle, we have an anointing. What is that anointing? Well, that anointing is the Holy Spirit. And we have an anointing that enables us to understand the Word of God. And that's the reason that the Word of God is being made real to so many people today, even by radio. Friends, it's not the speaker, it's not the program. It is the Word of God used by the Spirit of God. And only the Spirit of God can anoint you. You don't go to some man and have him pour oil on you. Go to God, even right now, and say, oh God, open my heart and open my mind and my life to understand your word. Give me an anointing. And that anointing is very important today. It is all important. In fact, John mentions that. Probably I should not take it for granted that you're going to look it up. Probably I should turn to it and read it. This is 1 John 2:20. We have an unction, and that word unction is anointing. We have an anointing from the Holy One, and ye know all things. And then we are told down in verse 27, but the anointing which ye have received of him abideth in you, and ye need not that any man teacheth you of all things, and is truth, and is no lie. And even as it hath taught you, ye shall abide in him. Now, friends, the Holy Spirit is the one that can open your mind and heart when you go to worship God, to understand, to bring blessing to your heart, to give you a real thrill. Oh, there are so many people asking the question, what's life all about? What shall I do? How shall I communicate? Oh, my friend, today, ask God to let the Spirit of God make real to you the Word of God. May God bless you, my beloved.
1: 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Well, join us next time as Dr. McGee takes us to Exodus 31 and 32 for the answer. Until then, I'm Steve Schwetz, asking God to bless you as you follow him today.

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1: We have a ministry in this church called Visitation. And what Visitation does, it's really incorporated into a number of ministries, like the prison ministry. They make visits to a prison and they see an inmate. I'm trying to find a way now, by the grace of God, to get the singers and myself down to this main penitentiary in Mississippi, in a very poor part of Mississippi. I've been there once, but I want to make a visit there and bring music and preach the gospel to more than 2,300 inmates. Visitation ministry includes like going to someone's house who's a shut-in, and you visit them, and that visit can change their life and give them a lift. And then they make visits to shelters. And we're going here in a couple months. I'm going down with the singers. We're going to visit the Atlantic Armory shelter there on Atlantic and Bedford. And the visits are a good thing. What many people don't know about, and it's not part of most concepts of Christianity, is the importance of when God makes a visit. Now, God is omnipresent, which means God is everywhere at all times. But in another sense, the Bible tells us that God makes visits. He visits his people, not just individually, but most importantly, corporately, when they gather together. And that's what I want to talk to you about briefly, because we're going to sing and pray and end the meeting in response to what we're going to learn. I want to talk about divine or visitations of God. So let me read about a famous one, obviously, when the church began. Jesus in Matthew, Mark, Luke, and John, the stories are told in those gospel narratives, how he was born of a virgin, and at about 30 years old, he began his public ministry by being baptized. And then for 3.5 years, he had gathered 12 disciples, and he had others, but 12 close ones who he traveled with, all leading up to the point where he went for his last time to Jerusalem. And there they had plotted to take his life. They were jealous of him, the blessing of God on him, and the people following him. The religious leaders couldn't take that. So they plotted to murder him. He died on a cross, but God was working out his purpose for us, wasn't he? He died for our sins. That blood that was shed has washed away all of our sins. There's no record in heaven of any sin any of us have ever committed, not because we didn't commit them, but because God said, when I see the blood, I will pass over you. That's Old Testament. Imagine the blood, not of goats and lambs, but the blood of his own son, Jesus Christ. How many are free from all guilt and condemnation? Come on, let's affirm that. Thank God for it. So he rose again from the dead on the third day. And then for about 40 days, he saw his disciples off and on. It's a mysterious part of the New Testament. He could hide who he was somehow from them, but then he would just appear. Walls, doors didn't matter. And he would talk to them about the kingdom. So before he ascended to heaven in Acts chapter 1, we find these verses. On one occasion, while he was eating with them, he gave them this command. Do not leave Jerusalem. Hey, that was tough because Jerusalem is where they killed him. Jerusalem was the center of the opposition. Do not leave Jerusalem, but wait for the gift my Father promised, which you have heard me speak about. For John baptized, that's John the Baptist, with water. But in a few days, you will be baptized with the Holy Spirit. Jesus never baptized anyone physically. He had his disciples do that. As John's ministry waned and ended up in prison, and then he was martyred, Jesus drew greater crowds. People were baptized as a sign of their repentance. But Jesus never put them in the water. disciples did, because he had this other baptism that was designated for him by the Father. They gathered around him and asked him, Lord, are you at this time going to restore the kingdom to Israel? He said to them, it's not for you to know the times or the dates the Father has set by his own authority, but you will receive power when the Holy Spirit comes on you. That's a visitation of God. And you will be my witnesses in Jerusalem and in all Judea and Samaria, north of Judea, the province, and to the ends of the earth. So the disciples got into, he was trying to talk about what's most important, and they got into a prophecy question. Are you going to restore this now? And what's going to happen in Israel and all that? And Jesus said a good word to all of us. It's not for you to know the times or the seasons that God is going to work everything out. You know, there's so many books on prophecy and prophetic conferences that sometimes people can get carried away and get into all mysterious things and predictions and when Jesus returned and the mark of the beast and Israel and this and that, and they forget the main thing is the main thing. And the main thing is this: you'll receive power and you're going to go out and be witnesses. And you're going to win people to me and get them in my kingdom. Let God figure it out at the end. Amen. We don't have to argue and talk about that too much. It's in the Bible. We can study it. Obviously, honest Christians disagree about a lot of that in terms of the prophetic chart and all that. But he said, no, you go back to Jerusalem and you wait. You've been with me 3.5 years, but you're not ready to do what I need you to do. So go and wait. And they waited off and on there for about 10 days. So let's just think, though, the context of this. Who were those people Jesus was talking to? Well, at the very first part there where I read, there were 11 disciples because Judas had taken his life after betraying Jesus. So imagine the fear that was in them when they heard Jesus said, you go back to Jerusalem. No, how about let's get out of town? No, you go back to Jerusalem. But that's where they killed you. That's where the opposition is. And if they killed you with your mighty power, what are they going to do to us? So imagine, let's get the human equation. They were really filled with fear, apprehension. What's going to happen to them? Everybody cares about their life. Peter was married, we know that. Jesus healed his mother-in-law, and so on and so forth. So, number two, they were filled with guilt and condemnation. Why? Because all of them fled after Jesus was arrested. We focus on Peter because it's famous that he followed Jesus, but from afar after he was arrested, he ended up in the courtyard and the fake trial was going on, and he denied 3 times that he even knew who the Lord was, and he cursed the 3rd time when he did it. But when Jesus was arrested in the garden, they all fled. Now let me get that. They had been with him 3.5 years. They got the best teacher ever known to man. And yet, when the crunch time came, they were out of town. They left. They quit. Important lesson there, which goes to what we're going to get to here. Number three, they had no idea what the future held. You're telling us, we're fishermen, tax collectors, failed you less than 2 months ago, and now you're telling us, no, you're in charge of world missions. Go out there and tell everyone who I am. But start in Jerusalem, then Judea, the province, and then go to the hated Samaritans that the Jews had no dealings with. And then on top of that, go to the whole world and tell them who I am. How am I going to do that? I couldn't even stay and loyal when he got arrested. So there was just a total mess going on in their minds and their hearts. So then what happened? They went back to Jerusalem. Then what happened? How was this fulfilled? So Acts 2, verse 1. When the day of Pentecost came, Pentecost was one of the three feasts that all Jewish men had to come to Jerusalem to observe religiously. So people were from not just around all of Israel, but outer areas where Jews had migrated. They were coming from what we now call Turkey, Northern Africa, Cyprus, going east toward Iran and Iraq, what we call Iran and Iraq. So they're from all over the world, Jews, celebrating the Feast of Pentecost. Pentecost is not a word to use, Pentecostal and all that. That's not a biblical word. It's a Jewish feast. But they were all gathered there. Just so happened on that 50th day after Passover, they were all together in one place. Let's just stop there for a second. That sentence is important. Why? God's about to make a visit. But notice they were all together in one place. It's very important that we gather as much as we can in one place. Like right now, we're gathering. Hebrews tells us, don't forsake the gathering of yourselves. It's very important. When people stop coming to church, whether it's you or me, it's always a bad sign. When you're healthy spiritually, you want to be with God's people. I'm not hearing much love coming back up here. Is my microphone on? Okay, good. So he says that they were gathered all together, but not only in one place, they were all together as in unified. They weren't fussing and fighting. They were in one place at one time. And I want to say something to you watching online who live right here in the city environs. And you watch on your computer, on your phone, you watch online the meetings. Stop it. Come and be with us. We miss you. Congregation, do we miss them? Come on, let's say we miss them. So, sometimes there's physical reasons. I got that. But the Bible says that the greatest things that you can imagine happen when God's people come together and are in one place, we need each other. Don't you get blessed by hearing other people singing and praising God? How many do? Say amen. So, very important. And I'd like to point one thing out to you here before we move on. In Hebrews, the book of Hebrews, it says, don't forsake the assembling of yourselves. When that was written, when you met together, you could be arrested and thrown in prison or killed as a Christian. And yet the writer has the audacity to say, don't forsake assembling yourselves. You would think he'd say, listen, the coast is not clear. Things are very hot out there. It's fire out there. So we're going to quit gathering together. No, even at the risk of arrest and physical harm, he says, no, don't forsake the assembling of yourselves as the habit is of some. So we don't have that kind of persecution right now. There's no excuse we can't gather. I know some of you are saying, you know, COVID. There are COVID reasons and those are real. But a lot of you, we saw you in Macy's shopping. We saw you. Do I get an amen? Yeah, we saw you up on the second floor looking. Yeah, Polo, I saw you up there. So no, that's for real. A lot of people just make excuses. You get lazy spiritually. Come on, let's talk real. Let's not do fantasy talk. You just get lazy. Oh, I'll watch it and air. But for other things, you're active. You're running around all kinds of things. So don't forsake. I'm not saying that. God said that. Don't forsake the assembling of yourselves. So they were all gathered together in one place. Imagine people who were lazy and didn't go that day. Because they had been 10 days off and on meeting together, men and women. Jesus' mother was there. There were 120. There were older people, younger people, no generational prejudice, no gender bias. Everybody was all together in that one place. And then suddenly a sound like the blowing of a violent wind came from heaven and filled the whole house where they were sitting. So notice, the sound, something came from heaven. Listen to me now. I'm going to be direct here. So something came from heaven. That means it's a visitation from God. God is everywhere. I got that. Where two or three are gathered, there's a special sense that Jesus is here. But then there are sometimes where God says, no, they need a divine visit from me. And this is what happened here. The Holy Spirit, who Jesus sent, remember the Father sent Jesus? He was here for 33 and a half years. He accomplished his purpose. He went back to heaven and he said, I'm going to send you another helper, the Holy Spirit. We live in the era, not of Jesus on earth, but the Holy Spirit invisibly running the church and helping us do the work of the Lord. Wherever the Holy Spirit, without the Holy Spirit, Christianity is helpless. Because it's not by might or power of computers or apps or intelligence or all those other things. It's not by might nor by power, but by my spirit, the Lord says, I will accomplish things. And now to give birth to the church, he starts it not with a teacher or a preaching series. He starts it with a visitation. Well, of course, the Holy Spirit comes. Notice, and they all saw what seemed to be tongues of fire that separated and came to rest on each of them. All of them were filled with the Holy Spirit and began to speak in other tongues as the Spirit enabled them. Okay, so now they saw hard imagery from the Greek in that part of what it actually looked like. But there were 120, they were sitting, they weren't standing or kneeling, they were sitting. And the Holy Spirit, as he came like a mighty rushing wind, and this visitation came, a tongue, in a supernatural tongue, as it were, a fire shaped in the shape of a tongue, came on each one of them. Not just the apostles, not just the leaders, not just the men, everyone, every woman, every man, because everyone in the church needs divine visitations. Every one of us needs to do what God wants us to do. We need to be visited by God, equipped by God, inspired by God, quickened by God, filled by God, the Holy Spirit. So, every place that where they were sitting, it rested on them, and they were filled with the Holy Spirit and began to speak in other tongues as the Spirit enabled them. What does that mean? It's called glossolalia, speaking in tongues. And in this case, because it was the day of Pentecost and all the temple area was filled with all these worshipers from all over the place, they heard this noise, possibly of the mighty rushing wind, and they also heard them. The Greek picture is this. They were speaking in other languages in a kind of ecstasy, and they were so happy as they were speaking that others who came by thought they were drunk. And God did that. I wonder how many of us would sit still for that. We're so uptight and conscious of our image, losing consciousness and letting God take control so that you're speaking languages you don't even know. For a lot of us, that's not our cup of tea. That's unfortunate for us, because that's what God had them do when he started the church. There's a fear in all of us to really let go and have God have his way. That's even true in hypnosis, why some people are very hard to hypnotize, because they will not yet let go. They are not susceptible. Even people are afraid of taking, I'm one of them, afraid of taking anesthesia. Because I have this thing in me, what's going to happen once I go out? Haven't you ever thought of that? Yeah, so I'm not one for that. I had arthroscopic surgery years ago from playing a lot of paddleball, and they had to put me out for that. Oh, I was not a happy camper. So these people just got abandoned to God, and the Holy Spirit came, and it drew a crowd. But when the crowd came, some said, yo, these people are drunk. Others said, well, wait a minute. They're speaking in our languages from where we come from. But how could they? They're a bunch of locals. They're fishermen. They've never went to schools. They don't know languages. But here we find them praising God and speaking of the greatness of God in our language. How could this be? What does this mean? Others, as I said, now they're drunk. Peter stood up, and when he saw a crowd, the rule to them was, anytime a crowd gather, that's a chance to preach the good news of Jesus. So he stood up and went, whoa, time out. They are not drunk. How could they be drunk? It's 9 o'clock in the morning. No, this is that which was prophesied and foretold by Joel in the Old Testament, your own scriptures, guys. In the last days, God says, I'll pour out my spirit on all flesh. My sons and daughters, young men, old men, dreams, visions, prophecy. That's what I'm going to do. Peter says, this is what's happening right now. That's what this is. And then he turns and he preaches a gospel message to the crowd. And it's simple. Well, listen, this is the point of the story, is the guy's a fisherman. He just denied the Lord less than 2 months earlier, but he preaches a sermon, 5,000 get converted. So 3,000 get converted. And he's not looking for your ability. Don't you get it? He's God. He wants our availability. He wants us to open up and say, God, here I am, come. Well, I didn't grow up that way, Pastor Cymbala. Well, what would that matter to me or you, how I grew up? We're not interested how you grew up and how I grew up or what this group says or that group. We're supposed to go by the Bible. All in favor, say aye. So this is what the Bible is telling us happened. So thousands join the church and get baptized. And the church era begins with a visitation from God. God visited the place. They remember that day. But notice this. They never went back or talked about the upper room anywhere else in the New Testament. You know, some people get wrapped up in places. Oh, that's a sacred place. There are no sacred places. This building's not sacred. One day God's going to burn it all up like the rest of the earth. And there'll be a new heaven and a new earth. God doesn't dwell in buildings. God doesn't dwell in altars. God dwells wherever people call upon him and say, oh God, I need you. That's where God comes. Amen? So there's no sacred cathedrals, altars. We don't have to make a pilgrimage anywhere. Just make a pilgrimage with your heart to God. That's the pilgrimage. So the church begins. So with a visitation from God. God came upon his people, men and women. And everywhere they went, they just told people about Jesus. That's how the church was born. No organized clergy, no degrees, no Bible seminary, schools or seminaries. Just let's get it on. God has chosen the foolish things of this world, the weak things. That really hurts our pride. But that's what the book says in 1 Corinthians. God has chosen the weak things of this world to confound the powerful. When I spoke and the singer sang at the National Prayer Breakfast a few weeks ago, and I met the president, the vice president, all these people, it struck me as I was there, and I say this respectfully, as you're around the powers that be, the senators, congresspeople, they have no power compared to Jesus. You know what? They're just people who need the Lord themselves. And you know why? They can't change one human heart. No Democrat, no Republican, no anybody can change one human heart. But we can present Jesus and see lives change. So, what happened was, days or weeks, certainly couldn't be more than months later, Peter and John are going to the temple. And there they see this guy, lame, laying outside the temple near the beautiful gate. And he's over 40 years old and he's never walked. And then a strange thing happens, supernatural thing happens. Some word of faith or word of knowledge or some anointing from the Holy Spirit directs Peter and John to stop at this one guy. There's beggars everywhere and they're crippled and blind or whatever. They don't go to them. They go to him. And he's looking to get something. And Peter senses something from God, obviously, and says, look at me. The guy looks up thinking to get something. He says, silver and gold I don't have, but what I have, I'm going to give you. In the name of Jesus, get up. And he takes him by the hand and he lifts him. And through the power of Jesus Christ and the power of the Holy Spirit, the man begins to walk and the place goes nuts. Everyone knows who he is. He was a regular, and now they're shouting and he's jumping around, and Peter and John are watching, and now people come running from other parts of the temple area. It was a large area, and they form a crowd. When the crowd comes, I'm going to preach. So Peter says some interesting things. He says, as the crowd is marveling, like, how did Peter and John do that to that guy? He says, hey, you think by us we have some power to do this? You think that through our only godliness and that we live perfect lives, we were able to do this? No. It's through Jesus. It's through the power that's in his name. Shout Jesus from the mountain. It's power and it's the faith that comes through Jesus that we were able to do this. And you see this man jumping around. Well, thousands more get converted that day through that sermon. And look at the sermon. Study it when you're done here. Tell me if it's some work of art, of oratorical skills. No. The guy's a fisherman. This thing has really gone sideways, I'm afraid. Our whole concept of Christianity is based more on the intellectualism of the culture than it is in faith in the Bible. I don't know enough verses. God can't use me. I didn't go to seminary. I didn't do this. And where would you find that in the Bible? With God, nothing is impossible. So. Now this crowd is gathering. Peter's preaching. He's preaching about the resurrection. He's preaching about the name of Jesus. And the religious leaders hear about it. I'm almost done. And they rush in to where he is. They stop him from speaking. They arrest him. The temple guard gives him a whack. They take him in to jail overnight. And this is the first overt persecution of the Christian church that we have in the Bible. Peter and John are in the slammer overnight. The next day, they pull them out. They bring them out before the Sanhedrin, the religious leaders. And the religious leaders say, Peter handles it. It says, Peter, full of the Holy Spirit, answered them. So they go, by what authority and how did you do this? In other words, they couldn't deny it was done, but they're not going to go along with it. Imagine how stubborn we can get. They saw a miracle right in front, but they still were going to fight the name of Jesus. Imagine people here. You're not a Christian. You won't serve the Lord. And yet you hear the testimony of all the singers and ourselves that Christ has changed our lives. Come on, how many life has been changed by the power of Jesus Christ? You see all these hands, and yet you won't believe. That's what's going to bring guilt on you and judgment. That although you sat here and heard all of this and you saw the lives that were changed, it's not you can't believe, you refuse to believe. Like them. They refuse to believe. So Peter handles it well and says, oh, are you calling me to account for a good deed done to a man? Did we break the law by helping him? So they warn him, hey, listen. Don't speak any more in that name. Didn't we tell you no more Jesus in Jerusalem? No more speaking about Jesus or about the resurrection of the dead. Well, before they part, they make a strategy. They bring them in again, and then they say, all right, look, we forbid you. Remember what happened to your leader, you know, this Jesus? Remember what happened to him, how he ended? Yeah, well, that could happen to you. That's the implication. And they sent them on their way. Do not speak the name of Jesus. That's the same what's happening in America now. It's not hostile yet like back then, but it's growing. You can speak of the worst abnormal perversion. Everybody buys into it, right? You can have the weirdest kind of fetishes or every kind of thing. Everyone will say, no, that's the way she is and he is. You can't even get political leaders today to define what a woman is versus a man. They will not answer. They will not answer. That doesn't bother them. Just say the name of Jesus. Ooh. All hell breaks loose. How many are not ashamed of the name of Jesus, though? Come on, we're not ashamed. So, here we go. They're let go, and you know where they go back? Good lesson for all of us. They go back to their people. Oh, you mean the people from their island or their country? No, when you become a Christian, the body of Christ becomes your people. Not your family. You respect your family. You love your family. But if your family are unbelievers, they don't understand what God is doing in you. They went back to the church, to a gathering. And then look what it says. On their release, Peter and John went back to their own people. Oh, yes. And reported all that the chief priests and the elders had said to them. When they heard this, the threats, they raised their voices together in prayer to God. Okay, we're almost done. So listen, they go back. They tell the church that was gathered there. So this is what happened. And they just warned us, you can't preach in that name. We kept you overnight, one night in jail. Next time it'll be a lot worse than that. You can't speak. And what are they going to do? They did what they know to do, what Jesus and the Bible says. In the day of trouble, call upon me. And I will answer you. So they together lifted their voices. That's another thing some of us are not comfortable with. People lifting their voices in public prayer. We're not used to that. You're supposed to be quiet. The Bible doesn't say that. Bible says about worship, make a joyful noise. Amen? And here they prayed publicly out loud. That's not being charismatic or emotional or trying to manipulate people. That's what the Bible says they did. And now, as they pray and honor God, they get to this last part of the prayer. Watch. Now, Lord, consider their threats and enable your servants to speak your word with great boldness. In other words, God, don't let us be intimidated. You saw the threat. You see what they're threatening to do, and we're in Jerusalem, where they crucified our master. But God, don't let us back up. God, enable us to keep telling them about Jesus with boldness. Not whispering, with boldness. Help us die to ourselves so we can be bold. Bold. Sinners are bold. Everybody's bold. Politicians and their followers are bold. And many times the enemy tries to make us cower and be afraid. So they pray, Lord, let us do it with boldness. And while we're doing it, stretch out your hand to heal and perform signs and wonders through the name of your holy servant Jesus. In other words, as we work for you, work with us. God, as we're spreading your gospel, you've got to bear witness to the fact you are alive. Do things supernaturally. Heal someone. Do something somewhere in the name of your holy son, Jesus. So people will know this is not just some crazy religion. This is the truth. Jesus, the truth, the life, the way. So what was God's response? And now we see another visitation. After they prayed, the place where they were meeting was shaken. And they were all filled with the Holy Spirit and spoke the word of God boldly. Couple questions. If they were filled where we just said in Acts 2, and Peter and all of them were there with the women, the whole church, why they have to be filled again? Why another visitation? Because they needed another visitation. Now listen. Growth is the main way that we become more like Christ. Daily growth. What Lynette was talking about. Every day you got to be in your Bible. Come on, please. You got to read your word. You got to trust God. And daily he teaches us lessons and we grow. Like a tree grows daily. A vine grows daily. But on top of daily spiritual growth, God has chosen to bless us with what I call divine visitations, visitations of God. Notice the place where they were praying was shaken. That's God. If while I'm talking today, this building starts to rumble, that ain't me, that's God. How many say amen? But remember, it's different than the first time. There's no cloven tongues of fire. It just says the building, after they prayed, was shaken. And then they went out and did the very thing that the enemy didn't want them to do. They got holy boldness from God. They spoke the word. They didn't care about their lives anymore. Why? Because the Holy Spirit had so invaded them, they didn't care anymore. Now that's strange to a lot of you. A lot of us, when was the last time you could say the Holy Spirit visited you? It's gone out of style, not because it's in the Bible. We've just developed an anti-supernatural, anti-Holy Spirit American Christianity. That's the truth. I'll stand here and debate anyone. I know what the Bible says here. So do you now. God still visits people. Why? Because we get stuck. We get jammed up. We're in trial. We're in tribulation. The church then, what, are they going to go ahead or are they going to back up? Are they going to give in to the threats or are they going to proclaim the word? God said, no, I see what you need. Whoomph, here we go. And they're visited again. Now, I'm calling it a visitation from God. Other people call it a filling. That's language that's used in the Bible. Ephesians 5:23, I believe. Keep on being filled with the Holy Spirit. Well, why would we have to keep on being filled? I thought once we're filled, we're filled. No, we need repeated visits from God. How many have found that in your own life? Others call it revival. What is revival, if you would come, Jamal? Revival is when things are dead or lukewarm and you're going through the motions in your own life or in a church. And right now, churches are closing at a record rate in America. So I would say the great need we have are not teachers or more Bible translations or more praise and worship songs. I think we have enough of those. How about a visit from God? How about revival is when God takes something that's lukewarm or dying out and he just whoosh, fire. And now people are changed. They get sensitive about sin like they never were before. The Bible comes alive and now they have to read it. Who put that hunger in them? God, the Holy Spirit visited them. Now they're bold to speak about Jesus. Not because someone programmed them, discipled them, because God himself visited them. Listen, I plead with you. Don't base your religion on your relationship to people in a church. God is not dead, he's alive. My heart sinks every time I hear a report. Someone calls in, I want counseling with a pastor. Okay, we'll arrange it. And we're happy to counsel you. But no, it has to be Pastor Cimbala. Look at me. How could I possibly help you compared to Almighty God? You don't need me. You need God. Come on, can we say a loud amen to that? Pastor Cimbala. Oh my goodness, I need God. Some of you know, I'm thinking of a verse in Hebrew. Some of you should be counseling and helping others and you've never grown up. You're still in need of this and that over and over. You're still in the first, second grade, but you've been serving God for 25 years. When are you going to move on? When are we going to move on? So, I'm not saying that to condemn you. I'm preaching to myself here. I need God. I need visitations from God. Call it revival. Call it repeated fillings of the Holy Spirit. Call it whatever you want. Call it, and God came and fell on them. Our church exists today, and people visit us. Maybe someone's here, a first-time visitor. Not because I'm a great orator. We talk to enough people. Not because the singers are the greatest singing group, or this is the most beautiful building, or we're in the nicest neighborhood. No, people are hungry for God. And they hear reports that you beautiful people worship and you don't care and you just hang out to God and you weep and you cry out to God. That's what people are hungry for. That's why this is so important. But as the singers come behind me, let me just close by saying this. We We have to have visitations from God. When was the last time some of you have never had one? All you know is Christianity by the numbers. You can't even look to a day where you say, whoa, God met me. That's not emotionalism. Don't buy that. You just heard the scripture. We need repeated fillings. We need repeated visitations from God. Are you with me? We need repeated revivals. We need revival. So, when Carol and I came to this church, there was less than 15 people, less than 20. There was less than $5 in the bank account. We were in a rundown building. Bad things had been going on in the church in previous years. The pastor who was before me, he was a good guy, and he left. I think that the work had beat him down, and it was just hard. Some strange people in that building. But now here we were. I was a total novice. Inexperience is not even the word. I didn't go to seminary. I was a basketball player. I wanted to shake and bake you, not preach to you. So, second week, I think it was. It's a Sunday night, and I get up to speak. 11, 12 people, 13, whatever. I get up to preach. I had some pitiful notes for a pitiful sermon. It was dark. I got up and started, and I started to stutter, and I started to like choke up like someone was almost strangling me. So, look, I was still playing ball then, working out. I was like, yeah, I'll rumble with this, but no, this was something else. It was a darkness over the congregation, 13 people. I tried. God knows he's listening to me now. I tried. And then, excuse me, I got emotional like I am now because I broke down in front of the people because I stopped. I realized this sermon is not the answer. I'm not the answer. Carol was on the organ. Something's really wrong here. And I broke down. And I said to the people, something is really off here. And I'm their new pastor. I had been told before that pastor left, someone was stealing money from the offering. Pitiful offerings, $85. But one of the people handling the offerings was stealing money before it could be counted. So I said to the people, you know what? Something's really wrong here. And I don't know what to do. I know I'm your new pastor, but something is really dark and wrong in this place. And I don't know what to do, but if you want to come to the altar and you want to pray, we need God. I don't know what to do. This church, my mother-in-law at that time had been telling my father-in-law, who was the overseer, close it up. Close it up. There had been some bad things in the previous years. Close it up. And my father-in-law said, no, let Jim and Carol give it a shot and see. You know, they're downtown Brooklyn. It's a rundown building and all of that. But no, let them try. Let's see what God will do. My mother-in-law was adamant. No, shut it down. My father-in-law had his way, and here I was. I called the people forward, and we just started to, what we're going to do now. Like, oh, God, would you please come and visit us? That's why this sermon means so much to me. I couldn't teach my way out of that. I couldn't organize. There were no people. I couldn't spend my way out of it. There was no money. There was nothing. And as we waited on God and sang a song like we're going to sing, God began to come, and I know he encouraged me. He met me that night, and I went home, and I wasn't totally discouraged. I had like hope. God is alive because he visited us. The building didn't shake. There weren't cloven tongues of fire, but God came and did something. How many have ever had God come and do something in your life where you know that's God? No, that's God. That's not emotionalism. Nobody manipulated me into that. That was God. And then the next week went, and then every couple weeks or months, we couldn't exist unless God came and visited us. Now we have worship and praise, and God has visited us already in this service, has he not? But we need more. You need more. God's talking to some of you. You need to open up and let God come in and visit you in a way, a profound way. He will shake things up in your life, but it'll be all for the good. He will bless you and use you. Habits that have been broken. Are you kidding? I can't teach you out of a habit, but God can break it in a second. A lightning strike. A lightning strike. If my wife and I believe in anything, it's that God comes and he visits his people. And I don't want to be a famous pastor. I don't want to be anything. I don't want to meet anyone. I don't want money. I just want people to come in here and leave and say, you know what? God was in that place. Did you know that God was in that place? I don't know who that preacher was. The singers were good, but God was in that place. I met God there. Don't we want that more than anything? Because in the end, we're going to meet God. Why can't we meet him now? We have to wait till we die. I know then we're going to see him face to face. Let's all stand. Lift that keyboard up. Don't move now. Just get ready to sing with us. We're going to sing, oh, the glory of your presence. We, your temple, give you reverence. And while we sing that song, if you feel like, Pastor, that message was for me, I'm a candidate for God to visit me. Come out of your seat and just stand here in the front. But let's all sing loud. Lift the band up, please. Everyone.

Thank you for your presence, Lord. Thank you for your word to us today. Wonderful Counselor.

Tuesday, why don't you join with me? I'm going to fast. You can fast one meal, three meals, fast. I'm only saying that to try to encourage you. And come to the prayer meeting, even if you've never been to it before. He's a rewarder of those who diligently seek him. Let's ask him for greater invasions, greater visitations, so that his name might be praised. When you leave, remember the offering which we've prayed for. We're going to sing up here for a while. You want to stay and sing? Do it if you have to leave.

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0: Very nice, Danielle. Wasn't that beautiful what she was doing that side? You handed me this and I got scared. I thought it was alive. Is that your bag? That's your bag? Very nice. You may go down. Let's thank Danielle for blessing us. 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
3: I believe my theme is one that is not often dealt with. I'm not saying it's never been dealt with, but I say it's not often dealt with. By comparison, it's been neglected. That is hearing from God, entering into the counsel of the Lord as a body, not just as individuals. First of all, perhaps I could point out to you that there is a counsel of the Lord. And we need to take the two words here, counsel and counsel. Counsel, C-O-U-N-S-E-L, which is advice, direction, plan. Counsel, C-O-U-N-C-I-L, which is a meeting to take counsel together. And the principle, I think, which is in Scripture, which I've heard enunciated by Charles Simpson, amongst others, is that counsel proceeds out of counsel. They really are not two different words. By origin, they come from one and the same root. And I think it's very important to see that counsel, right planning, proceeds out of counsel, meeting together to take counsel. The root implication of the word is that it proceeds out of plurality, out of collective deliberation and planning. In Psalm 25, verse 14, we have a scripture about the counsel of the Lord, the counsel of the Lord. The translation I'm using misses it. I'm taking the New International Version, which is in many ways a good version, but in this particular verse, it misses it. The translation I have says, "The Lord confides in those who fear Him. He makes His covenant known to them." What does the NASB say? Somebody give me that. Somebody got the NA, the New American Standard?
4: The secret of the covenant.
3: Yeah. The secret of the Lord is for those who fear Him. And He will make His covenant known to them. Is that right? He will make them know His covenant. More literally, it says, the secret of the Lord is with or for those who fear Him. And His covenant to cause them to know it. So the secret of the Lord is with them, and then His covenant is with them to bring them into a knowledge or understanding of it. I think it's important because the implication is that the covenant follows the secret. If the secret of the Lord is with those, then His covenant is with them, and they will understand it. Now, the word that's been translated secret in other passages is translated counsel. C-O-U-N-C-I-L. In a sense, it means the secret counsel of the Lord is for those who fear Him. And then His covenant becomes a reality to them. I think there's a very important implication that until we enter into the secret counsel of the Lord, we do not understand His covenant. I think covenant is one of the hardest things for the natural mind to understand. In fact, I think it really is only grasped by revelation. And God gives His revelation not on the basis of seminary training or intellectual ability, but on the basis of character. And the basic character requirement is the fear of the Lord. The secret counsel of the Lord is available to those who fear him. And following that comes the revelation of his covenant. The word covenant is becoming very popular now. More and more churches are being called covenant churches. I think that indicates a new emphasis of the Holy Spirit. But I am convinced that you can't enter into that just by wanting to, or just by thinking it's a good idea, or just by seeing the need for it. So much is contained in the covenant of the Lord that he's kind of locked it up. He said, you don't have access to this until you meet my conditions. No, there is a council of the Godhead, Father, Son, and Holy Spirit. That's the ultimate council of the universe. And out of that council proceeds the counsel that determines the course of history. I'll give you two examples where we have the veil lifted for a moment and we peep into the Godhead in counsel. The first is in Genesis, what is it, chapter 1? Verse 26, I believe. Genesis 1:26. Then God said, the word is Elohim, which is a plural word. I mean, it exists in the singular, though it's commonly used in the plural. In that word is contained, in a sense, the mystery of God, who is one yet more than one. There is at least one place where it is translated plural. Well, there are more than one. Then God said, Elohim said, let us make man in our image, in our likeness, and let them rule over the fish of the sea and the birds of the air, etc. So there's a collective decision of the Godhead. And then in the third chapter of Genesis, verse 22, the Lord God said, the man has now become like one of us, knowing good and evil. He must not be allowed to reach out his hand and take also from the tree of life and eat and live forever. So the Lord God banished him from the Garden of Eden. There again, it's the Godhead in counsel. Then another, just one other example. In Isaiah chapter 6, verse 8. Then I heard the voice of the Lord saying, whom shall I send, and who will go for us? And it's interesting, it moves from singular to plural there. Whom shall I send, who will go for us? And I said, here am I, send me. By the revelation granted him, Isaiah was taken up to hear just a little fragment of the counsel of the Godhead. Whom shall I send? Who will go for us? So there is a council, C-O-U-N-C-I-L, of the Godhead, out of which proceeds the counsel that directs the universe. I think it's important to see that counsel initially and eternally proceeds out of plurality. That's the way it began. That's basic. And we're really not in line with the full way of God's working when we simply handle it individually. I mean, to speak only of the priesthood of the individual believer, but not to speak about the counsel of the Godhead, is really to put the cart before the horse. Because the counsel of the Godhead, plural, is primary. In fact, the priesthood of the individual believer should give him access to the counsel of the Godhead. And if it doesn't, it probably won't accomplish the divine purpose. Now, my purpose this morning is to give some suggestions on how collectively to hear the counsel of the Godhead. How to get in on what God is saying and doing. And Let me say immediately, the key is the Holy Spirit. He's indispensable. There is no way to get around the Holy Spirit and hear the counsel of God. Let's turn, first of all, to John 16, verses 12 through 15. Jesus speaking to his disciples, and in a certain sense, he's taking his farewell from them so far as their earthly relationship is concerned. And he says, I have much more to say to you, more than you can now bear. Would God we were all so wise and didn't give people more than they can bear. And I don't know whether I've yet learned it, but I know one thing, it took me years to learn not to give people more than they could take. I don't say I've learned it, but at least I'm aware of the problem. But when He, the Spirit of Truth, comes, He will guide you into all truth. He will not speak on His own, or of His own initiative, or from Himself. He will speak only what He hears, and He will tell you what is yet to come. Where will He hear it? The counsel of the Godhead. And because of that, He can tell us what is yet to come, because it's the counsel of the Godhead that decides the course of history. He will bring glory to me by taking from what is mine and making it known to you. All that belongs to the Father is mine. That is why I said the Spirit will take from what is mine and make it known to you. In this process, Jesus is glorified. Now the process is that the Holy Spirit takes what belongs to Jesus and makes it known to us. But Jesus is always very careful in His attitude to the Father of submissiveness and giving priority to the Father. So first of all He says, what is mine? And then in a sense He says, but it isn't really mine, it's the Father's. I have nothing of my own independent of the Father. But on the other hand, everything that belongs to the Father belongs to me. So that's the total wealth of the Godhead. All that belongs to the Father and to the Son. But the administrator of all of it is the Holy Spirit. So if you want to get in on it, you've got to be friendly with the Holy Spirit. There's a very beautiful historical parable, which I'm sure is familiar to some of you, and perhaps all of you. The story in Genesis chapter 24 of Abraham sending his servant, his steward, back to Mesopotamia to find a bride for his son Isaac. And of course it's historically a true story. It's also a very beautiful and vivid narrative, but it's also a scriptural parable. And the persons in the parable are very easy to identify. Abraham represents God the Father. Isaac, the only son, represents the Lord Jesus Christ. Rebekah, the chosen bride, represents the church. And we're left with one other major character. The servant. The unnamed servant. That, I believe, is the Holy Spirit's self-portrait. And the beautiful thing is, He doesn't even name Himself. That's so typical of the Holy Spirit. He never attracts attention to Himself. But if you consider all that's involved in that story, it'll give you a more vivid picture of how the church totally depends on the Holy Spirit. The agent that selected the bride was not the son, but the steward. And the moment that Rebekah made the right response, that indicated she was the chosen bride, He opened up His treasures and began to bestow gifts upon her. And He had 10 camels with Him. And I can tell you, 10 camels can carry a lot of gifts. He didn't go without anything. And the fact that Rebekah visibly adorned herself with the gifts was the evidence that she was the chosen bride. To my way of thinking, it is totally contrary to all logic that any church that rejects the gifts of the Holy Spirit could claim to be the bride. It's absolutely contrary to all the basic principles of life. And then Rebecca made her decision in total reliance on the steward. She had never seen Abraham. She'd never seen Isaac. She'd never been where they lived. The only source of information she had about everything was the steward. And the only way to get there was to do what? To follow the steward. And if she had ever parted company from the steward, she wouldn't have made it. And she never saw the man she was to marry before she was already fully committed to him, had burned all her bridges, and had left her entire past forever behind her. Meditate on that, and I think you'll see it's a reminder and a picture of how totally the church must be dependent on the Holy Spirit. There's no other way we can know about God the Father and Jesus the Son. There's no other way we can receive of our inheritance. There's no other way we can be marked out as the true church. And there's no other way we'll ever make it to our destination. We're totally dependent on the Holy Spirit. He is the exclusive administrator of the entire inheritance. That's why some Christians who have it all in doctrine have so little in experience. They believe in the Father and the Son, but they're not really acquainted with the Holy Spirit. So, theoretically, they have it. Experientially, they often have very little. Because you cannot bypass or snub the Holy Spirit and get your inheritance. Somebody said the greatest sin of the church in past centuries has been snubbing the Holy Spirit. We need to be very, very sensitive, all of us, how we deal with the Holy Spirit. In a sense, He's the ultimate. Jesus said, you can speak a word against the Son of Man and it'll be forgiven you. But if you speak against the Holy Spirit, there's no way back. It's a very, very solemn thought. So the Holy Spirit is the only channel of access to the counsel of the Godhead. He will hear in heaven and tell us on earth what He hears. There's one other scripture that I'd like to add to that in 1 Corinthians chapter 2, beginning at verse 9 and reading through to the end of the chapter. Well, why don't we begin at verse 6? Why do ourselves out of a good thing? We do, however, speak a message of wisdom among the mature. Again, what wisdom there is in only saying some things to people who are mature. I think most of us would recognize we got ourselves into a lot of trouble at some time by saying the right thing to the wrong people. Let me say one more thing about Jesus in John 16, which I think is a very important pattern for those who are in any way committed to making disciples. Jesus said to the disciples with whom He had been continuously for the past 3.5 years, I've taken you as far as you can go now. Now I'm leaving you. The Holy Spirit will finish off the job. And I do believe that that's a pattern. In other words, I believe we can take people so far and then we have to say, now the Holy Spirit will have to finish it. I see the modesty of Jesus. He said, I can't take you any further. You're going to have to depend on the Holy Spirit. I think that we've got to come to the point where we trust the Holy Spirit. Jesus said, I can't finish it all. But I have every confidence in the Holy Spirit. He'll do it. If we don't trust the Holy Spirit, we won't succeed anyhow. So let me just bring that out. Now let's look at these fantastic words here in 1 Corinthians chapter 2, beginning verse 6. We do, however, speak a message of wisdom among the mature, but not the wisdom of this age or of the rulers of this age who are coming to nothing. No, we speak of God's secret wisdom, a wisdom that has been hidden, and that God destined for our glory before time began. Being from a background of professional philosophy, and particularly the philosophy of Plato, those words are very meaningful for me, because when I read 1 Corinthians, I realize that when Paul speaks about the wisdom of this world, which he does frequently, he is primarily talking about philosophy, and he primarily has in mind Greek philosophy, which I was immersed in for years. And the word philosophy means literally the love of wisdom. A philosopher by derivation is a lover of wisdom. And in my personal experience, that's why I became a philosopher, because I was looking for some kind of wisdom. And I felt I'd tried the church and it didn't have it. So I didn't want to bother with the church anymore. I wasn't going to fight the church. I just wasn't interested in the church. And I thought to myself, where can I turn? The obvious answer seemed to be philosophy. And I became a philosopher because I was seeking wisdom. I could say I was in search of the secret wisdom. The very phrase secret wisdom challenges me. It excites me. It's something I covet in a certain sense. But I didn't find it in philosophy. At the moment I met Jesus, I mean instantly, I knew that's where it was. I ceased to become a philosopher myself instantly. I'm not asserting that it's necessarily true of everybody involved in the study of philosophy, although I do wonder what a Christian expects to gain by studying philosophy. It is something of a mystery to me. I mean, I'm not saying they shouldn't do it, but I find it hard to know whatever they will think they will get, because Paul says all the treasures of wisdom and knowledge are hidden in Christ. Why go around to the garbage cans when you can get the treasures? But listen to this. We speak of God's secret wisdom, a wisdom that has been hidden, and that God destined for our glory before time began. If that doesn't excite you, you haven't heard it. God has got a secret wisdom that's intended for our glory. I believe that it's intended to make us share the throne with Jesus. I believe that's why it's for our glory. It talks by contrast of the rulers of this world who come to nothing. I believe the secret wisdom is the way to the throne, which is by way of the cross. Verse 8, none of the rulers of this age understood it. For if they had, they would not have crucified the Lord of glory. However, as it is written, no eye has seen, no ears heard, no mind has conceived what God has prepared for those who love Him. So the natural means of understanding are ruled out. The senses are ruled out. Intellectual speculation is ruled out. They are not ways to this hidden wisdom. But, thank God for the but that follows. God has revealed it to us by His Spirit. Notice the tense. It's not going to happen. It has happened. The revelation is there. And then some of the most profound words in Scripture, I think. The Spirit, capital S, the Holy Spirit, searches all things, even the deep things of God. For who among men knows the thoughts of a man except the man's spirit within him? I think that's very important. Man's mind doesn't know all that's in him. It's man's spirit that knows what's in him. And in the 12th chapter of Zechariah, the Lord says he forms the spirit of man within him. So there's nothing in man that isn't known to the Lord. And in the 4th chapter of Hebrews, it says the word of God penetrates to the dividing asunder of soul and spirit. The word is God's x-ray that lays bare everything inside a human being. But the purpose of the statement here is that in the same way, the only source of revelation of the things of God is the Spirit of God. Verse 11, the second part of the verse. In the same way, no one knows the thoughts of God except the Spirit of God. We have not received the spirit of the world, but the Spirit who is from God, that we may understand what God has freely given to us. Again, the Spirit is the administrator of the inheritance. It's all given, but we don't know it except by the Spirit. This is what we speak, not in words taught by human wisdom, but in words taught by the Spirit, expressing spiritual truths in spiritual words. Because of my background, I think I'm very sensitive to that. When I hear Christians using psychiatric or psychological or philosophical jargon, something in me gets alarmed. The truths of the Bible really can only be correctly expressed in the language of the Bible. And I think particularly the nature of man, as far as I'm concerned, it's a basic revelation of Scripture that man consists of spirit, soul, and body. And any kind of classification that blurs that delineation ends in confusion. I believe there's certain things that can only be known by revelation. One is the nature of God. Two is the origin of man. Three is the nature of man. There is no natural means, scientific or philosophic, to discover these things. If we do not accept revelation, we remain in a state of uncertainty and confusion. What I was saying is that we come to an area where we are dependent on revelation, which comes by the Holy Spirit through the Word of God. We cannot set aside the Scripture. It's the Word and the Spirit. And there are three particular things which man has always wanted to know, which he has groped after through many centuries, which I believe cannot be discovered by man's rational activity. One is the nature of God. Second is the origin of man. And third is the nature of man. Man cannot see inside himself. There's only one mirror that shows him. And we know what that mirror is. The Word of God. While we look in the mirror, 1 Corinthians 3, the Spirit changes us into the likeness of what we see. If we take our eyes off the mirror, the operation of the Holy Spirit ceases. This is particularly real for me because of my background. I don't usually get involved in this. But you see, many different philosophers speculated on the nature of God. And they sought to do it by what they would term logical analysis. But they arrived at totally different results. I mean, absolutely, totally contrary results. One concluded that God was the only reality. Another concluded there was no God. Both of them claim to arrive by logical analysis at a certain conclusion. Plato had one picture of God, Aristotle had another picture of God. I believe we are shut up to divine revelation. And that does not suit the arrogant mind of contemporary man. Because of his puny successes in the field of science, he's become convinced that he can find out anything he wants to. I don't believe he can. I believe God is a self-revealing God. That doesn't suit man the least bit either, that we are dependent on God for his decision as to whether we know him or not. If he's not feeling like revealing himself to us, we can never know him. One of the statements I like in Job is he doesn't give account of anything he does. He's not answerable. All right, we're going on in 1 Corinthians chapter 2. We've got to... let me go back to verse 13. This is what we speak, not in words taught us by human wisdom. And I would include or specify psychiatry, psychology, philosophy, almost all the things that end in ology. All right. But we still come back to verse 13. I never seem to get to the end of it. Expressing spiritual truths in spiritual words. Again, I have some problems with some modern translations because they obscure the connections in words. I really like the New International Version. As a radio preacher, it really suits me because its language is so clear and it breaks long, complicated sentences up into shorter ones. So speaking to a radio listener, it's really the ideal translation. But there are areas in which I feel it moves too far away from the words and structure of the original. As a matter of fact, we're coming to one right now. Verse 14. The man without the Spirit. I mean, in a way, that's a good translation. But what the Greek says is the soulish man. I mean, that's exactly what it is. The man who relies on his soul, not on the Holy Spirit revealing to his spirit. The soulish man, the man, you see, the spirit has revelation. The soul has ideas. Well, God is not an idea. And you can know all the theories about God and not know God. If I'm right, theology is in the realm of the soul. The knowledge of God is in the realm of the Spirit. And again, if I'm right, the really important things about God can be said in extremely simple language. If you want a pattern, read the first epistle of John. I think the two profoundest statements in the Bible each consist of three words, each of one syllable. God is love. And God is light. I don't know anything more profound than that. It seems to me I'm on this theme today, so I might as well go. I don't admire complicated formulae. It's easy to produce them. What's difficult is to say the right thing simply. And my aim is to do that. I never claim I've fully achieved it, but I work at it. I find if I cannot say something simply, it's probably because I myself have not understood it clearly. There's a German saying, a German problem which says, dunkel gesagt is dunkel gedacht. What's said in an obscure way is thought in an obscure way. Obscurity of expression reveals obscurity of thought. It's really interesting to me that the Apostle John was probably maybe 80 or 90 years old when he wrote that first epistle. He was perhaps the man who'd been closest to Jesus in his earthly life. And God had permitted him to live beyond, as far as we know, all the rest of the apostles. And here is this man out of a background of spiritual wealth and experience and fruit. And the last thing he has to say to us, except the book of Revelation, which is in a different category, is this epistle of John. And you take it, it's in the most simple concepts, good and evil, light and dark, love and hate, sin and righteousness. When we cease to think in those categories, we're headed for confusion. And we're probably headed for sin. Because if you don't have clear delineation,
5: that's right,
3: then you can easily excuse yourself for doing things which are not really excusable. All right, we're still trying to get to verse 14. The selfish man does not accept the things that come from the Spirit of God. That's a profound statement. Really it is. The man who relies on his natural reasoning does not accept the things that come from the Spirit of God, for they are foolishness to him. And he cannot understand them, because they are spiritually discerned, and he's not exercising a spirit, he's exercising his soul. The spiritual man, you see how much better the contrast is if you have the soulish man and then the spiritual man. The problem in English is we don't really have the word soulish. The Greek word is psychikos, from which we have the English word psychic. But it has a totally different association, although the psychic is also soulish. It's a counterfeit of that which is truly spiritual. All right, verse 15, the spiritual man makes judgments about all things, but he himself is not subject to any man's judgment. That is so profound a statement, I am pretty sure I don't fully understand it. Or at any rate, I don't live in it. I think the Greek says the spiritual man discerns all things, but he himself is discerned of no man. Verse 16. For who has known the mind of the Lord that he may instruct him? That's a quotation from Isaiah chapter 40. In other words, who is in a position to give God advice? A lot of us think we are. I've recently been reading through the book of Job in Hebrew, and it's very hard Hebrew, and it took me a long while. Ruth and I read it together. I read the Hebrew, then she reads an English translation. So we started in September, and we didn't actually finish till about a month ago. And there's a lot of things I didn't understand in Job, but I got one thing pretty clear, that when God eventually appeared in the storm, came in the storm, I don't think he appeared, and he talked to Job, the essence of what he said was this: Job, would you like to take over running the universe? I mean, that's the simple issue. And as I thought that over, I kept saying, Lord, I'm not even volunteering. But you see, a lot of us really from time to time act as though we could give God some good advice.
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1: We live in a hurry. We rush from one thing to the next, cramming our days so full that the things that matter most get pushed aside. And somewhere in all that motion, we lose something. Well, today, Chuck Swindoll begins a series that's never been shared on Insight for Living until now. The Gospel of Mark features a portrait of one who is always on the move, always engaged, always giving himself away, yet never once in a hurry. He chose peace instead of panic. Chuck titled his opening message, Snapshots of the Servant of God.
2: Turn, if you will, to Mark chapter 1. We'll randomly pick a few verses through this book that will help us sort of get the feel of the flow of events. Of course, chapter 1, verse 1 of Mark's gospel begins, "The beginning of the gospel of Jesus Christ, the Son of God," verse 9, "In those days Jesus came from Nazareth in Galilee and was baptized by John in the Jordan. Immediately coming up out of the water, he saw the heavens opened, and the Spirit like a dove descending upon him. And a voice came out of the heavens, 'You are my beloved Son, in you I am well pleased.'" Chapter 3, verse 13. "And he went up on the mountain and summoned those whom he himself wanted, and they came to him. And he appointed 12 so that they would be with him and that he could send them out to preach and to have authority to cast out the demons." Chapter 8, verse 27. "Jesus went out along with his disciples to the villages of Caesarea Philippi, and on the way he questioned his disciples, saying to them, 'Who do people say that I am?' They told him, saying, 'John the Baptist,' and others say, 'Elijah,' but others, 'One of the prophets.' And he continued by questioning them, 'But who do you say that I am?' Peter answered and said to him, 'You are the Christ.'" And one more, chapter 10, verse 45. 10:45. "For even the Son of Man did not come to be served, but to serve and to give his life a ransom for many."
1: 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Chuck titled today's message, Snapshots of the Servant of God.
2: Can you remember what you did a week ago last Tuesday? Well, let me make it easier. How about last Tuesday? You remember what you did last Tuesday? Or Wednesday, or Thursday. How many of you remember what I titled last Sunday's sermon? It's okay. Well, I won't go on because I want to tell you that. Otherwise, you'll be working all for the next 10 minutes wondering what it was. A Year for Letting Go is what I called it. Now you remember. Isn't it amazing that we cannot remember what we were doing a few days ago? That we can't remember even the title of a talk given by someone who had thought it through and passionately delivered it and applied it so that we understood the value of letting things go? Amazing, isn't it? Our problem, of course, is that

and I don't know why. It's that last part that troubles us. Truth be told, you could not name the last book you read, unless you were very unusual. Most could not even say the last book they finished. We're even hurried in reading through a book. I was in a meeting the other day, and it was one of those meetings that was so engaging and involved that you almost had to take a number to be able to get a word in edgewise. And I said to some people who were in that group later on, there's only one group with more type A people than in that group the other day, and that's the Joint Chiefs of Staff. I mean, we all had something to get done. We all were in a hurry to get it said. We all felt like life can't go on unless I get that said. I've got to get that done. We're in a hurry to get things done. But that leaves us in the backwash of waste and forgetfulness. Why? What's the rush? What's the hurry? Now, you might think, Chuck, apparently you think the answer is that we all just kind of hang out. You who know me would never say that. I don't remember the last time I hung out. No, that isn't the answer. It's not that we all wind up sitting on a back porch humming some song or whittling or spitting or whiling away our time. I can't think of anything more boring than that. Unless it's retiring early and playing golf every day. That would have to be worse than a back porch thing. But what's the problem? I'm not suggesting that we disengage or we're not involved. On the contrary, anyone who takes Christ seriously re-engages in life. It's that we pack life with things that are significant. And we pace ourselves so that we don't lose our priorities, or our way, or our memory. For if life is marked by significant events, we remember them so much longer. Really, what I'd like us to break with is the hurry-worry syndrome, spelled S-I-N. To get away from this rush, to get away from the worry that accompanies rush, so that we can take time for things that matter. And that is what attracts me to the gospel by Mark. You'd be surprised to know that this gospel, like no other, has Jesus on the move. And it's like he hardly stops until he must. In fact, twice in the gospel we read that he didn't even have time to eat. So you can follow the life of Jesus and model his way and be so busy you sometimes won't have time to eat. Nothing wrong with that. Most of us could eat a little less and do quite well, thank you. But it's not about eating or not eating. It's about doing things that really matter. This is the story of the remarkable individual who changed the life of a failure named John Mark, a renegade missionary who, well, defected from a mission and probably thought he would never amount to anything in his later years because of that failure. Isn't it encouraging to know that a gospel, the first one written in all of time, the earliest of the gospels, is written by a man who experienced failure to the point of tears, heartbreak, and rejection? He tells us about the servant of God. Hard-working servant, but never without focus. Active and engaged, but never in a hurry. Not once in the gospel do you read Jesus was in a hurry, or he hurried to get there, though his days were full. He's confronting demonic opposition. Some of you have never done that. So you can only imagine what a demonic opposition would be like. If you ever encounter the darkness, you'll never forget it. And you'll appreciate the fact that he was never defeated in the midst of such encounters. He was available to people, but he was never a people pleaser. He was on the move toward very clear objectives, but never in a panic. He's submissive to the Father, but at the same time, he's never passive. Mark offers snapshots of this remarkable servant of God, and he shows us this one at work more than any of the other gospel writers. Jesus is engaged in life,

0: doing things that really matter. Now, if you've got your outline handy, we'll sort of follow our way through this, and it'll help us kind of keep on target because we're covering a lot of ground today. I want to do so in a way that is paced, but at the same time, it must keep moving for the sake of time. First, let's meet the writer. John Mark is his name. He's mentioned first in Acts 12, verse 12. He's seen there as the son of a woman named Mary, in whose home there is a prayer meeting. In that home, Peter comes after being miraculously delivered from prison. Remember that. Mark and Peter become close in the later years, and it is from Peter's experience with Jesus that Mark gets much of his information. Mark later emerges in Acts 13 as the one who will travel with Paul and Barnabas on a missionary journey. Stay with me. While on that journey, things turned south, we would say. They got rough on the shores of Pamphylia. Mark lost his heart for what they were doing, and he went back home. Paul remembered that when they were going to take a second journey, and Barnabas, his cousin, Mark's cousin, wanted to take Mark with them. Paul said, no way. He failed us once, he'll fail again. He's a defector. He's a loser. Barnabas didn't believe it, partly because of blood. He was his cousin. And partly because he saw things in Mark that Paul didn't see. So Barnabas and Mark, John Mark, set sail for Cyprus. Barnabas is a Cypriot, so he was going back home. And there they ministered together. Paul took a new companion named Silas and began traveling through what was then called Asia Minor. Today it's called Turkey. So they separated. It looked like Mark was finished forever. But remarkable things happened in Mark's life, probably on Cyprus, where Barnabas was ministering and using him as a part of it, so that Mark emerges again in Colossians chapter 4 as one who is a part of Paul's ministry. Again, in the little one-chapter letter of Philemon, where we read of Mark mentioned there. And finally, in 2 Timothy, which we have studied, where Paul in his last words says, be sure, Timothy, to bring Mark with you because he's useful to me in ministry. Ah, great. Goes full circle, doesn't he? Mark had failed, but Mark has come around to the point where Paul says in his later years, this man is useful to me in ministry. Peter, by the way, in 1 Peter 5:13, calls Mark my son. Now, they weren't related, but Peter and Mark were like father-son. And as I said earlier, from Peter, Mark got much of his information because he otherwise would not have known it. John Mark is chosen by God to write the story of Jesus. Isn't that encouraging? You who have failure fresh on your mind probably are kicking yourself from one day to the next. You're probably thinking, what's done is done. A bird with a broken pinion will never fly so high again. I hate that saying. Every bird in this place has broken pinions. Every person I've ever met has failures in his life or her life. And some of the great ones have the most failure. And from them they learn the valuable lessons of life. John is chosen by the Lord to write a gospel about the one that transformed his life, even Jesus. He calls him Jesus Christ, the Son of God. Now, we've met the writer. Let's observe his style. He is practical and he is pragmatic. His readers are living under the gun of intense persecution. Most likely, as Mark writes this, Nero is the emperor. Christians were torches lighting the stadium in Rome, and they were being hunted down and haunted by Nero's troops. Other Jews who saw these Christians as turncoats were turning against them. The Gentiles had no place for them. So these are people that are losing heart. So believe me, when Mark writes to these people, there's very little theory, only reality. That's his style. His emphasis, as we've said earlier, is action. It is movement. It is activity. It is engagement. Let me show you right here in the first chapter examples of that. Look at verse 10 of chapter 1. Immediately coming up out of the water. Verse 12. Immediately the Spirit impelled him. Verse 18. Immediately they left their nets and followed him. Verse 21. They went to Capernaum and immediately on the Sabbath. Verse 29, and immediately after they came out of the synagogue. Verse 42, immediately the leprosy left him and he was cleansed. And 43, he sternly warned him, immediately sent him away in one chapter. Look how often it's used. More than 40 times in one book of 16 chapters, the word immediately appears. In the Greek, there is one tense that has movement going on and on and on. It's called the present tense. Over 150 times in the 16 chapters of Mark, this present tense appears. Mark is on the move. Jesus is on the move. Everything is vivid. This is an eyewitness news brief of the life of Jesus. He's portrayed not just as busy, but engaged in things that really matter. The thing I love about Mark is that he doesn't get lost in a lot of theoretical details. In fact, I put a little statement together that could probably have been written in Mark's day from some Roman who would read his book. Listen, Mark, life isn't easy for me, and I don't have time to do a lot of reading and studying and research. I know zero about the Old Testament scriptures. I don't care a thing about a lot of Jewish traditions. I'm a Gentile, remember? What I'd like to hear is a plain, uncomplicated story about a man that some of my friends are talking about named Jesus, whom I've never heard of before. Just tell me about him straight. Don't get preachy. Don't be mystical. Don't use a lot of symbols. Stay away from theories. Give me the facts and I'll decide on my own, signed a Roman citizen. If you'll think like that, Mark will mean all the world to you. And I urge you to read it through. Even a slow reader can read through Mark in 2 hours. If you take your time, it'll take you maybe 3 hours. But it really won't take you much more than that. And you might want to parcel your time into sections as we're dealing with them from one day to the next. But that's the way a person would respond who was living in Mark's day, interested in the story of Jesus, and that's why Mark wrote it like he did. He shows us the servant at work. Now, that means he leaves some things out. Why would he admit things that he does? There is no long discourse about the king and his kingdom, because Jesus is portrayed as a servant, not a king. You read Matthew's account, you'll read a lot about the kingdom and the king. You will hardly read the word king in the book of Mark. I was interested in finding that in one of the dialogues, Matthew records from the disciples, "Lord, save us." Remember the word, Lord. "Lord, save us." When I looked up the cross-reference in Mark at the same account, it reads, "Master, don't you care that we are perishing?" Why would Mark use master and Matthew use Lord? Because of the different emphasis. Servants have masters, and a king is seen as Lord. So it makes sense that we would have a horizontal scope in this gospel where the servant is serving the master. There are no birth details regarding Jesus as he came to this earth. You jump right into his baptism and immediately into his ministry after he is tempted. Because with Mark, the servant is on the move. He's at work. No long list of official credentials. No mention of a lengthy sermon on the mount. A servant doesn't preach. A servant works. So Mark leaves that out. He's selective in what he includes. Not even the words, "It is finished," when he hung from the cross. Why would that be? Maybe because a servant's work is never finished. Think like that, and the gospel by Mark will make more sense. Now, why do I teach it like this? Why do we go into these things? This is a church. I'm supposed to deliver a sermon, 3 points and a poem, and get you out of here. But that's not true. That's not what we do here. We teach the Bible. I want you to fall in love with Mark just as I have fallen in love with the book. I want you to realize that this man who stays on the move can help you as you are on the move. It won't slow you down necessarily, but it will help you pace yourself so that you substitute significant things in place of insignificant non-essentials, which fill up too much of our time already. Now, turn the outline over and let's look at the chart. Ah, the chart. I love charts almost as much as I love maps. But this chart will sort of speak for itself. But I won't let it. I'm going to tell you about it. This is the gospel according to Mark. You read a chart from top left to bottom right. You read it left to right, and there is a movement in the chart so that you go from chapter 1, verse 1, dark line in the middle, all the way over to chapter 16, verse 20. That's the whole of the book. It's helpful to get a look at the book as a whole. When Cynthia and I moved to Los Angeles back in 1971, I had a good friend tell me before we arrived, memorize the freeway system and you won't get lost. That's some of the best advice I ever heard. I memorized the freeway system and Cynthia didn't. So I was rarely lost and I often helped her find her way, but that's just the way we're put together. I love maps. I love freeway systems. I love charts. Why? Because I like the overview. Don't get me lost in the details of trees and twigs and limbs and fruit. Show me the forest, and then let's get into the trees. The chart is the forest. You'll see Mark as a whole like you've never seen it before if you keep this chart handy. Put it in the back of your Bible. Use it because we'll be in Mark longer than we were in Job. So that'll encourage you to keep the chart handy, won't it? Just kidding. It's a joke, okay? It's just a joke. Look at how the chart reads. The writer is mentioned, the date of the writing, the purpose of the book, the turning point in the book. We'll get to that in a moment. The key verse is 10:45. For half of Mark, he is coming to serve, not to be served. And for the last half of Mark, he is giving his life a ransom for many. Chapter 10, verse 45 says that. So memorize the key verse of Mark. 10:45, the Son of Man did not come to be served, but to serve. That's chapters 1 through 8, about in the middle. And chapter 8, about in the middle, verse 30, 31, all the way to chapter 16, and to give his life a ransom for many. So the emphasis at the beginning is serving. The emphasis at the end is his death and his resurrection, the price he paid for our sins. The first part of Mark, he's with multitudes of people. The last part of Mark, he's focusing in on the 12, 11 of whom stay with him. One defects. One is a son of perdition. One was never saved. We'll deal with Judas later on. We'll even deal with Peter in his low water mark in chapter 14 of Mark, where he drifts from his commitment. Peter is very vulnerable as he tells Mark about Jesus. And so take a look at the chart again. The servant at work, chapters 1 to 8, verse 30. The servant rejected and exalted, chapter 8, verse 31, all the way to the end of the book. What does he do when he is at work? Look at the chart. Because they were in darkness, he enlightened people. Because they were sick and broken, he healed people. Because they were hopeless, he encouraged people. Because they were in bondage, he liberated people. I love stuff like this. It gives you the overview of the life of Jesus. Rather than going into each little detail right away, we see the whole picture. One more. Because they were sinful, he forgave people. Does all of this at the beginning part of the book, and it's building toward a climax where the servant then becomes so popular, the religious officials cannot stand him. Religion has no place for the genuine, authentic Christian message. It's traditionalism filled with legalism. Yaroslav Pelikan of Yale put it best. Tradition is the living faith of those now dead. Traditionalism is the dead faith of those still living.
1: 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I'm Bill Meyer. 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
1: And I want to share a message this morning that I spoke earlier this week at the revival services at our Bible school, Summit International School of Ministry. And I felt in my heart that it would be beneficial to people online and here in the sanctuary to hear this message as well. It's from Luke chapter 24, if you can go there. Luke chapter 24, if you have your Bible or tablet or whatever it is that you're using. And it's called Living on Had Hoped Street, where the worship song is God Was. Living on Had Hoped Street. Now, Father, God Almighty, I thank you for the anointing of your spirit. I thank you for your presence, Lord. I thank you for the joy that must first be in your heart before it can ever be experienced by us. I thank you, Lord, for what you're doing in this generation, even though there are many who can't see it yet. God, you are doing something more profound than we could even hope or ask for. Father, I just thank you, Lord, that you will speak to our hearts this day. You'll give people the opportunity, the chance to get up and get out of where you are not and to get to where you are. Lord, thank you, God, for the anointing of your spirit. Thank you for the strength that you give. God, every time we come to listen or every time I come to speak, Lord, it's your strength that constantly overrides our frailty. So, Lord, speak to our hearts, even if we're fearful today, unbelieving or doubtful or confused. Speak to every heart. Speak to everyone who's living in the wrong place, especially now at this time when you are calling your people home. And Father, I thank you for it in Jesus' name. Luke chapter 24, beginning at verse 13. This is after this is 3 days after Jesus Christ was crucified. Now behold, two of them were traveling the same day, verse 13, to a village called Emmaus, which was 7 miles from Jerusalem. So this is a type, before I even start this, it's a type of the persons who are actually walking away from the place of victory. There was an incredible victory won in Jerusalem on the cross for them, but they didn't realize it. They didn't know it. They didn't fully understand it. Their viewpoint, perhaps up to that point of walking with Jesus Christ, was other than where truth was trying to lead them. Every person had an idea of what the kingdom of God was going to look like, what the victory that was being spoken about, how it was going to play out. And when it didn't go the way they thought it should go, then they were disappointed. And they walked away from that place of victory. And they were heading in the opposite direction. Verse 14, and they talked together of all these things which had happened. And so it was, while they conversed and reasoned, that Jesus himself drew near and went with them. But their eyes were restrained so that they did not know him. And he said to them, what kind of conversation is this that you have with one another as you walk and are sad? Then the one whose name was Cleopas answered and said to him, are you the only stranger in Jerusalem and have not known these things which have happened there in these days? And he said to them, what things? Now, that's an interesting question, for he knew what had happened. They didn't know what had happened. He knew the power of hell had been broken. He knew that sin had been paid for. He knew that an entrance had been made into the kingdom of God, the forgiveness of God. He knew what happened. They didn't know what happened. So they said to him, the things concerning Jesus of Nazareth, who was a prophet, mighty indeed in the word of God before all the people, and how the chief priests and our rulers delivered him to be condemned to death and crucified him. But we were hoping. In the original King James, it uses the words, but we had hoped that it was he who was going to redeem Israel. Indeed, besides all this, today is the third day since these things happened. Yes, and certain women of our company who arrived at the tomb early astonished us. When they did not find his body, they came saying that they had also seen a vision of angels who said he was alive. And certain of those who were with us went to the tomb and found it just as the women had said, but him they did not see. Then he said to them, O foolish ones, and slow of heart to believe in all that the prophets have spoken. Ought not the Christ to have suffered these things and enter into his glory? And beginning at Moses and all the prophets, he expounded to them in all the scriptures the things concerning himself. Then they drew near to the village where they were going, and he indicated that he would have gone farther. But they constrained him, saying, "Abide with us, for it is toward evening, and the day is far spent." And he went in to stay with them. Now it came to pass, as he sat at the table with them, that he took bread, blessed and broke it, and gave it to them. Then their eyes were opened, and they knew him, and he vanished from their sight. And they said to one another, "Did not our heart burn within us while he talked with us on the road, and while he opened the scriptures to us?" I find that so interesting. You know, it's as if people disappeared at their dining table every day to these two guys. Wouldn't you think that might be Jesus when he handed you bread and just went poof and disappeared from your dining room table? Nevertheless, the human heart can get very confused. So they rose up that very hour and returned to Jerusalem and found the 11 and those who were with them gathered together, saying, "The Lord is risen indeed and has appeared to Simon." And they told about the things that had happened on the road and how he was known to them in the breaking of bread. Now, as they said these things, Jesus himself stood in the midst of them and said to them, "Peace to you." But they were terrified and frightened and supposed they had seen a spirit. And he said to them, "Why are you troubled? And why do doubts arise in your hearts? Behold my hands and my feet, that it is I myself. Handle me and see. For a spirit does not have flesh and bones, as you see I have." And when he had said this, he showed them his hands and his feet. But while they still did not believe for joy and marveled, he said to them, "Have you any food here?" So they gave him a piece of broiled fish and some honeycomb, and he took it and ate in their presence. Then he said to them, "These are the words which I spoke to you while I was still with you, that all things must be fulfilled which were written in the law of Moses and the prophets and the Psalms concerning me." And he opened their understanding that they might comprehend the scriptures. Then he said to them, "Thus it is written, and thus it was necessary for the Christ to suffer and rise from the dead the third day, and that repentance and remission of sins should be preached in his name to all nations, beginning at Jerusalem. And you are witnesses of these things. Behold, I send the promise of my Father upon you, but tarry in the city of Jerusalem until you are endued with power from on high." Living on Had Hope Street. Can't think of the numbers of people listening today who will be listening to this message in the future online across the nation, be hearing it on the radio across the nation. You started out with such fervor and such fire for the kingdom of God, and now you find yourself living on Had Hope Street. Now, Had Hope is an easy street to find. There are thousands of people who live there. And the neighborhood has open arms to welcome anybody who wants to go there. It intersects with the Too Late Lane. Remember, they said it's the third day. I guess we hung around for one day, 2 days. By the third day, nothing was happening, and we figured, well, it's too late. Despair Drive and Bitterness Boulevard. To get there, just take the personal excuse expressway and get off anywhere you feel like. Had Hope Street is a very, very, very, very long street. Matter of fact, in America, it stretches from coast to coast. It's that long of a street. To begin your journey, all you have to do is just read, study the Word of God, listen to its directions for your life, and go in the opposite direction to where it's trying to lead you. Try to craft a Jesus in your own mind that is not the Jesus of the Bible. Try to make it say what it's not saying. Focus just on the promises and none of the conditions, only the blessings and none of the costs, and you will find Had Hope Street before you know it. Had Hope Street has churches on every corner. Every corner. Yes, in verse 22 says, "Certain women of our company arrived at the tomb early and astonished us. When they did not find his body, they came saying they had also seen a vision of angels or messengers who said he was alive. And certain of those who were with us went to the tomb and found it just as the women had said, but him they did not see." People go to church on Had Hope Street every week where messengers tell them Jesus is alive, but nobody, not even the messenger, can see him. It's really just a history lesson. There's no present reality of God. There's nothing that causes an explosion of faith in the heart. There's nothing that causes that burning in the heart as it is of passion for truth, of a sense of calling, a destiny that God has for their lives, that causes men and women to get up from this place and go to where God is calling them to be. The churches on Head Hope Street are very, very big on revival. Matter of fact, preach us happy. Preacher is a common theme. How do I know? I used to travel that road. I was one of the young pastors who had a spark of life in my heart, and because of it, because of the work that we were involved in our part of Canada was prospering, the doors to other churches began to open. They began to invite me in, and I can't tell you how many times I was introduced this way. Tonight, the preacher's going to preach us happy. Well, it was a veiled threat, because what they were really saying, introducing me, you don't preach us happy, you're not coming back here, son. Make us happy. I felt like somebody invited into the locker room of a baseball team. Their entire season, they'd had no hits. They had no errors they were aware of, and there was nobody left on base calling me to say, make us feel good about ourselves. I remember going into churches, no youth are left. The youth are all gone. The facility is crystal clear and clean because there's nobody from the area that's struggling or suffering that's been invited in, and they're sitting there dying, asking me, make us happy, preacher. Make us feel good about ourselves again. The obsession with feeling good is due to the fact that they're in reality very inwardly sad when they're not pretending to be happy. Jesus said to them in verse 17, what kind of conversation is this that you have with one another as you walk and are sad? There's nothing more difficult or heartbreaking than having to go to church on Had Hoped Road and pretend that you have the victory. And there's lots of people out there, you know exactly what I'm talking about. Your heart is breaking inside, but you have to be happy clappy when you go in. You have to play the game. You have to pretend like everybody else that you can see Jesus when nobody can see him in your midst. Deep inside, there's this ache that says, why did the Christian life turn out this way? How did we start so full and end up so empty? How did God's word become such a mystery? And the things that I did understand about it, I felt that God was asking something of me that I knew I couldn't give. It can be a really despairing place when you live and attend a church like that. But the good news is that if you find yourself today living in this place, Jesus has not abandoned you. Praise God. This brings such delight into my heart. I'm hearing something from him. He's going after his church. He's going after his people, no matter where we have found ourselves, no matter what kind of disillusionment has gotten a hold of our hearts. You know what I love about Jesus Christ? I love everything, but this one fact, he's now risen from the dead. It's the third day. He's got 11 disciples back in Jerusalem. He's got hundreds that are waiting to see him, gathering around a promise. He leaves all of them and heads out on this 7-mile journey to get a hold of two guys. We don't even know their names. They're not really big in biblical history. But he leaves all of that and goes after them. Doesn't that bring gladness into your heart? Doesn't give hope to your heart? That it's not just a numbers game with Jesus. It's about you. It's about people. It's about every person who ever trusted in him, even if their trust in him for a season was misguided. He will leave the 99 and go after the one that's wandering on the mountains. And he is going after those who have not fully understood some of the things of his kingdom in our time. He will walk with you and he'll talk with you again. But I'll tell you one thing he will not do. He will not validate your fruitfulness or fruitlessness, may I say, and he will not confirm your error. It's amazing. When he gets up close to them, he calls them, oh, foolish ones. In the original King James, he calls them fools. Oh, fools and slow of heart to believe. You know, if Jesus was standing in this pulpit today and he called, and I was sitting down where you are, and he looked at us and called us fools, can you handle that? For real. What if he did? What if he said, oh, foolish and slow of heart to believe? All the things that have been spoken. Now, in their case, it was about his death, his burial, and his resurrection. But in our case, it's about the life that he has promised us in himself. It's about the calling. It's about the power to perform that calling. It's about this new song, this new heart, this new mind, this new joy. It's about the journey that God has prescribed for us. And what if we can't hear it? What if we have chosen not to hear it? What if it's been clearly spoken, but we've just sort of pushed it away and said, no, that can't be me. That has to be somebody else. In verse 28, the scripture says they drew near to a village where they were going, and he indicated that he would have gone farther. And the point really is that Jesus will not force himself on you. He will not. He'll draw near to you, but he will not force himself. He will indicate, I've come to get you. And there may be even somebody listening this morning, Jesus has come to get you. But he won't force himself on you. He is not that kind of a savior. The decision you make is a personal one, and it's a private one. In verse 29, it says, but they constrained him, saying, abide with us, for it's toward evening, and the day is far spent. And he went in to stay with them. You see, you have to want him to abide at your present home, wherever that is. He's not offended if there's struggle in your home. He's not offended if there's confusion in your life. He's willing to abide. Revelation chapter 3, verse 20, the scripture talks about a church that had kind of more or less settled in for less than what their true inheritance really was. And he said, behold, I stand at the door and knock. If any man opens the door, I will come in, I will sit down and sup with him and he with me. In other words, I'll sit down at dinner. I'll sit down at the table. That's what he did with the men on the road to Emmaus. That's what he did when he appeared in the upper room to his own disciples. He sat down and ate with them just as he said he would. I will sit with you. I'll fellowship with you. I'm not offended by the struggle in your home. I'm not offended by the difficulty in your marriage. I'm not offended by the problems you're experiencing and walking in victory. I'm not offended by these things. I've come to get you. And you see, these men said they didn't know who it was they were talking to. But they constrained him. They said, stay with us because it's getting dark and the day is coming to an end. And that's got to be the cry of this modern day church era we're living in. Oh, Jesus, come to my heart, to my home and abide with me because the day is getting dark and the hour of your return is drawing near. And I don't want to be living on had hoped street. I don't want to be going to had hoped church. I want to know you. I want to know again what your purpose is for my life. I want to understand things that I don't understand right now. I want to know. I've gone through a season of heartache and they had. I've gone through a season of confusion and they had. I've gone through a season of people telling me that you're alive, but they don't see you and neither do I. And I'm tired of it. I want a living relationship with the living God. That's what I want now with all my heart. I want your presence in my home. I want your promises to explode inside of my heart. I want to have faith for the future. I want to know the reason why I'm still alive on the earth. I want to live to see my sons and daughters come back home and serve you as they should serve you. I constrained you. You see, without that, there really in many people's lives won't be a victory. There's got to be that desperation. And some people see it as an undesirable place, but in reality, that's where everyone needs to get to now. In this generation, we're now living in and leaving. Verse 30 and 31 says, it came to pass, he sat at the table with them. He took bread, blessed and broke it and gave it to them. Then their eyes were opened and they knew him and he vanished from their sight. In other words, something happened at that moment where their spiritual eyes were opened. I can just see them. You see, there's no electricity there. They've got candlelight at the table and he's on the other side of the table and they're having a meal together and he's trying to speak to them and they're trying to hear it. I can just see them straining across the table saying, help us to understand, why did something that started out, in our view, so victorious end up so horrific? Would you tell us what happened? What happened to you? You could feed the thousands. You could walk on water. You could raise the dead. You could give the blind sight. We know you had all power and all authority, and yet you let them lead you away, beat you to a point that we couldn't even recognize you, then nail you to a cross. And you were seemingly powerless to do anything about it, at least in our sight. So help us to understand. And the scripture says that he took the bread, blessed it, broke it, gave it to them. And I was immediately reminded reading that, where Paul says, this is what we've received from the Lord. That the night he was betrayed, he took bread and broke it and gave it to them and said, this is my body, which is broken for you. Do this in remembrance of me. And I happen to believe, I feel in my heart, there was a spiritual understanding that happened to them at that moment. Oh, we now understand. You were broken for us. And you are inviting us to be broken for others. That I'm not, the Christian life is not just about me filling my cupboard, singing good songs, feeling happy about myself. The Christian life, my purpose on the earth, as we say in our Bible school at Summit, is to live for the benefit of others. And when that bread touched their hands, when we open the book and we finally say, God, this is not all about me. This is about others. You died for me. You gave your body for me. And you're asking me to allow my dreams, my plans, even my fears, whatever's necessary to be broken, that you might live out through this temple, which is now your Holy Spirit, this continuing plan of reaching out to the lost, the wounded, the hurting, the confused, and the dying in this world that we're now living in. God, I understand now. I understand the keys that I couldn't see before, because you see, most people who followed Jesus up to the point of the cross, it was really all just about themselves. Arguing about who's going to be at the left hand of Christ, who's going to be at the right, arguing about who's going to be the greatest in the kingdom of God, wanting to have the power to make bread. All these things were part of their understanding, and yet when he died on a cross, they were left in a tailspin because it didn't fit their personal view. So they rose up that very hour. The scripture says they returned to Jerusalem and found, see, they went back. It was the self-focus that led them to Had Hope Street. If you're only reading the Bible, folks, for what you can get out of it for yourself, Had Hope Street has your name on a door somewhere. Eventually, that's where you'll be led. And you'll be led there by the mercy of God, because God himself will not allow a wrong focus or empty profession to prosper. Eventually, a sorrow will come into your heart. So they rose up, they returned to Jerusalem and found the 11 and those who were with them gathered together, saying, the Lord is risen indeed and has appeared to Simon. And they told them about the things that happened on the road and how he was known to them in the breaking of bread. Now, as they said these things, Jesus himself stood in the midst of them and said to them, peace be to you. As they got their focus right, as they began to live their lives for the benefit of others, as they took that first step and began to speak about their encounter with the living Christ, he came into view. You see, folks, when we are given for people, we're not just at their door throwing a pamphlet in their face. We're not just arguing and trying to get our point across and dominate theirs. But when we walk across that hall or to that desk or on the other side of the table and we are in our hearts given completely for them, even in their confusion at this moment, Jesus comes into view again. Praise be to God. Oh, I love that thought with all my heart. That's been the cry of my heart for years as a Christian. And especially as somebody who stands in a pulpit to represent Christ as best as I know how. You've heard me pray it for years in this pulpit. Jesus, help me to disappear that you may appear. Help me, God, to just be a voice and suddenly another voice overshadows it. That you appear, that people's hearts begin to burn within them. That hope comes out of hopelessness and clear vision out of misdirection. That, Lord, it would be you that would be seen. God Almighty. The absolute stupidity of preachers who draw to themselves. In verse 49, after eating with them again, he began to explain to them mysteries. He sat down. Unoffended that Peter had cursed himself with an oath, saying, I don't know the man. Unoffended at John, who ran out of the garden naked when he promised he would never forsake him. Unoffended by the failures of the people, he sat down, showing them again that he had been given for them and was calling them now to be given for others. And then he said at the end of his discussion, you're the witnesses of these things, and I send the promise of my Father upon you. But tarry in the city of Jerusalem until you are endued with power from on high. I'm going to give you the power, he said, to accomplish all that I have called you to do. Oh, thank God. Oh, thank God. Oh, thank God. You see, we can't fully know the power of God until we are released to the purpose of God. We can talk about it. We can pretend the power of God is in our midst and we can go off on all kinds of tangents. But the power of God comes to those of us who determined that we are going to be given for the lost and dying of this generation, whatever that means and wherever it leads. Verse 33 says, they rose up that very hour and returned to Jerusalem. They rose up that very hour and returned. Oh, God, help us. God, help us to get up and get home where we belong. God, help us to get up out of places we don't belong. God, help us to leave these places that just talk always week after week after week after week after week about a risen Christ that nobody sees. God, help us. It doesn't mean you have to physically leave where you are. You just simply constrain him in your home. Open this Bible again. Read the book of John. Read it as it's written. I want to challenge and encourage people who are living on Had Hope Street to get up and move. God is. We heard it just before I got up to speak. God is. They rose up that very hour, and I can just see as they rise up from Had Hope Street and people saying, hey, where are you going? And they can say, I found a new home on Resurrection Road near Sunshine Crossing, Clearview Crescent, and Destiny Drive. And people say, what about all your stuff that you've accumulated here? Keep it. Or give it away. I'm not coming back. I don't need it anymore. You can come with me if you want, but I'm not going to stay here any longer. I'm not coming back to you. You're welcome to join me, but I'm getting up. I'm going back to the place of the cross. I'm going back to where the victory was won. I'm going back to where the power of God really is. I'm going back to where men and women are gathered together. They don't have it all together. They're not the best and the brightest that the kingdom of God has ever produced, but they've learned this one thing. They are staying in a place of prayer until the power of God comes upon them to be witnesses. They have a promise that they're going to be witnesses throughout the world. They're not looking to follow Jesus for what they can get for themselves. The hour is dark, the day is late. They are believing that God is going to give them power to be witnesses set upon a hill in a darkened time that cannot be hidden from this generation by the grace of Almighty God. I don't know about you this morning, but I see a lot of people coming home. Oh, praise God. The moving trucks are heading there now. They're coming home. By God's grace, they're coming home. God's people are coming home. Praise be to God. Glory to the name of Jesus. Glory to the name of Jesus. I hope that everybody here and within the sound of my voice is done with living on Had Hope Street, living in a place of having to pretend you're happy, pretending you're fulfilled, where the longer you live there, the sadder you become, the more questions and not answers come into your mind, the more you're sick and tired about hearing about this living Jesus that you haven't seen for years. Tired of it. You're getting up and you're coming home. In Jerusalem is the cross. In Jerusalem is the tomb. In Jerusalem is the prayer meeting. In Jerusalem is the victory over sin and death. In Jerusalem is the promise of the same Spirit that raised Christ from the dead, quickening our mortal bodies. In Jerusalem is the prayer meeting again. Praise God that as we simply obey God and tarry for the right reasons. Remember, they were tarrying to be given the power of God to be witnesses, living witnesses of the living Christ, Christ in them, the hope of glory. Not you and I presenting Christ, Christ Jesus presenting himself through us. When you and I understand what our lives are to be, Jesus comes into view all over again. This generation doesn't need another Had Hope Church on Had Hope Street. This generation needs the living Christ again by the grace of Almighty God. Praise God. So, Father, I thank you, Lord, for this day. I thank you, God, for the hour is late. You are coming soon. You are promising oil to those of us who need it now. You are calling us into something deeper than perhaps most of us have ever known. You're calling us to be given to a generation that fight against their own salvation, hate the God who redeemed them. But yet that early church made a difference among them, and many bent their knee to you, Jesus. God, help us to come home. Help us, Lord. Help us to come back. Help us to turn around and go back to Jerusalem, even to the place where your people are, and say, the Lord has appeared to me, and he showed me something, and he spoke to my heart, and I understand the purpose of my life now. Oh, God, let it be. God, let it be. In Jesus' name. Now, I'm going to give an altar call. Listen carefully to me. Everybody here, Main Sanctuary, Annex, over in North Jersey, and at home. We have over 500 home fellowships that are part of this church now. For everybody who's living in a place of Had Hope. And, you know, sometimes it can be, there's a lot of definitions of that boulevard or that street. I had hope once that God would use my life. I had hope that this or that would happen in my life. See, when you're living for Christ, had hope is never your testimony. He is a present hope. He's a real hope. He's a living hope. And he can take nothing, and make something out of it. He can take the most barren place in your life and produce life that can only be attributed to him. So I choose not to live in Had Hope Street. It's a choice that we have to make. We have to get up and come home together. I call to every church across America, as much as to this sanctuary today, get up and come home. Come home. The living Christ is willing to meet you. Let's lay down our regrets and our fears and struggles and even our self-loathing. Let's just lay it all down. Lay it all down. Say, Lord, if you want me, I'm yours. If you want to take me to a whole other place that I've not even seen before, then I yield to it. Take me there. If you want to give me things to glorify your name, if you want to glorify your name through me in a new way, then I ask you to do it, Lord. It's really just up to you. I am asking you to come in because the day is dark and the hour is short. Please, Jesus. Please, Jesus, open my eyes. Open my eyes. Let me see you again. If that's the cry of your heart, I'm going to ask you to just get out of your seat in a moment. Go to either exit in the balcony or the main sanctuary and the annex as well. You can stand between the screens and just come to let this altar today, the front of the sanctuary, be your first step to coming home. Your first step to just getting back. Your first step to trusting God again, even though your early church experience might have been not very pleasant.

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2: I was born in 1932 in Toccoa, Georgia. I was crippled at age 5 with Bright's disease, a chronic inflammation of the kidneys. By pushing my body to the limit, I eventually earned a football scholarship to Furman University. From there, went on to become a weightlifter. Soon, I was transformed into a 350-pound Hulk who made it onto the U.S. weightlifting team for the 1956 Olympics in Melbourne. When the team arrived in Melbourne, I was sick with a 104-degree temperature, and I had lost 30 pounds due to illness. After 2 failed lifts, I was facing my final attempt, and I felt as if God was reminding me of everything He had ever done for me. In spite of His innumerable blessings, my response up until that time was to ignore Him. Well, I pulled a weight to my chest and knew immediately that I could not lift it. Desperate, I admitted to God, "You have given me everything, but up until now I have given You nothing in return. I'm not trying to make a deal, God, but from here on out, I'm making a real commitment. I must have Your help to get this weight overhead." And with God's help, I gave the final push, drove the bar overhead, and an Olympic champion was born. But the gold medal was not the real prize. A far greater miracle had occurred. I'm Paul Anderson. If the Son, therefore, shall make you free, ye shall be free indeed.
1: If you would like to be free from the weight of sin by receiving Jesus Christ as Lord and Savior, or maybe you have questions about it, call 1-888-NEED-HIM right now. 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

0: With SRN News, I'm Bob Agnew in Washington. Marking 3 years since Iran-backed Hamas terrorists killed 1,200 Israelis at the Nova Music Festival in nearby neighborhoods and took more than 250 hostages to Gaza, Salem's Aaron Molan tours one of those tunnels. Correspondent Laura Winters reports.
1: Okay, so we're making our way through here.
2: In an exclusive, Salem's Aaron Molan goes deep beneath Gaza into one of the Hamas terrorist tunnels discovered by the Israeli military just 8 months ago.
1: We've already passed an intersection that goes back the other way, this one heading towards the Israeli border. And there's only a handful of us here, but it's already quite hot and humid. It's incredible how long so many terrorists could have been down here. Even their ability to breathe, to function, it just with thousands here, it's unimaginable.
2: Laura Winters reporting.
0: At least eight people are dead after Russia bombarded Ukraine with drones and missiles. We get an update on the fighting from Tammy Trujillo.
3: Ukrainian officials say Russia launched an attack overnight that damaged residential buildings, industrial facilities, and infrastructure across northern Ukraine. Authorities say eight people were killed in the attack, including two in the city of Kyiv, and that the Ukrainian Air Force was able to stop over 160 of the Russian drones and missiles. Russia's defense ministry says it carried out a massive strike overnight on Ukraine's military industrial facilities. I'm Tammy Trujillo.
0: Tennessee lawmakers are seeking execution changes after a lethal injection attempt on a death row inmate, Krissa Pike, failed twice last week.
4: Governor Bill Lee has paused all executions after the failed attempt and has ordered a third-party review of execution procedures. Also, the Tennessee Department of Correction Commissioner has resigned. House Speaker Cameron Sexton says the state will examine what went wrong as a failed attempt as renewed debate over capital punishment methods. Rich Thomason reporting.
0: And this is SRN News. The nonprofit Christian Legal Association, First Liberty Institute, based in Dallas, has launched a new program to engage 20 to 40-year-olds in the battle to protect religious rights throughout America. It's called F3, derived from the Future of Faith and Freedoms. F3 spokesman Nathan Shackelford says the F3 mission is attracting many more people than his organization originally thought.
5: And we already now have ambassadors from New York all the way over to San Diego and L.A. picking up really fast, because I think people really want to understand what their rights, especially parents that have kids in public school, and they're worried about their kid being forced to read a book like one called My Shadow is Pink, about a boy that feels like a girl on the inside.
0: Nathan Shackelford adds that beyond just classroom issues, there's also an urgent need to protect religious freedoms in workplaces all over the country. More information on the F3 program can be found at the website firstliberty.org/F3. This is SRN News. A crew of four is closer to coming home after spending 6 months living in space.
6: Homecoming is a process for astronauts who've been living half a year in space.
7: The hatch is closed, and we see the closed invitation.
8: All right, we copy hatch closed.
6: NASA astronauts, including Commander Jessica Meir and pilot Jack Hathaway, are in their SpaceX Crew Dragon capsule, along with colleagues from Russia and Europe. The four will spend a day orbiting the Earth before splashdown Thursday morning off the coast of San Diego. I'm Rory O'Neill.
0: The U.S. is asking the Russian government for more information regarding the death, apparently from the plague, at a research facility in Siberia. The White House's formal request came in the form of a demarche. That's an official diplomatic communication that can be used to protest or object to actions by a foreign government. You'll find more on these stories at srnnews.com. 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
1: Let us run with endurance the race that is set before us. Looking to Jesus, the founder and perfecter of our faith. In Roman times, slaves were over half the population. Paul wrote about one slave while in prison, a man named Onesimus. Today, the lessons we can take home from Paul's admonition to the owner of Onesimus, a man named Philemon. From the Moody Church in Chicago, this is Running to Win with Dr. Erwin Lutzer, whose clear teaching helps us make it across the finish line. Pastor Lutzer, we're learning about the legacy of a converted man. Paul wrote to a man named Philemon about one of his slaves. Bring us up to date so far.
2: Dave, I absolutely love this. You know why? Because evidently Onesimus had stolen something from Philemon. And when Paul wrote the letter, he said this: if he has wronged you or owes you aught, put that on my account. Paul says, I'm willing to pay whatever he stole or whatever you are owed. What a wonderful example of the gospel of Jesus Christ. But here at Running to Win, we want to emphasize that this week is the last week we're making available for you a book entitled Failure, the Back Door to Success. 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Now, even as we contemplate the gospel of Jesus Christ as the word is preached, let us keep in mind that all of us are recipients of God's indescribable grace. But here's the Apostle Paul pleading for a runaway slave. Well, I've walked you through the text, but what does this have to do with us, and what are the seminal lessons that are transforming that we should remember? First of all, this is a marvelous illustration, of the power of the gospel. When Paul says, you know, he was useless to you, but he's become useful, he's living up to his name, what he has accentuated is the fact that somebody who really was disobedient and evidently a thief has been changed by the power of the gospel, so that he lives differently, and you can depend upon him now, Philemon. And that's what God wants us to do. You know, in the Bible, God is constantly saying to us, live up to your name. If you say that you are a Christ follower, then follow Christ and live accordingly. There are some people, and maybe some are listening to me right now, it would be better if nobody knew that you were a Christian, because you're not living up to the name of Christ. You remember what God said, what Jesus said to Peter? He said, you are called Simon. This is in John chapter 1. You are called Simon, but you shall be called Peter. You're going to be called a rock. When God saves you, he renames you and gives you a whole new sense of identity as to who you are. That's what God does to those whom he saves. You know, there is a story that comes to us from the days of Alexander the Great. Evidently, there was one soldier in the army that was really a coward and backed out of a difficult situation. And that soldier's name was Alexander. So this meant that Alexander the Great was enraged. And as the story goes, he went up to the soldier and he shook him and he said, either change your character or change your name. If you're going to be called Alexander, then you have to be a warrior with bravery. You have to live up to the Alexander name. My dear friend, today, God tells us, you are a Christian, live up to that name, because you have a huge inheritance. And so this is what we see. Now, it's remarkable that the Apostle Paul sent this young man back. Normally, slaves don't want to go back. Of course, in some situations, they would have been beaten. And I'm sure that in that kind of a situation, Paul would not have sent him back. You're not supposed to go back where there is abuse and so forth. But in many contexts, what this text teaches us is the need for reconciliation. The need for simply not avoiding your past, but going back to the past and making sure that you have done everything within your own power to make your past right. Now, you can't do everything, but there are some things that you can do. Years ago, I've told you about a great revival that took place in Canada in the early 1970s. And one of the reasons that the world found out about it is the number of people who were going back and making things right. For example, the Canadian Revenue Service, which is something like our IRS, they were receiving all kinds of money unsolicited from people who had cheated on their income tax. When God works mightily, there's reconciliation. People were going back to stores and saying, years ago, I stole this. Now, in some instances, they couldn't make restitution. For example, I think of a woman who years ago wrote an essay for which she was awarded some money. Well, you know, who knows where the people are who had the context. She couldn't make it right. So this was called conscience money. When the offering baskets were passed, people would actually put in money because it was conscience money and they were seeking reconciliation to the very best of their ability. God wants you to do that. When we come to God in prayer and we are totally honest, there are things that we need to confess and reconciliations that need to be made, and if not, they will always pop up and they will hinder our relationship with God. And I just heard recently someone said that a marriage can withstand anything. It can withstand even adultery. And there can be reconciliation. But one thing it cannot stand, and that is deceit. As long as there is this, what is hidden, and there's no attempt at honest reconciliation, that marriage simply cannot move forward. And in a different context, the Apostle Paul said regarding young Onesimus, Onesimus, you go back to your owner, but when you do, I'm really going back with you. I'm sending my heart. I'll stand in for you. And that's your responsibility and mine as well, to be the agents of reconciliation. I remember many years ago there was a woman who lied at work. And the way she did it is she punched in hours that were fraudulent. She didn't work the hours that she indicated she had. And she came to me as a pastor and said, you know, would you go with me back to this place, back to this organization, back to this company? And would you put in a good word for me? And I did. And I urged the staff to give her another chance. And she worked there many years. And as far as I know, she never fell into that sin again. So the gospel, you see, with all of its power, desires transformation of heart. It's a gospel with power that brings about reconciliation. So there's the personal power of the gospel. But let me speak also about the social power of the gospel. The social power of the gospel. Let's take out a moment and just speak about slavery. You may not know this, but the Bible is often attacked on this basis. Oh, it's just an ancient book. It condones slavery. And because it condones slavery, you know, we can't trust it. It is socially repressive. That's the narrative that's out there. Now, let's talk about that. Did you know that there were 60 million slaves in the Roman Empire? 60 million slaves. And that meant that every third person was a slave. One third of the population during this time was slaves. So what were the options? Should Paul have said, now, you know, leave your masters? To do what, may I ask? Here you'd have all of these people unemployed, they'd have no place to stay. And so this was a much bigger issue than you and I realize that it really was. So on the one hand, you know, there'd be no place. The other thing is, if Christianity were seen as a religion whose primary message was the disruption of the culture by having all of these slaves leave their masters, the message of the gospel would have really been lost. There would have been a lot of confusion as to what Christianity really stands for. So this is the way in which the New Testament deals with the issue of slavery. What it deals with is that the gospel itself is so transforming that slavery, therefore, by nature and by definition, is unacceptable. That's why in the church, in the New Testament church, what you will find is over and over again, we have references to the fact that slaves are to be treated just as well, with just as much honor as anyone else in the church, anyone who is rich, anyone who had status. Slaves were to be treated in the very same way. I can quote many verses, but one that comes to mind is 1 Corinthians chapter 12, verse 13. For by one Spirit are we all baptized into one body, whether we be Jew or Greek, whether we be slaves or free, and are all made to drink in one Spirit. So the Bible would indicate that Christian charity and the Christian gospel is powerful enough to so change the human heart that people realize that slavery is really unacceptable. And that's why when England became Christianized, despite its decadence during that period of time, Wilberforce was mightily used of the Lord to prick the conscience of a nation so that slavery would be abolished. You say, but what about the civil rights movement in the United States? Where was the church at that time? Well, there's no doubt that the church was AWOL during that period of time. But isn't it interesting that if you read the sermons of Martin Luther King, what was he doing? What was he appealing to? He was always appealing to the Christian scriptures and the higher calling of all believers. And because of that, we recognize that the kind of racism and the kinds of horrors of American slavery in a Christian context are evil and completely unacceptable. And the seeds of that lie here within the pages of the New Testament. Yes, you can clap if you want, by the way. The Apostle Paul is putting slaves in an entirely different category. Receive him no longer as a slave. Well, yes, a slave, but a brother. Receive him as you would me. You put me in the guest room, you put him in the guest room. Because the relationship has now changed. So there's the personal power of the gospel in the transformation of lives. There's the social transformation of the gospel. But there is also the price that must be paid for the gospel. I think that we have here in this passage a marvelous example of the gospel of Jesus Christ. Here you have the Apostle Paul saying two things regarding Onesimus. First of all, Philemon, I want you to receive him as you would receive me. And that's our inheritance as believers. When you die as a Christian, you will be welcomed into heaven as if you were Jesus, because you are found in him. God says, I'll receive you as I will receive my son. Not only that, but the Bible indicates that when Jesus died on the cross, he paid our debt. That is to say, Jesus is the one who on his credit card paid what we owed God. 2 Corinthians chapter 5, verse 21. He, that is God, made him who knew no sin, Jesus, to be made sin for us, that we might be made the righteousness of God in him. Jesus got what he didn't deserve, namely our sin, and we get what we don't deserve, namely his righteousness. So I can imagine, as it were, that Jesus stands before the Father and says, Father, these have sinned and they owe you plenty. But you've charged that to my account. Receive them as you would receive me. Put them into the guest rooms of heaven, because that's where I belong and that's where they belong too, because you have welcomed them as if they were me. Martin Luther was a flawed man, but he saw this very clearly. He saw what it was like to strive against the righteousness of Christ and seek somehow our acceptance before God on our own. And one day he wrote a letter to a man by the name of George Spalin. There's also a George Spalatin to whom he wrote, but this is Spalin, L-E-I-N at the end. And I want to read it to you. This is a letter of counsel to a man who was overwhelmed by his own sin and trying to somehow rectify it by his own righteousness. Luther said this, "Now I should like to know whether your soul, tired of its own righteousness, is learning to be revived by and to trust in the righteousness of Christ. Are you weary, by the way, of trying to live the Christian life and always failing and trying harder next time? Is your soul revived by the righteousness of Christ? For in our age, the temptation to presumption besets many, especially those who try with all their might to be just and good without knowing the righteousness of God, which is freely given to us in Jesus Christ. They try to do good of themselves in order that they might stand before God clothed in their own virtues and merits. But this is impossible. While you were here," that is when Luther and his friend were together, "you were the one who held this opinion, or this error, I should say, and so was I, and I'm still fighting it. Therefore, dear brother, learn Christ and him crucified. Learn to pray to him, and despairing of yourself, say, Thou, Lord Jesus, art my righteousness. I am thy sin." I love that. "What is my contribution to salvation? I present my sin. That's my contribution. Thou hast taken upon thyself what is mine, namely my sin. Thou hast given to me what is thine, namely thy righteousness. Thou hast taken upon thyself what thou wast not, and hast given to me what I was not." And Luther goes on to say, "Beware of aspiring to such purity that you will not wish to be looked upon as a sinner or to be one." In other words, beware of working so hard that you think of yourself no longer as a sinner. That's really dangerous and wrong. "For Christ dwells only in sinners." Remember I told you how I met a very self-righteous woman on a plane one day, an elderly woman who she was so full of self-righteousness. And I don't normally speak this way to people, but sometimes you need strong medicine. I said to her, would you consider yourself to be ungodly? She said, oh no, I'm not ungodly. I said, I feel so sorry for you. Because the Bible says that Jesus died for the ungodly. So he didn't die for you. I mean, you know, you're in trouble. Luther says, beware of the kind of righteousness where you no longer think that you're a sinner. Christ dwells only in sinners. Isn't that good news? Christ only dies only in sinners. Meditate on this love of his and you will see sweet consolation. Why was it necessary for him to die if we can obtain good conscience by our works and afflictions? You will find peace in him, and only then, when you despair of yourself and your own works. Besides, you will learn from him that just as he has received you, he has made your sins his own. Your sins no longer belong to you if you're a believer. They belong to Christ. And he has made your righteousness his. What beauty there is in the gospel of Jesus Christ. If they owe thee, and they do, charge that to mine account. Father, I will repay. And on the cross, he did. Have you trusted Christ as your Savior? Are you still striving? Or as a Christian, you're striving with moralism, always trying to do the right thing? There's a place for that, and we're thankful that you try to do the right thing, but doing the right thing does not attain the righteousness of God. You attain that through faith in a Savior who paid it all. Let's pray together. Father, we want to thank you today for the power of this short letter, 25 verses. Thank you for the heart of the Apostle Paul. Thank you that history records that Onesimus apparently later became a bishop in Ephesus as you lifted a slave out of his situation, a sinful slave, and honored him. Show us, Lord, your grace. Help us to be reconciled in those areas where reconciliation is possible, and thus prove that we belong to you. We love you, and before I close this prayer, if you've never received Christ as Savior, you can do that right now. Believe on him, accept his righteousness as yours, and you will be saved. Amen. My friend, I'm speaking to somebody today who needs the message you have just heard. You need to come to faith in Jesus Christ and realize that he pays for us what we owe God but cannot pay. Come to Christ as Savior. But you know, even believers oftentimes fail. That's why we're making available for you, and I might emphasize that this is the last week that we are doing this, we're making available for you a book I've written entitled Failure, the Back Door to Success. In this book, I tell many stories of failure, how God reworked the situation, so to speak, and how even in failure, we see God's grace, we see God's help, and we have direction for our lives. For a gift of any amount, it can be yours. 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
1: 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Next time, a final look at his legacy. 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
2: I was the 13th child in our family, born during the Great Depression. Dad died when I was 6, and Mom put me and my 2 younger sisters in a foster home. We were there 4 years until authorities discovered that the man there was a child molester. Then we went from one foster home to another. Once I was allowed to live with my older brother, who gave me trombone lessons. When he was drafted, I was sent to an orphanage where my misconduct landed me before a judge who sent me to the Manual Labor Institute. There, we were beaten for any misbehavior. My troubled upbringing ended at a military children's home that was heavenly by comparison. There, I studied electronics and even played in the band. After graduation, I was drafted, did well enough to be an instructor in the Signal Corps, and play in the Augusta Symphony Orchestra. A man in the orchestra gave me trombone lessons, but he gave me something even more valuable. When 2 of my half-brothers died within months of each other, I felt desperate to find the answer to my meaningless life. That man explained salvation by God's grace through the atoning death of Jesus Christ for our sins. I was 22 when I prayed with him to receive Christ as my Savior. In time, I became a chaplain in the Cook County Jail, helping guys who were just as downtrodden as I had been. I'm John Irwin. God had a plan for my life. That plan began when Jesus set me free, because if the Son, therefore, shall make you free, you shall be free indeed.
1: If you would like to be free from the weight of sin by receiving Jesus Christ as Lord and Savior, or maybe you have questions about it, call 1-888-NEED-HIM right now. Free Indeed is a production of Pacific Garden Mission, 1458 South Canal Street, Chicago, Illinois, 60607. 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

0: Colossians 4, it says, walk in wisdom toward outsiders, making the best use of our time.
1: Ah, making the best use of your time. Does your phone ever interfere with that? Sissy Graham Lynch talked about this on her podcast, Fearless.
0: I think of how often we're just on our phone, whether we're walking in the parking lot, in the line at the grocery store, wherever we are, we're on our phones. And how often we might be missing opportunities that God's putting in front of us to engage with somebody, to be an encouragement to somebody.
1: And that's an opportunity that Sissy's grandfather, Billy Graham, says you don't want to miss.
2: Because the scripture says in 2 Corinthians 6:2, now is the accepted time. Things you ought to do, do it now. Money you ought to give, give it now. People you ought to witness to, witness now.
1: To discover more about using your time to share Jesus with others, go to findpeacewithgod.net. 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

0: judgment and mercy. This is Ken Ham, often interviewed on radio and TV on the Bible's reliability. Sapphires and rubies are among Earth's most valuable gems. They're both varieties of the same mineral corundum, which is made from aluminum and oxygen. After diamonds, corundum is the hardest mineral. Now, during the global flood, continental plates rapidly crashed into one another. The intense pressure and heat transformed flood deposits into super hard rocks with gems. Magma, rising from the mantle, picked up these gems, bringing them to the surface. Others were brought up by crashing plates. We only have sapphires and rubies because of the processes of the flood of Noah's day.
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1: My mother died a heroin addict when I was 6. My father was also addicted to heroin. I remember his shabby appearance, turning away from me when I saw him watching me outside the fence at school. I lived with my grandmother in Harlem, and she always took me to church. At 13, my father appeared, well-dressed and with a Bible in hand. He was saved at a Christian drug rehab and never used drugs again. I worked in local shops but began drinking beer in junior high. Then I smoked marijuana. Then I used harder drugs, which made me crazy. My grandmother prayed constantly for me. I hurt her so very much. Once, while I was on drugs, I tried to throw a girl out the window. At 17, I moved in with my girlfriend, but we broke up. I camped out in our abandoned building. When Grandma got another apartment, I moved back in with her. Then my cousin went to rehab and was saved. I was awestruck at the change in him, but drugs had me in their grip. Desperate to change, I joined the Air Force, but I was overweight and they delayed my entry. I went back to drugs. Then I went to Christian drug rehab and received Christ. My life changed completely. I'm Floyd A. Miles III. If the Son therefore shall make you free, ye shall be free indeed.
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2: It's getting tough. Jesus said it would. He said the days would wax worse and worse. That's what I'm experiencing. And maybe you are too. It's getting difficult. And what keeps us going and fills us with hope is that we are redeemed. We are bought with a price. We're His. Look, we're not going to go anywhere. We just stay near Him.
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1: On today's edition of Real Life Radio, Pastor Jack continues with his series now called The Book of Ephesians and a message titled Our Great Redemption, Part 1. Ephesians is a letter the Apostle Paul wrote to the Church of Ephesus, showing every believer who they really are in Christ. And here Paul reminds us that we've been bought back, redeemed, and fully forgiven through the blood of Jesus Christ. You see, God didn't just make us and then leave us to wander through this life alone and without purpose. He brings us back when we're lost, ransomed us from sin and from death, and canceled every debt we've ever owed. It is the good news that saves us and sustains us. So today, Pastor Jack tells us that when we say Christ has redeemed us, what does that really mean? Well, it means that the Lord is deeply invested in our lives, and He has no intention of letting us go. Even when we let Him down or miss the mark, His love and forgiveness remains the same. Before we get into the message, I had a chance to sit down with Pastor Jack and talk about it with him. So let's get into that. Pastor Jack, in this message, we're going to get into what our redemption actually costs, right? Because here's the thing. Forgiveness is never free. I mean, somebody pays for it, right?
3: Absolutely. In fact, forgiveness is not only not free, it's not fair.
1: Ooh, that's good.
3: It's not fair because the person that was sinned against is the one that's called upon to forgive the assailant.
1: Yeah, that's not fair.
3: That's not fair.
1: Uh-uh.
3: I sinned against God. And then He offers forgiveness if I come to Him. That's not fair. I'm glad the God of the Bible is not fair. If God were fair, we'd all be winding up in H-E double hockey sticks. He's not fair. He's just and holy. Fairness has nothing to do with it. He's completely pure. Fairness is not His purity. His atoning, just, sacrificial love for us is how He does that. And it cost Him. Salvation's free to us only because it cost God everything He had.
1: Right.
3: And what He had was the life of His own dear Son. The good thing is, it was only for the weekend, because people will say, the God of the Bible doesn't endorse human sacrifice. You are correct. Jesus was not just a human dying on the cross. Jesus was God the Son dying on the cross.
1: Right.
3: But remember this, only His body died. The spirit and the soul of the manifest person of Jesus Christ in human flesh, that lives forever. And so is it true for all of us. Your spirit, your soul lives forever. The question is, where will you be living? Will it be in hell or will it be in heaven? That's why Jesus came, so that it would not be hell.
1: Thanks, Pastor Jack. Our Great Redemption, Part 1.
2: But tonight, let's see what's happening here. If we'd grab our Bibles and open them up to the book of Ephesians chapter 1. Ephesians chapter 1, beginning at verse 7, we'll go down to verse 8 tonight in a very beautiful and powerful portion of Scripture, and I sure hope that we do it justice here tonight. By virtue of just what it says alone is enough to cause us to meditate. Ephesians chapter 1, beginning at verse 7, it says, "In Him we have redemption through His blood, the forgiveness of sins according to the riches of His grace, which He made abound toward us in all wisdom and prudence." Once again, "In Him we have redemption through His blood, the forgiveness of sins according to the riches of His grace, which He made to abound toward us in all wisdom and prudence." The title of the message tonight is Our Great Redemption. Our Great Redemption. The theme of this book is extremely powerful because it's one of the treaties that Paul wrote to really root and ground the believers. He writes to the Ephesian church that was very much caught up in a culture that's not unlike our own. But if you look into this book, you'll find some things that are so dynamic and stand out so firm, and we need to know what they are. And so I want you to jot this down, or at least capture it right now in your heart. The theme of this letter is God's number one eternal purpose to establish and complete His body. God's purpose to establish and complete His body, the church, us. God does not begin a work like I do and leave it off halfway. And I'm terrible about that. I don't know what it is within me. I'll dip a paintbrush in a can of paint, and I'll go halfway down the door and jam, and the phone will ring, and then it'll be a month before I get back to that. It's sickening, you know. It's like, man, this guy, you know, it's kind of like the Winchester house. You know that thing? That's like my house, I guess. You know, the guy like builds rooms into Never Never Land. You never know where. They've got doors leading to nowhere, and it's like never completed a thing. Not God. If you're a Christian tonight, God has begun a good work in you that He's going to complete until the day of Christ. What He has started in your life, He's not going to forsake. He will not stop doing. The other thing is that Jesus Christ Himself is the head of the body. You, the church, this place. You'll see this as we get deeper into the book of Ephesians, that Jesus is the head. He holds control. It's His work. And it also goes on to tell us that the church is the temple of the living God in this great epistle. That we are absolutely joined together as a living temple, superseding and actually taking the place of any earthly temple that could ever be erected. The Lord now lives in a living, breathing temple, and it's us. And then also this, that the church is revealed in the book of Ephesians as the mystery, the bride of Christ. It's something that was withheld from the Old Testament believers. They didn't see that the church was going to be, listen, a Gentile bride. Just like the story of Boaz and Ruth. Boaz being a Jew, Ruth being a Gentile. Him being the kinsman redeemer, or in the Hebrew, the Goel, the one who redeems. And if you know the story, Ruth being related to Naomi and Ruth and her sister's husbands dying. Naomi now both widowed. One daughter stays and the other, or stepdaughter, or sister, what is it? Daughter-in-law stays. The other one, Ruth, goes with Naomi back to her land. And as they're coming back into the land, she meets up with this man, Boaz, and she's harvesting, gleaning from the field. And she's a Gentile. And she goes on to say to Naomi, you know, I'm gonna go with you, and I'm just gonna hang with you and be with you, because your people will be my people, your God will be my God, and where you go, I'll go, and where you die, I'm gonna die, I'm gonna be with you, Naomi. And in the process, she meets, Ruth does, Boaz. And Boaz is in the direct descendants for Christ to come. And so he sees her, and she's beautiful, and he's interested in her, and he finds out, hey, that's one of Naomi's relations. And so Boaz tells his harvesters, you know what, why don't you leave a little bit of the grain so that she comes through, she can have enough grain gleaned from the land so she'll do okay. So these guys are out there harvesting, working for Boaz, who's an extremely wealthy man. And so, you know, they're spilling their bucket of grain on the ground and making it profitable for Ruth. And she's scooping up and she comes back home with this, you know, baskets of grain. And Naomi goes, man, where have you been? I mean, you've had a great day. And she goes, well, you know, I came into this field and the guy that owns it, his name's Boaz. And she goes, Boaz, man, related to him. I tell you what, you, now widowed, he's single. Tonight when he goes to bed, when he lays down, you get all dressed up nice and neat, put your, you know, whatever you do, stuff on, perfume and base and you know, whatever, and you go down there. So she goes down there and Boaz is sleeping and Naomi says, lay down at his feet. And so she lays down at his feet and she grabs his blanket and bundles herself up and he wakes up and, who is that? Who's there? She goes, it's Ruth. And he goes, you know, what are you doing? And what is established is based upon the Old Testament book of Deuteronomy, she's basically making herself available to him for marriage. It's a very beautiful story. And God in the book of Ruth, by the way, is not even mentioned. It's, though it's a true event, it's a parable about God's intervention and redemption in our lives. And so he recognizes, being a kosher Jew, what's going on. And he says, well, you know what? I mean, this is great, and I'd love to take you as my own, but there's one who is in between us, who's a more near kinsman redeemer than I am, and he has to have the first offer regarding you. And it was involving property and, of course, Ruth. So what happens is they go to the city gate, and he sees his brother, Boaz does, and he says, hey, you know, our relative's land is available. Would you like to buy it? Would you like to take it? Oh, yeah, I'd love to take it. Love to have it. Okay, great. Well, there's a stipulation here. You've got to take Ruth as your wife. It's part of the deal. And he goes, well, my wife's not going to go for that. It's not going to, I can't do it. And it's really great because Boaz doesn't say, oh, come on. He just says, okay. And the deal was to take off the shoe and do the exchange. Now, if it was rejected, you were spit in the guy's face, which is part of the custom. But it was partially rejected. Boaz didn't spit in his brother's face. He was just happy to get the girl. He buys the field, so to speak, to get the girl. Jesus comes and buys the world back from one who's a more near kinsman, though not a redeemer. The Bible speaks about in the book of Genesis this world being given over to Satan. He's got the rights to the goods by default. Our fault. And Jesus comes and redeems the world on the cross. And just like the parable about the man who buys the field to get the treasure, Boaz goes through the process to get Ruth, who is a Gentile, him being a Jew, acts out the role of the Goel or the kinsman redeemer, and it is redemption. Jesus comes and, so to speak, buys the world so that he can get the bride of Christ. Our kinsman redeemer. And there are instances over and over again in the scripture about redemption. A slave who was made a slave by virtue of his debt. If you couldn't pay a debt in the Old Testament and there was no way that you could get out from underneath that debt, you became a slave to the institution or the people that, or the man that you owed it to. You became a slave. But there was an act of redemption. that was provided for the slave. And there are various acts of redemption in the Scripture. The very first act of redemption in the Scripture is found in the Garden of Eden. And if you read carefully, the first act is when God slays an animal and provides the skins, remember, for the covering of Adam and Eve. That was an act of redemption. Very first act initiated by God. A covering to establish a form of relationship, though it had been fallen from perfection. And then you have the act of redemption that was required. And that is in the Great Exodus, where you were to take a lamb and sacrifice that lamb and put the blood on the doorpost and lintel of the house. And as the death angel came by, the angel that was to curse with death, when that angel saw that blood, he would pass by the house. And that was an act of redemption. And it's throughout the Scripture. And so in the book of Ephesians, there's this story of redemption. And tonight we see in this portion here a very powerful, powerful story. And really, a doctrine that we better really grab as believers.
5: 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And now, let's get back to today's message. Once again, here's Pastor Jack.
2: Now, I understand something here. And so do you. And that is, if we don't come to grips with what Jesus Christ has done for us, people, I'm convinced we're not gonna handle this thing. We're not gonna make it. Have you noticed that it's getting tougher out there? Or is it just me? Is it my life? Is it getting harder to be a believer? But I tell you what, to not be a believer is much harder. It's getting tough. Jesus said it would. He said the days would wax worse and worse. That's what I'm experiencing. And maybe you are too. It's getting difficult. And what keeps us going and fills us with hope is that we are redeemed. We are bought with a price. We're His. Look, we're not going to go anywhere. We just stay near Him in His Word and in fellowship with Him. And God wants to bless our lives even in the midst of these storms that we're in. Jesus said in Matthew 24 that the love of many will grow cold as we approach the last days. And that's exactly what's happening. So if you had a bad day today or a bad week or those last couple of years have been tough, you know what? Don't throw out your Christianity. Nurture it. Strengthen it. Add to your faith. I am not going to give you the day or the hour. Because I don't know the day or the hour. I wish I knew the day. But I am convinced, man, the Lord's coming back so soon. And I can't wait. I can't wait until the redemption process is complete. Now, we have been redeemed, but we're waiting for these bodies to be cut up out of here. Either that or, you know, we die. I was going to say get hit by a truck, but all the truck drivers who come by now and come to the fellowship, they get upset when I say get hit by a truck. So I have to change that now. I want out of here, you know. But as we get into this book and even into this portion of Scripture, I'm reminded of something. Dieticians tell us something here that I'm laughing because it's exactly what I did tonight. And I shouldn't have did this. They say that dieticians tell us that when you sit down to eat, you should eat slowly, chew your food very well. Okay? You know, basically I get like a, especially on Wednesday nights, I get like a slide. And just throw it up there and it comes tumbling in, you know, because there's no time. But they tell us you eat slowly, chew up your food real well, and it's easier digested, and the nutrients that are in there, they have a better chance of getting absorbed into your system. But if you gobble your food, number one, you're going to lose a lot of its strength that it can give you. And the other thing is, You don't even have to eat that much. What happens is, because it's so poorly digested, it often turns to fat. You can get fatter by eating quicker. So you want to eat slow and let your system absorb, take it in. That's a good law to apply in the book of Ephesians because it's so deep. You know, shepherds tell us that a lamb or a sheep can get so woolly if they're not taken care of. By the way, did you know something? If there's any evolutionists in the audience tonight, go figure this one out. You cannot have the existence of sheep without human intervention, period. They don't live without humans. Go figure that one out. You can't have sheep without human beings. They won't exist. They die. That ought to keep you up all night. But they tell us that sheep can get so woolly, so thick, that if it rains, if they're standing on a hillside, they're crooked. Seriously. No, this is true. That the wool can get so lopsided that they'll fall over and they won't be able to get back up, and they'll eventually get torn up by wolves or by coyotes, or they'll die of starvation because they can't get back up. They acquire so much wool that they can't get back up on their feet. It's a natural path of a lamb or a sheep unless it's sheared by its shepherd. We have to be careful as we take into this book that we can get so plump with what we're learning coming out of the book of Hebrews into the book of Ephesians that we just, well, let's take on another book. And you know what? We need to start putting these things into practice. And here's where I want you to begin. I want you to be so absolutely assured of your redemptive position in Christ based upon the book of Ephesians that you just, in the spirit zone anyway, skip through life because of the power that has been provided to you. It's a beautiful thing. First thing we're going to see tonight is what we have in Him. We're going to ask some questions and hopefully have some answers, but we're going to hit a couple of points. Number one, what we have in Him, what we have in Christ, what is it? Well, the first thing is, what we have in Him is redemption. The word redemption in the Greek means to ransom in full. And I'll explain this in a moment. But to ransom in full, to cancel the obligations held against another. That's what it means. Redemption, to ransom in full. This is a great definition because it tells a story. To ransom means to buy back. You're not only redeemed, people. If you've given your heart to Jesus, you're not only going to heaven, but the fact of the matter is, it tells us a story in the very meaning of the word that God made you. You ran from Him in our sin. We were born alienated from Him. He not only made you, but He bought you again. He bought you back. Just like the gingerbread man story. Same story. You've heard it before. I don't need to even say it again. He not only made you, but He bought you in your fallen state. He ransomed in full. He didn't make payments on you. He didn't put money down on you. He made you and He ransomed you fully. He bought you back. That's good news. That is very good news.
1: 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Thanks for spending part of your day with us today. You know, this message is part of Pastor Jack's series called The Book of Ephesians. It's a series through Paul's letter to the Ephesians, discovering the riches, the walk, and the warfare of every believer. And we'll continue on the next edition of Real Life Radio.
3: 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He is foundational. You're not going to hear anything strange or odd. 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
2: I grew up fearing my father, a Mexican who hated religion. We spoke Spanish at home, and I did poorly in school because Dad often beat us kids and Mom. When I graduated and got a job, I had to give my paycheck to Dad. An employment counselor named Dean helped me get a better job. When I heard Dean was in the hospital, I called him and we began dating. We became engaged, and my father was so enraged I moved out. Then my father disowned me, so I moved back home and broke the engagement. I went into a deep depression, prompting Dean to confront my father, and we married that weekend. I learned that Dean had a drinking problem, and he justified that as being part of his job. I finally gave him an ultimatum, so he set up a bar at home. Then he took me on vacation. We were driving up the Pacific Coast Highway when a car drove toward us out of control in our lane. Miraculously, the car hit the embankment and soared right over us. I had never believed in God, but I kept saying, there must be a God. We tried going to church after that and even bought a Bible, but didn't understand what we read. Not until we talked with a neighbor who explained salvation through Christ. I was washing dishes at home when I asked Jesus to come into my life. A few months later, Dean received Christ and stopped drinking. Nothing is impossible with God. I'm Dee Mader. If the Son therefore shall make you free, ye shall be free indeed.
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0: When you come to Jesus Christ, you don't commit intellectual suicide. 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
1: Billy Graham.
0: You change your mind, and that's repentance. Your mind, your emotions, your will are all involved in that change.
1: That's why the Bible says that anyone who surrenders to Christ is a new creation. Your mind will be completely changed.
0: Because our problems, emotional upsets and feelings and behavior and goals, are all rooted in wrong basic beliefs about how to meet our personal needs in Christ. Do you know Christ? Are you certain of it? If there's a doubt in your heart and mind, make sure tonight.
1: Coming to Christ is the most important decision you'll ever make. 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We're the Billy Graham Evangelistic Association.

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1: I grew up with discrimination, and teachers told me I'd never get an office job even though I excelled and graduated with honors. I did get an office job and had big plans for my life. Then I met Wade, who was headed for Germany with the Army. He was musically gifted but still suffered discrimination. When he returned home, we dated. Wade and I married, but neither of us knew God. Wade's enormous talent directing the choir earned him a scholarship, and with the GI Bill, we headed to Kalamazoo for college. Wade craved acceptance from whites and was soon immersed in activities that didn't include me. His colleagues came to our home, but we were never invited to theirs, even as he got a master's degree and joined the faculty. I called them hypocrites. Our daughter was born and we moved to Ypsilanti for Wade's first teaching job. There, an old black woman explained that I needed to be born again to know Jesus. As I grew in faith, Wade drifted the opposite way, choosing hedonism to impress his white friends. We moved to Ann Arbor, where Wade's hunger for acceptance led him to an adulterous affair. By then, our daughter was in college, and I was alone, except for Jesus, who gave me peace. I'm Inez Jones. If the Son, therefore, shall make you free, ye shall be free indeed.
0: If you would like to be free from the weight of sin by receiving Jesus Christ as Lord and Savior, or maybe you have questions about it, call 1-888-NEED-HIM right now. 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
4: Welcome to 6640, the ministry outreach of Koinonia House and Koinonia Institute. Today's Bible teacher is Dr. Chuck Missler, connecting the Bible to your life and the world around you. In today's study, Dr. Missler begins his teaching on the book of Romans, chapter 1, verses 8 through 32.
3: Well, we are in the second session of our review of the Epistle to the Romans. And this first chapter I'm going to call the Pagan Predicament. There are three predicaments that we'll look at before we get into the guts of the epistle. But just by way of review, this book, Paul's letter, as we call it, the Epistle to the Romans, is the most comprehensive expression of theology in the entire Bible. That's quite a statement. It's the most comprehensive expression of theology in the entire Bible. The theme of the book, of the letter, of Paul's letter, is the grace of God revealed. You know, that's a term we use a lot, the grace of God, but very few people really understand what the grace of God is. And that's going to be a surprise as we go. We're going to, on the one hand, be confronted with God's righteousness, and on the other hand, our own iniquity. And grace, then, is his remedy through grace. God's remedy through grace. And I'm indebted to Hal Lindsey for many things, but one of the many people, you always think of him as the expert in prophecy, and indeed he is, but his strongest suit, in my personal view, having known him for four decades, is the book of Romans. 35-year Greek scholar, etc. And one of the things, he treats the word grace as an acronym. God's riches at Christ's expense. We're going to try to understand not only how we benefit by God's grace, but how he did, actually. And we'll get into that as we go. Now, most of you that have studied the book of Acts realize the last half of the book of Acts, from chapter 15 on, is really all about Paul. And it ends by him going to Rome, exercising his citizenship. So, in that sense, the Epistle to Romans is the natural book to follow the book of Acts. And that's one reason it's that way in our Bible. And the book of Romans, in a sense, in many ways, is a continuation of the concepts that were planted in the book of Acts. But it's the most comprehensive statement of the gospel in the entire Bible. That term gospel we use so casually, and yet it's very specific. Some call this book, the book of Romans, the Epistle to Romans, the gospel according to Paul. Now, the impact of this book of Romans on world history is probably not equaled by any other specific book in the Bible. The book of Romans altered human history more profoundly, probably, than any other single book in the Bible. The years from about 590 AD to 1517 are known in most college courses and so forth as the Dark Ages for a number of reasons. But one of the reasons it's so dark, the grace of God was nearly obscured. The early church understood the grace of God. The apostles taught it. But as the years went by, the grasp of that was lost, and that led to the Dark Ages. And part of what ended the Dark Ages was the Reformation. Because the early church understood the grace of God, but grace gradually erodes to legalism, keeping rules. And so it's the reemergence of an awareness of the grace of God that led to the Reformation. And it's in that sense the book of Romans changed the history of this planet. Now, by the way, Paul does not write this letter to the church at Rome. He's writing to the individual believers. He did not found any specific church in Rome. But he's writing to the believers. And it's important as we go, it's going to get very complex. We need to understand that Paul is writing to believers. This is not a book written to evangelize an unbeliever to come to faith. No. It's here to teach and instruct those that have committed themselves to Christ. There were probably several churches at Rome. Most of these were house churches, of course. And we're going to find that out when we get to the end of the book, because there are 28 individuals that Paul will deal with when we get there. This letter is addressed to the saints. Some of these people reading this letter in Rome were probably in Jerusalem on the day of Pentecost, when the tongues of fire came and all that happened in Acts 2, when Peter preached and so forth. Now, something we should understand, Paul was not an unlettered fisherman. He was probably one of the most brilliant and best educated men on the planet Earth at that time. He was incredibly well educated in Hebrew, was a Hebrew of the Hebrews, actually studied under Gamaliel himself. But he also had the benefit of the best of the Greek education. On Mars Hill, he quotes from three of the pagan Greek poets. So he was well educated in Greek culture, history, religion, philosophy, poetry, science, what have you. Hebrew of the Hebrews. He probably represented the brightest intellect, the most cultured person of the times. And so Romans, the first eight chapters of the book of Romans really deal with what you and I might call doctrine. The first three chapters are the most complete diagnosis of sin in the Bible. We use that word a lot. The Bible has a lot to say about sin, but the most complete diagnosis of what that's all about is these first three chapters of this letter. The next two chapters deal with this issue of salvation. We use that term very loosely. What is it really all about? And the next three chapters are about sanctification, a widely misunderstood segment of our growth experience. That's the first eight chapters. The next three chapters deal with Israel, interestingly enough. Israel past, Israel present, Israel future. It's astonishing to realize that these three chapters hammer away on something that most churches have swept under the carpet. Most churches have no grasp of Israel's role in God's redemptive plan. Paul hammers away for three chapters on that whole issue. And then the last few chapters are the practical side, his personal comments to those of his listeners. And so we have Romans 1 is the predicament of the pagan man. Romans 2 is the predicament of what the moral man. And Romans 3, the predicament of the religious man. And by the way, they're all losers. They're all losers. We'll say, well, gee, we're gonna be all over the pagan man tonight. That's right. When we get to the moral man, he's in for a surprise too, because he ain't quite moral enough. Then we get to the religious man. We'll discover why so many of us speak of Jesus Christ as the most anti-religious man that ever walked the face of the earth. And so that's what we're up to. We're going to be tonight in Romans 1. So we have doctrine in the first eight chapters, dispensationally Israel, the next three, 9, 10, 11, and then the last few chapters, the practical side. And you could label these faith, hope, and love in that sense in a very realistic way. Okay, so we're going to be in this first chunk here. And by way of review, last time you may recall we got all the way through to the salutation in verse 7, okay? So all that was by way of review. To all that be in Rome, beloved of God. Now notice that's important because we're not talking about unbelievers here. Beloved of God is a term in the Bible always used of believers. To all that be in Rome, beloved of God, called to be saints. Grace to you and peace from God our Father and the Lord Jesus Christ. And again, his salutation, like in all his epistles, he uses both the Greek and the Hebrew greeting. The Greek was karas, grace, and the Hebrew one is shalom, shalom. So he got both the Greek and the Hebrew salutation there, and written to believers. That's important. We don't want to lose sight of that as we go, or we'll get very confused. This is for teaching people who are believers. He goes on, first, I thank my God through Jesus Christ for you all. So we know that Paul was a southerner, right? Because he always says grace and peace to you all, right? I think most of you know that we know he's a southerner, but not a Texan. Did you know that? We know he's not a Texan because in his Philippian letter he says, I've learned in whatever state I find myself therein to be content. So he can't be a Texan, right? There's no telling what you learn in these Bible studies. Anyway, I thank my God through Jesus Christ for you all, that your faith is spoken of throughout the whole world. Wow, is your faith spoken of throughout the known world? That's quite a statement. Quite a statement. He always opens his letter with a word of thanks to God and a specific prayer and a personal message to his recipients. And this really, I don't want to gloss over this too lightly. He rejoiced that news of their faith had spread over the known world. Now, we're dealing here with a world that's less than we know the world, but at the same time, the known world, the Roman Empire. And it's interesting, he did that without any benefit of airlines, communication networks, radio broadcasts. No. On foot, city by city, their faith was spoken of throughout the entire known world. That's quite a statement, and done without modern travel or communications. And then he goes on, "For God is my witness, whom I serve with my spirit in the gospel of his Son, that without ceasing I make mention of you always in my prayers." Boy, don't you wish Paul was saying that of us? I mean, a guy like that pray for us? That'd be powerful. His service was not soulish, because the word is not psychikos, it's pneumaticos, spirit, spiritual. We know that things are spiritually discerned, right? The natural man knoweth not the things of God. Notice, too, though, this isn't soulish, it's spiritual. He did not depend upon music, didn't depend on architecture, didn't have a fancy auditorium with lights and acoustics and whatever, nor was he an orator. He just dealt with the Word of God, simply the truth of the Word and the results of the Spirit. Wow. "Making a request, if by any means now at length I might have a prosperous journey by the will of God to come to you." He really passionately wanted to visit. And he wrote this letter from Corinth, but obviously he ultimately will be going to Rome under quite different, he went there under government expense, right? And So his constant intercession for them had a new note of petition for his projected visit. And we'll see that echoed later in the letter too. And this was a heart desire of his. And it was finally, definitely on his agenda. And we'll see more of that in the end of this chapter, in the end of the book. "For I long to see you, that I may impart unto you some spiritual gift, to the end ye may be established." Now, as we go on, this first opening chapter is very personal, as the whole letter will be ultimately, but I don't want us to lose sight of the personal aspect here, because we're going to quickly get enmeshed in subsequent chapters, especially into deep theological discussions. Let's not let the complexity, the depth of all of that disengage us from the personal interaction that Paul intends with his readers. And if you want to be truly benefited by this, we need to stay connected to what he's communicating. And just as Paul taught Timothy to teach, exhort, charge, command, rebuke, to be urgent, in season or out of season. That was the urging that he gave his letters to Timothy, his protege, 2 Timothy 4 especially. And that should be the same tone that we see here. So we too must exhort, command, rebuke, etc., because this is intended to be an instruction to the believers. And he continues, "That is, that I may be comforted together with you by the mutual faith of both you and me." You know, it's exciting when you do encounter a believer. When Dan and I travel, whether we're in Israel or in Europe or wherever, in an airport or whatever, we connect with one of the members of the Institute. There is a thrill. There's a comfort. We never face-to-face met them because it's the internet or whatever. But suddenly there's a bond. And it's amazing the comfort that you exchange with one another because of the mutual faith. When we were in Israel, just getting ready to leave, it was the farewell banquet the night. In fact, Nan and I were literally going to be heading from that banquet to the airport to catch our plane a little early. And Kay Arthur drops in. She was arriving for a month for her reasons. She found out we were there, so she had the driver bring them to our hotel, and she dropped in just to have exchange hugs and fellowship. There's nothing that can communicate how dear it is when two people who love the Lord meet under conditions like that, be comforted together by the mutual faith. So Paul is looking for a mutually beneficial visit. This isn't going to be just benefit the Romans, it's going to benefit him too. The visit would be mutually benefit spiritually. He desired to minister for three reasons. One is to strengthen the Romans, the believers there. To impart some spiritual gift means to either exercise his own spiritual gift on their behalf or to bestow on them spiritual favors or blessings. That's the significance of verse 11. He's also going to say to see some spiritual fruit or harvest, if you will, among them. The second reason. And then thirdly, to be strengthened by them. One of the things that may surprise you, when Nan and I go and travel and we visit some fellowship in some town and so forth, and we do our thing, whatever it's doing, but most men don't realize we're the ones that get ministered to. There's something just incredibly energizing by the assembly of people of faith. And so on the one hand, you're ministering to them. On the other hand, you can't be ministering to them without being ministered to. It's a mutual transaction. And so in that sense, Paul's ministry at Rome would be the same as in other centers of the empire as he travels, of course. Getting to verse 13, we're making great progress tonight, right? Now I would not have you ignorant, brethren. And whenever I read this verse, or ones like, there's several like it, I always stumble because I remember vividly there were a group of us sitting around a luncheon table at one of the conferences. Gail Irwin, who's quite a humorist, was sitting there. And Chuck Smith, Calvary Chapel, Costa Mesa, was sitting there, and a couple of others. And Gail Irwin says, you know, there are no commas in the Greek. And what he's really saying is, now I would not have you, ignorant brethren. And not to be took you a minute, didn't he? Yeah. Chuck Smith, not to be outdone, says, yeah, we are butt flesh. And now that that's on a recording, Chuck probably never will. I'll take refuge in the fact that Chuck has forgiven me far more than those kind of cracks, but we'll go on. Anyway, let's see if we can do it straight here now after all that. Now I would not have you ignorant, brethren, that oftentimes I purpose to come unto you, but was hindered thereto. The word let is in the old English sense here. There's probably six or seven words you've got to learn if you're going to be in the King James. They're not hard, but let means hinder. It's the old English. The other word you want to be on your guard, conversation, in the old days meant behavior. We use it a little differently today. But there's three or four, not many of these, half a dozen maybe at most, that if you pick up on those, you grease through right the rest of it. It's pretty easy. I purpose to come to you, but was hindered thereto, hitherto, that I might have some fruit among you also, even as among other Gentiles. So he really wanted to come visit them. And he will echo this. The last chapter or two of the book of Romans will deal with these personal underscores as we go. But Paul continues, I am a debtor both to the Greeks and to the barbarians, to the wise and to the unwise. Now I should explain quickly here, the word barbarian technically is used in the Greek to mean someone who doesn't speak Greek. We'd use the word barbarian in a different sense, in a much more behavioral sense. But that's actually what the word originally meant, was a not Greek-speaking tribe of some kind. But I want you to notice how Paul feels this passionate commitment to his ministry. And I'll give you a contrast to that in a minute. But anyway, I am debtor, both to Greeks and to barbarians, both to wise and to the unwise. All kinds, in other words. And it's interesting, as a result of his apostleship to the Gentiles, Paul's passion would have been to visit, to be the minister to the Jews. But clearly, God made it clear to him, and he reluctantly acknowledged that his call was to the Gentiles. Peter, despite the fact that the door to the Gentiles was opened at Cornelius in Acts 10 and all that, he was called to be to the Jews. And Paul envied that. That's really what he wanted to do. But anyway, his apostleship to the Gentiles, but he felt obligated, he says a debtor, to the entire human race to proclaim God's good news. I want to contrast this, so I don't want to take Paul for granted. And I'm not here to disparage Moses, don't misunderstand me, but I want to contrast Paul's attitude of this commitment to Moses' attitude. And this is one of those times I wish I had John Loeffler's gift for dialects. Some people have a gift of rendering dialects of different kinds. And I don't have that gift. I wish I did, especially for this passage. I wish I could read it with a good New York Jewish accent here. So try to visualize Moses. He's talking to God. Moses said unto the Lord, wherefore hast thou afflicted thy servant? And wherefore have I not found favor in thy sight, that thou layest the burden of all these people upon me? You see the reluctance that's here? Have I conceived all these people? Have I begotten them that thou shouldest say unto me, carry them in thy bosom as a nursing father beareth a sucking child unto the land which thou swearest unto their fathers? When should I have flesh to give unto all these people? For they weep unto me, saying, give us flesh that we may eat. I am not able to bear all this people alone because it is too heavy for me. This is Moses complaining, right? And he's talking to God. He says, if thou deal thus with me, kill me. I pray thee out of hand. If I have found favor in thy sight, let me not see my wretchedness. He wants out. This wasn't my idea. You gave me these people, you know. And there's a number of these things, and you can't help but smile. On the one hand, on the other hand, you also recognize the intimacy he felt to be able to talk to God like that. You know, they were buddies, so to speak. That's not, I shouldn't use that term that way, but God is still God. Don't misunderstand. But at the same time, Moses felt he laid it on the line, didn't tiptoe around. And you'll notice that in the scripture, that's often the case. Hezekiah in the tower, laying down the demands, the contract that he was confronted with, he laid it in front of God. What are we going to do about this? And so on. So Paul considered himself a debtor to do what? To proclaim God's good news. It was not a burden. It was his commitment. His commitment. And he was to the Jew and to Paul. The whole world was divided into two Jews or Greeks. In other contexts, he's going to divide it into three parts: Jew, and church. Jewish, Gentile, and the church. But here, in terms of population, demographics, the whole world is divided into Jews and Greeks. The religious prerogative being the dividing line between the two. Now, within the Gentile works, to the Greeks and Romans, the world was divided into two groups. Greeks and barbarians, that is, Greeks and non-Greeks, people who didn't speak Greek. And civilization, thus, being the criterion there, the distinction. And in Colossians 3:11, in fact, it speaks of barbarians, in fact, even Scythians. Scythian was a term of the ultimate barbarian, just to get a feeling for that. Extreme savageness. Parallel to this is the world is either foolish or wise. Foolish or wise, which is the significance of the uncultured. So that's what he's dealing with. So as much in me is, I am ready to preach the gospel to you that are in Rome also. So he's taken all comers, and he's prepared to come to Rome and preach there too. So he had a sense of debt to the Gentile world, and that produced an eagerness to evangelize it, including the capital of the world. Can you imagine a Jew wanting to go to Rome? You know what I mean? You understand how the Jews felt about the Roman Empire. Imagine the guts it took for a guy like Paul to go to Rome. And Rome shook the entire world. It was the center of everything in those days. And Paul went there with nothing except the gospel and the Spirit of God. We're going to encounter four fours here in the next few verses. The core of the whole book, people, when they take on a book, they like to pick, what's the core verse? Well, we're going to encounter the core verse in the book of Romans, in the minds of many at least, in verses 16 and 17, especially, of chapter 1. It's the summary text of the entire epistle. What is it all about? The gospel, its universal power, saving power, and the secret is the revelation of God's righteousness on the principle of faith. That's the secret to this book. The revelation of God's righteousness on the principle of faith. And it's a chord in the Old Testament, and the whole key to this book will be a verse in the Old Testament called Habakkuk 2:4. But the core of the book from the epistle point of view is Romans 1:16, 17, and 18. And what does that say? For I am, and when the word for here is like because, okay? For I am not ashamed of the gospel of Christ. For it is the power of God unto salvation to everyone that believeth, to the Jew first, and also to the Greek. That's the theme of the entire letter, right there. You can remember that? It unravels everything else in the book. And Paul gladly proclaimed it as God's panacea for man's spiritual need. He identifies it as the infinite resources of God. What a fancy phrase that is. What does that mean? The infinite resources of God. Applied to the goal of salvation in the life of everyone who believes, regardless of his racial background. And we're going to talk more about how broad that is here in a minute. You see, his eagerness, his passion, his commitment sprang from his estimate of the message of the gospel. The reason he's so excited about it, he understood the power of the gospel. And that'll be defined in 1 Corinthians 15, first four verses. We'll encounter that several times throughout the study, but you might want to jot that down. Paul would probably argue the most important chapter in the Bible is 1 Corinthians 15. Without it, we have nothing. And yet the gospel, that word we use so loosely, is defined in 1 Corinthians 15. And this is the fourth of five times that Paul uses the word gospel here in this book. The power of God unto salvation, how glib that is. The gospel is not unto reformation. The gospel did not come to make bad men good. The gospel did not come to make bad men good. It's not for education. It's not to make dumb people smart. It's not for progress. It's not for development. The gospel isn't to fan some inherent flame in mankind. None of those things. It's the power of God unto salvation. It is for men who are lost. No other purpose. Christ did not come to make bad men good. He came to let dead men live.
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5: I had to become the man of the house at age 7. When Mom fled to a shelter to escape my dad's abuse. He had mental problems, living on disability, so my two younger sisters, Mom and I, survived on welfare after their divorce. Mom took us to many different churches searching for guidance, so I was confused about God. I majored in architecture in college. I'd never smoked or tasted alcohol or even kissed a girl, so I was prideful and self-righteous. But at a Bible study, I heard about God's purpose in our lives, and I also learned that all have sinned and need Jesus for salvation. I prayed to receive Christ as my Savior, and Jesus set me free of confusion and doubt. My whole life was dedicated to serving Christ. After Bible school, I got a degree in business and started a landscaping business. 10 years later, the Lord led me to teach English in China, and I realized He wanted me to serve Him in Southeast Asia. I became a missionary in Thailand, returning to Fargo to work in the summer. In Thailand, I worked with native pastors and met a Thai girl who loved serving others. 3 years later, she was the first girl I kissed on our wedding day. We are missionaries in Thailand now, telling how Jesus will set you free. I'm Stephen. If the Son therefore shall make you free, ye shall be free indeed.
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0: you sow, you'll reap. It's according to what kind of seeds you're planting.
1: Billy Graham, asking you what kind of seeds you are planting with your life.
0: The Bible teaches that Satan is a great deceiver. There is a devil, and he's working. In Galatians 6, 7, and 8, be not deceived, he that soweth to his flesh, that is to the lust, greed, drugs, sex, shall of the flesh reap corruption. In Proverbs 6 it says, a wicked man soweth discord, therefore shall his calamity come suddenly. In other words, the Bible says if you sow wrong types of seed in your life, you are going to be destroyed suddenly.
1: You can escape that destruction if you turn to Jesus Christ by faith. 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

our audience tonight. Lord, hear our songs, hear our hearts, Lord. Thank you that you're in this place right now, Father. We praise you, Lord. We welcome you with praise. We enter your courts with thanksgiving in our hearts, and we give you praise, Lord. You're worthy of our praise. Let's sing that hymn.

0: Reminders of Judgment and Mercy. This is Ken Ham, often interviewed on radio and TV on the Bible's reliability. Sapphires and rubies are among Earth's most valuable gems. They're both varieties of the same mineral corundum, which is made from aluminum and oxygen. After diamonds, corundum is the hardest mineral. Now, during the global flood, continental plates rapidly crashed into one another. The intense pressure and heat transformed flood deposits into super hard rocks with gems. Magma, rising from the mantle, picked up these gems, bringing them to the surface. Others were brought up by crashing plates. We only have sapphires and rubies because of the processes of the flood of Noah's day.
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0: You can avoid a lot of problems by taking the time to do things right from the start, whether you're dealing with your health or home maintenance or relationships. In the same way, when it comes to selecting suitable candidates to do God's work in the local church, it should never be a hasty process. We'll find out why today on Truth for Life, as Alistair Begg teaches from 1 Timothy chapter 5.
1: We were looking at the verses which begin with the directive, the elders who direct the affairs of the church well are worthy of double honor. And we looked first of all at what the Bible has to say here and elsewhere about the whole matter of compensation or remuneration for those who have been set apart to the preaching and teaching ministry of the Bible. We then went on into verse 19 to notice that anyone who is involved in leadership will be on the receiving end of accusation. And so Paul, recognizing that this will be the case, gives some very clear directives which tie in with Old Testament principle in relationship to how the matter of accusation of an elder is to be dealt with. And the public rebuke of verse 20 was in order that others, in observing it, would be caused to take warning. The King James Version actually says that they might be caused to fear, and that they would fear being the recipients of that kind of rebuke, and also that they might learn to fear the inroads of sin. Now, as he does with frequency in these letters, Paul then goes on to tighten, as it were, the charge that he is given in relationship to these things. And so in verse 21, having given this very striking statement concerning the public censure of those whose sin has become public, he says, "I am issuing this charge in the sight of God and Christ Jesus and the elect angels." Now, he does this in order to reinforce for Timothy just how serious and grave he regards this issue to be. Now, in the solemnity of this instruction, he goes on to say in the second half of verse 21 that it is imperative that in following these directives, Timothy should avoid partiality and favoritism. Keep these instructions without being partial to individuals, and make sure that you do nothing out of favoritism. Now, before we just skip over that, we should pause for a moment. Because here is one of the great challenges in the exercise of this kind of discipline and judgment. Those of us who have been around churches for most of our lives can sadly testify to the fact that failure at this point in local congregations has been and is the cause of untold ruin, heartache, and chaos. That when it comes to the point of an unscrupulous commitment to biblical principle, as soon as sentiment, family ties, or favoritism is allowed to prevail, then the church immediately loses the ability to exercise discipline on the basis of any objective criteria at all. And that is, of course, why it is that many pastors, especially in the British Isles, would regard it as really an unwise thing to develop peculiar personal friendships within the congregation. Simply because it erodes in their mind the possibility of the necessary objectivity that will inevitably come at some points in a sustained pastoral ministry. And if we allow partiality, sentiment, favoritism, family ties, old school ties, any kind of other connection to be the driving force, then we lose out and we harm the plan and purpose of God. Now, it is this simple statement that he makes which is of such pressing importance. And 1 Timothy 5 and verse 21 is, I suggest to you, a vital dose of preventative medicine for every church family that is determined to do God's work in God's way. It's so hard, isn't it, in overseeing families to make sure that we're not partial to one child over another and that we do not have favorites. The favoritism of Jacob led to untold chaos. And favoritism on the part of a leadership group in a church will eventually disintegrate that church. That's why it is so crucial. Well, I need say no more about this matter then of dealing with accusations. If they are justified, then they need to be dealt with properly and without allowing these other factors to dull our diligence. Now, in verse 21, we come to deal with this matter of ordination. That's the significance, I think, of this phrase, do not be hasty in the laying on of hands, because you will remember that in the laying on of hands, there was a symbolic expression that was there of these people being set apart to the responsibilities and duties of eldership. And Paul is simply warning Timothy lest he is hasty in trying to put a group of people together. There are all kinds of reasons why a young pastor would be concerned to establish this leadership structure in the way that the apostles had suggested. And so, says Paul, be careful that you don't allow yourself simply to be swept away by a desire to have it done in a hurry. The vital importance of ensuring that only men of unquestioned integrity are appointed to the ministry will be served by paying careful attention to verse 22. Because what we're looking for in these men is absolute impartiality and an unimpeachable honesty. And if these are to be the characteristics of the men who serve, both in his present leadership and new appointees, that he's going to have to take great care in their appointment. Now, I think it's fairly obvious that a church can save itself a tremendous amount of trouble if it will exercise great caution when it comes to the matter of setting apart men to the task of oversight. And again, failure to guard against unholy intruders may find those who lay their hands on these unholy intruders sharing in the blame and sharing in the stain of their sins. I think that's the significance of the second half of the first sentence in verse 22. And don't share in the sins of others. I think the implication is that if you don't pay careful attention to those that you're laying hands on, and they are an unruly bunch, or they are the wrong people, then when the wrongness of what has been done becomes apparent, it will be impossible for you to say, well, I had no part in that at all. No, he says you have a part in it, and your hands will be stained by their sins, and it will be clear that you have had a share in it. Donald Guthrie, who taught me New Testament at London Bible College early in the 70s, says of this, undue haste in Christian appointments has not infrequently led to unworthy men bringing havoc to the cause of Christ. Undue haste in Christian appointments has led not infrequently to unworthy men bringing havoc to the cause of Christ. I wrote in my notes a little statement that helped to drive it home for me, and namely, no ordination without investigation. We're not just going to take things on their face value. If we're going to seek to preserve the purity of the church, then we need to see to it that we ourselves are pure. And of course, that's what Paul is saying. He is always taking and applying the principles to himself. And in seeking to write to Timothy and give him guidance, he wants to make sure that Timothy applies them to himself. And so he says it's very important for you that you deal with this matter of purity in the establishing of fellow leaders, but don't fall into the trap of thinking that you've got to ensure that they're all pure and forget that you, Timothy, also are to be pure. Make sure that you appoint pure men, and make sure that in the process that you keep yourself pure. Now, as best as I can understand it, it is on account of that statement that we have verse 23 where we have verse 23. Because what Paul has shared here is a personal word of admonition to Timothy, namely, keep yourself pure. And it may well be that that has triggered another personal thought in relationship to Timothy. It has to do with a matter of purity. It has to do with a question of integrity. It has to do with actually his physical frame as well. And we have this verse, which on first reading appears to be completely out of place. There is instruction being given here concerning how you appoint elders and why not to be hasty and so on. And then out of the blue, he says, stop drinking only water and use a little wine because of your stomach and your frequent illnesses. But if you think about it in the way that you write letters, there are often little parenthetical statements that creep in, aren't there? That are not really in the flow of things. But they come to mind, they're important, they're expressed, they're added, and they're added then in order that they might be there, lest it passes through our minds and out of our minds and gone. So we put it in brackets, as it were. I think that 23 is a parenthetical statement with purpose. Timothy, perhaps, in seeking to make sure that he was, according to verse 3 of chapter 3, not given to drunkenness. It was not lingering by his wine, as one paraphrase puts it, that in order that nobody would ever be able to accuse him of being that kind of individual, he had begun to practice self-discipline to the point of self-endangerment. And apparently he was drinking only water so that no one could ever accuse him of drinking too much wine. So he managed to remove himself from the possibility of that accusation, but in doing so, his own physical frame was inevitably suffering because of the particular problem that he had, obviously, in his tummy. And so Paul says, now I know, Timothy, if I may paraphrase it in this way, I know, Timothy, that you're very concerned about purity. I know that you're so concerned to ensure that you fulfill the characteristics of an elder, as I've already given them to you a few verses before or a few rolls of the scroll before. And in your scrupulous concern, Timothy, there is a possibility that you may actually creep into the kind of ascetic approach to life which I was condemning at the beginning of chapter 4. You may have missed the point that everything that God created is good and nothing is to be rejected if it is to be received with thanksgiving. And so, Timothy, I want simply to say to you, you should feel free to use a little wine because of your stomach and your frequent illnesses. Now, Wiest, the commentator on Greek word studies, points out that Paul is here speaking of wine as a medicine and not as a beverage. And it is interesting that he uses the adjective little. Now, Paul is not suggesting that Timothy stops drinking water altogether, but that he stops drinking water exclusively. Calvin, commenting on this, says, how few there are today who need to be forbidden water, how many rather that need to be restricted to drinking wine soberly. So Calvin must have had a certain group in his congregation there who decided that since God had given them all things richly to enjoy, by golly, they were going to enjoy it. And people were having to go and fish them out of various places and drag them home. And he says, this is not a good idea, fellas. This is not commending the cause of Jesus Christ. How few there are who need the directive in relationship to water, how many that need the restriction in relationship to wine. Now, that's all I want to say about that. I think verse 23 is a parenthetical statement. And as he returns to the matter in verse 24 of the sins of some men, I think then that he is simply returning to what he was dealing with before in verse 22 in relationship to the ordination of those who would serve in church leadership. And he makes the point that if we do not take great care, then we will prevent the ordination of the right men, and we will make possible the ordination of the wrong men. That is the significance of these interesting little statements. The sins of some men are obvious, and they reach the place of judgment ahead of them. The sins of others trail behind them. What does this mean? It means that it's a no-brainer in certain cases when you ask the question, should Mr. X be ordained as an elder? People say, no. Why not? Because his sins go before him. The people in the community or people in the church would say, he is not above reproach. He has a problem here. He has a problem there. He's a well-meaning soul. He wants to follow Christ, but he certainly should not be appointed as an elder. It's hardly even necessary to sit down and discriminate. The judgment is clear. But the real concern is with the man whose sins are not immediately obvious. Because this man appears on the surface to be a good candidate for office. But upon an examination, his sins become apparent. Now you see, loved ones, this is why it is so important that as a local church, flawed and failing and flailing as we often are, at least we have a commitment before God in the sight of God and Jesus and the elect angels. We make a commitment to one another. We are going to, with God's help, keep these instructions without partiality or favoritism. Right? We make a commitment to that end. Now you see, it's imperative that we do make a commitment when everything's going well. Because when the wheels fall off, and when it's my head on the block for public censure, then it can so easily become a different story. That there are no favorites, there's no partiality, there's no loopholes, there's no exceptions. Now the same principle holds true in relationship to good deeds. And that's why he turns it on its head. And in verse 25, he says, let's look at this the other way around. He says, you know, in the same way, good deeds are obvious. And even those that are not cannot be hidden. So there are some whose good deeds and abilities are on the surface. And it's obvious. They're gifted. They have characteristics that qualify them. It is a straightforward issue that they should be set to this task and given the privilege of responsibility. But there are others who only shine after a wee while. You don't realize what a gem they are until you've had the opportunity of being in their company, until you've had the chance to see them in a variety of circumstances. A bit like a painting that you go and purchase in a secondhand store. And it looks quite good, but not really good. And because the price is right, you buy it anyway because it will fill up a space on the landing. And then you take it home, and the more you rub it, the better it looks. And when you light it, it's striking. And you come to realize, this is a gem. Now that's the principle here. You don't lay hands on people suddenly. If you do, you may lay hands on sinners who will cause you chaos. And if you just choose immediately on the basis of surface characteristics, yes, you will get those who are obviously on the surface capable of the task. But if you move that quickly, you will miss the opportunity to set aside to the privilege and responsibility of eldership some who in the course of time will prove to be clearly qualified and prove to be real gems. Timothy and all the Timothys that follow him will be well served by remembering that conduct always affords the best guide to character. And that means conduct, hidden conduct, and the deeds that are not immediately apparent. And so the observations with which the chapter concludes points clearly to the complexities that are involved in selecting suitable candidates for the work of God. Now let me end where I essentially ended this morning by pointing out to you again that at a time when in the public realm there appears to be unlimited tolerance for private sin, provided it is apparently compensated for by some measure of public competence, we need to understand that the Bible condemns that kind of double standard at every point. It is character. It is genuine godliness. It is humility. It is selflessness that is the basis of usefulness in the service of God. And that's why some of the most surprising individuals have been so wonderfully used, don't you think? Because when God looked down on them, he said, now here is an individual that I can use in leadership. Not because he's so striking, not because he is so able, not because he has all of the rigmarole that is expected and is anticipated in being, you know, in the who's who of Europe or the who's who of America or the who's who of who's who. But this is the man to whom I will look, he who is humble and contrite in spirit and who trembles at my word. See, you've got to ask the question, how is it that this happened to Mr. X and it didn't happen to Mr. Y? And all of the answer is not this. Because God chooses to shine where he chooses to shine, to irrigate where he chooses to irrigate, to give growth where he chooses to give growth. We saw that at the end of Acts 2. But at least part of the issue is this, that God who sees the hidden place of the hearts of men and women knows that he can trust this individual, these individuals, with the privilege and responsibility of serving his people. And therefore, he calls us in the church to integrity and to purity. And when we think about the ordering of the life of the church, when we think about leadership in the church, we need to proceed with a necessary diligence to learn how to conduct ourselves in God's household. All the principles that we need in relationship to compensation are in this book. All the instruction that we require in dealing with accusation and allegation are in this book. And every necessary directive regarding the matter of ordination is in this book. And therefore, as a church, we must continue to pledge to one another that we will look to the book. No matter how unbelievable and bizarre the world or even the church might regard it to be.
0: 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I'm Bob Lapine. 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
2: I never liked to play by the rules and thought I was a big shot every time I broke the law, which I did repeatedly. My first arrest came at age 14 for car theft. And by the age of 29, I'd served a total of 14 years in four different state and federal prisons and had escaped once. I decided to try something different, so I married a nice girl. But after 3 years with me, she was addicted to pills and parties, too. We moved to California, where I partnered with a booster, moving stolen goods. Then I became a pimp, and the money rolled in. Oh, what a mess I was. Chain-smoking marijuana, popping pills, drinking all the time. I met a hypnotist who taught me all his methods, and I myself was mesmerized by the power I had over others. I no longer needed pills or pot. Something else had control of me, something that began to terrorize me. One night, while waiting for one of my street girls, I saw an apparition, a demonic being in my car. I hadn't used drugs for weeks. I'd never believed in God, but suddenly I believed in the devil, knew I needed God. I called a friend who had tried to tell me about Christ. She had warned me of the danger, that hypnotism opened my life to demons. And I drove fast to a church where I prayed and cried for hours, asking Jesus to forgive me and save me. As he answered my prayers and became Lord of my life, I was finally free of the evil that had controlled me for so many years. I'm Robert Williams, and I love to tell everyone what Christ has done for me. Because if the Son, therefore, shall make you free, you shall be free indeed.
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4: Thank you and welcome to Scripture on Creation. I'm Scott Kump.
5: And I'm Dr. Ben Scripture.
4: Dr. Scripture, we've been studying Psalm 139. This will be our fifth program dealing with this psalm. And you told me before we began recording today that you're pretty sure this will be our last program on Psalm 139, the fearfully and wonderfully made psalm.
5: Yeah, Sky, unless you throw a couple of doozy questions at me like you did last week.
4: I can't promise anything.
5: I think we'll be able to wrap up our thoughts on this wonderful psalm that emphasizes the believer's relationship with God and the great amount of care and attention God directs towards his children.
4: But, of course, it also has a fair bit to say about God forming us as individuals, which speaks to his creative power.
5: Exactly, Scott. And that famous phrase, "I will give thanks to thee, for I am fearfully and wonderfully made," is something we've discussed quite a bit in our previous programs. But this psalm not only addresses questions concerning creation, it is relevant to what is probably the most controversial issue in our society, and that is abortion.
4: Yes, and so what part of the psalm relates to the abortion issue?
5: Well, I think in particular, verse 16 does. Let's read this. Verse 16 of Psalm 139. "Thine eyes have seen my unformed substance, and in thy book they were all written, the days that were ordained for me, when as yet there was not one of them." Now, he also discusses the idea of God forming him, and he uses the word "me," "thou didst weave me in my mother's womb." But I think verse 16 especially gets at this idea that God knew David, God knew him before he was born, that he had a plan for his life, that he had actually a lifespan already mapped out for him. And so this is really important for us to recognize that God sees us as a person before we are born. And the meaning of words, the tense of verbs and so forth, is very, very important in our understanding, in our interpretation of the meaning of what Scripture says. Here in verse 15, when it says, "I was made in secret." Well, David is talking about him being a person while he was still being made. And I think of the importance of how we interpret very, very carefully the specific meaning of words when I think about what the Lord did over in the New Testament to actually, you might say, base a doctrine as crucial as the resurrection on the tense of a verb.
4: Oh, you know really? You're going to have to explain,
5: Scott,
4: this a little bit.
5: Okay, well, let's go over to Matthew chapter 22 and start reading at verse 29. Jesus is arguing, we might say, with the Sadducees who didn't believe in the resurrection.
4: Oh, yeah.
5: And this is what it says. I'm going to start reading Matthew 22, 29. "Jesus answered them and said, 'You are mistaken, not understanding the scriptures or the power of God.' Verse 31, 'But regarding the resurrection of the dead, have you not read that which was spoken to you by God, saying, quote, I am the God of Abraham and the God of Isaac and the God of Jacob,' unquote." Jesus quoting from the Old Testament. "He is not the God of the dead, but of the living." In other words, the idea that God said, "I am the God of Jacob, the God of Abraham," and so forth. Well, he's saying that he's the God right then, the tense of the verb being very important. God didn't say, "I was the God of Abraham," or "was the God of Jacob." In other words, when they were alive. They're alive now because of the way Jesus interprets the verb "I am" there.
4: And we should point out that this passage that Jesus is quoting from is when God was talking to Moses long after the patriarchs had passed away, right?
5: Right, right. That's a good point. And so when Jesus interprets the passage that way and basically tells the Sadducees they don't understand the scriptures, what a boy, would they have been red in the face? You can see why they would have just hated it.
4: That was
5: why
4: a
5: they
4: scandalous
5: would have
4: statement at the time.
5: Right.
4: Jesus loved to poke the bear.
5: They would have been so upset. And after he said this, verse 33, I'm still quoting from Matthew 22, it says, "And when the multitude heard this, they were astonished at his teaching." And so here we see this principle of establishing very carefully the meaning of words in the Bible can be very important, are very important in doctrine. And so when David is talking about him being alive in his mother's womb, God knowing him, knowing his days before he even was born, we can really establish that we are a person, that we have a future before we are born. So I don't think we should be astonished like those people were at Jesus' interpretation concerning the resurrection. We shouldn't be astonished at the idea that while we are still unborn, the Lord considers us to be persons. Thus, aborting an unborn child is literally killing a person. Then the final two verses of the third stanza, verses 17 and 18, let's read them again, get at the main idea of the overall psalm. Let's read 17 and 18. "How precious also are thy thoughts to me, O God. How vast is the sum of them. If I should count them, they would outnumber the sand. When I awake, I am still with thee." Note how similar these thoughts are to what David says in verses 1 through 6 of Psalm 139, especially verse 3. So I want to read verse 3, and we'll see this principle of God intimately being acquainted with us and thinking so much about us. Verse 3 says, "Thou dost scrutinize my path and my lying down, and art intimately acquainted with all my ways." David is simply amazed at how many times God thinks about him. You know, David thinks about that in Psalm 8. He says, "When I consider the heavens, the work of thy fingers, the moon and stars, which thou hast ordained, what is man that thou art mindful of him?" David continued to marvel at how God is concerned with us. And something else that David says in a different psalm, Psalm 40, verse 5. Listen to this. "Many, O Lord, my God, are the wonders which thou hast done, and thy thoughts towards us, there is none to compare with thee. If I would declare and speak of them, they would be too numerous to count." So that sounds very much like these first six verses of Psalm 139, and especially verses 17 and 18 here in the third stanza.
4: And some might notice that the second half of verse 18 back here in Psalm 139 gets back to that idea of being presented in the second stanza.
5: Right, Scott, where it says, "When I awake, I am still with thee." The second stanza, verses 7 through 12, we had a whole program on this, talk about how God is always there. We can't escape him, no matter where we go, no matter how high, no matter how deep, you know, God is there. And so David, again, is sort of summarizing the whole second stanza there in that last half of verse 18. "When I awake, I am still with thee." And so he says in verse 7, "Or where can I flee from thy presence?" We could think of it as either fleeing because we're trying to get away from God, or we can take great comfort from the fact that no matter where we go, no matter what happens, God indeed is there. And so finally, then we come to the fourth and last stanza, verses 19 through 24. We've not read this except the first time we went through the psalm, so let's read the last stanza of Psalm 139. Scott, start reading at verse 19.
4: "Oh, that thou wouldst slay the wicked, O God. Depart from me, therefore, men of bloodshed.
5: For they speak against thee wickedly, and thine enemies take thy name in vain.
4: Do I not hate those who hate thee, O Lord? And do I not loathe those who rise up against thee?
5: I hate them with the utmost hatred. They have become my enemies.
4: Search me, O God, and know my heart. Try me and know my anxious thoughts.
5: And see if there be any hurtful way in me, and lead me in the everlasting way." Now, when we first start reading verse 19, doesn't that almost seem like a whiplash? I mean, yeah. You sort of wonder, where in the world do these thoughts come from? I find it sort of odd until we get to those last two verses. And I think the way we can explain David's sort of maybe seemingly strange change in focus is that what David is doing is he's marveling in God's attention, and it's as though he then is discussing his desire for sin to be eradicated from the earth so that the joy that he is experiencing in knowing that God is there won't get cluttered up or even contaminated, we might say, with the reality of the sin that's in the world. The wickedness of man and the way it disrupts a clean and pure relationship with God. And so David is sort of thinking here, boy, I just wish the wicked weren't around. I wish they would depart. He wishes that God would simply wipe them out and get rid of them. He even says something very strong here. Do I not hate those that hate thee, O Lord? But I don't think that we should be judgmental about that in the sense that God's attitude towards those that hate him are the kind of attitude that we should have about sin and the kind of attitude that God has about sin. I don't know if we want to take it as far as the kind of attitude that God has about the sinner. God loves the sinner, but boy, he certainly hates the sin. But finally, what David then does is, as he's thinking about how much he dislikes, as much as he hates, you know, the sinner, he realizes that, you know what? I'm a sinner. I'm actually a part of this problem that I'm saying I wish God would eradicate. And so these last two verses are truly precious when he says, "Search me, O God, and know my heart." Because he actually understands that there are aspects of his sinfulness that he doesn't even see, that he doesn't even know. And he's wanting God to search that out and reveal that to him so that David can eradicate that sin from his own life.
4: And he's already acknowledged how well God knows him.
5: Right. And so there's no hiding any of his sin. And isn't it amazing? David doesn't want to hide his sin from God. Wow. Once again, we talked about how David is a man after God's own heart. What a reflection of being godlike, wanting to be like God in this idea that he wants God to search him and know his heart and try him and know his anxious thoughts and see if there be any hurtful way in him. And he doesn't want it just to be sort of a searching and eradicate the things that are harmful. But he goes on then to think of how in the future he wants to be more and more like God. And he says, "And lead me in the everlasting way." You know, I would ask our listeners today, just as I would ask myself, do I truly have that strong of a desire to have a good relationship, an improving, we might say, relationship with our Lord and Creator, the Lord Jesus Christ, to actually ask him to search us, to ask him to see if there be any hurtful way inside of me and reveal it to me so that I can confess it and to be cleansed and more sanctified in my relationship with him? Think about that. And if the answer is, I don't know, maybe we should ask the Lord to cause us to desire to be more like our Lord and Savior, Jesus Christ.
4: Well, Dr. Scripture, it's been great to spend these five programs on this wonderful psalm, Psalm 139, as part of our larger Creation in the Psalm series, which I guess we're getting close to the end of this.
5: That's right. There's not many left in this book of Psalms.
4: But we have done quite a few of these, and we want to let our listeners know we're considering putting together a CD or DVD series, and we want to hear from you if you would even be interested. And this doesn't commit you to anything.
5: That's
4: we just
5: right.
4: want to know.
5: Interested in the whole series of Creation in the Psalms. So it's going to be over 50 programs, I'm certain of that. So let me know by email that you might be interested in that kind of an offering if we were to make it available. And let's conclude today our considering Psalm 139 with that famous verse once again where David says, "I will give thanks to thee, for I am fearfully and wonderfully made." And that's not what I say, that's what Scripture says.

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2: My father did unspeakable things to me. I was the oldest of 15 children, and Papa had been a pot-smoking hippie before he married Mama, who allowed his abusive treatment. Papa sequestered us in the mountains of New Mexico, keeping us from school and other people, not even allowing TV or radio. He claimed to be a Christian, and he let us carry small Bibles, but none of us could read except me. He beat my brothers and me unmercifully, and I wondered how he could claim to love God and hate us so. I often cried out to God to save me from my horrible life. I was 24 when Papa moved us to Alaska to escape civilization. Although we lived in the wilderness, far from a village, Papa began losing control of us. Then we met a real Christian family who demonstrated God's love. Papa hated them. On my birthday, he beat me so bad he almost killed me for refusing his advances. My brothers finally took our snow machines and ran for help. Then my sister and I did the same. Papa was arrested, and I feared the shame of testifying against him, but we all testified, and Papa was sentenced to prison. He died 5 months later, never admitting his guilt. The Christian family made a home for all of us and taught us to read. While I lived with them, I asked Jesus to save me and forgive my sins, and he did. He took the guilt and gave me a wonderful husband and daughter. I'm Alicia Bespeckles. If the Son therefore shall make you free, you shall be free indeed.
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0: Do you want to live in joy and confidence rather than fear and doubt? Lloyd had lived in fear much of his life, worried about death, terrified most of all because he wasn't sure where he would be after he died. Then he attended a Billy Graham crusade and heard and understood the message of salvation through faith in Jesus Christ. He saw that this was the answer for the fear that had gripped his life. He went forward and surrendered his life to Christ. He says, "I received eternal life and was assured of my forgiveness." He knew he was going to heaven and didn't have to be afraid of death anymore. Jesus Christ can abolish your fears too when you give your life to Him by faith.
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2: I want to talk to you today about how to get right with God and how to stay right with God. Now, many of us become what the Bible calls backsliders. I want to tell you how the Lord restores us. I want to give you three wonderful truths that will get you right and keep you right.
1: Welcome to Love Worth Finding, featuring timeless teaching and insights from pastor and author Adrian Rogers. It's in a sheep's nature to wander away from the shepherd, but it's in the shepherd's nature to restore his sheep. Likewise, we can expect in life that we'll fall out of fellowship with God at some point along the way, but by His grace, we can learn how to get right with God, to be forgiven, and to stay right with Him. If you have your Bible, turn to Psalm 23 and look at verse 3. Once again, here's Adrian Rogers.
2: What do the following men have in common? Jacob, David, Samson, Simon Peter, John Mark, and Adrian Rogers. Well, I'll tell you what they all have in common. They're all men of God who love God, who have gotten out of fellowship with God, who've been brought back into fellowship with God. And you could add your name to that list too. It is the nature of a sheep to wander and to stray. It is the nature of a sheep sometimes to get away from the shepherd, prone to wander, Lord, I feel it, prone to leave the God I love. But it is the nature of the shepherd to restore his sheep. No wonder David exalted, that David who got so far away from God. No wonder he gloried to write Psalm 23, the Lord is my shepherd, I shall not want. He restoreth my soul. I want to talk to you today about how to get right with God and how to stay right with God. How to get right with God if you're not right with God. How to get right with God, and if you are right with God, and when you do get right with God, how to stay right with God. Now, if we're not right, we need to get right, and if we are right, we need to stay right. And that's what David is talking about in Psalm 23 and verse 3. He restoreth my soul. He leadeth me in the paths of righteousness for his name's sake. Now, many of us become what the Bible calls backsliders. Now, a backslider is not lost. A backslider is a saved person who's out of fellowship with God. He's somebody who's already been saved. You have to go somewhere before you can slide back. But he's not lost. The Bible says God speaks of himself as being married to the backslider. There is a bond there that cannot be broken. But while that relationship with God cannot be broken, that fellowship with God can be broken, and the joy can be lost. And therefore, David prayed in Psalm 51, "Restore unto me the joy of thy salvation." He didn't say, Lord, restore thy salvation. He never lost his salvation. He lost the joy of his salvation, and he wanted to be restored, and God did restore him, and David could say, he restoreth my soul. Now, I want to tell you how the Lord restores us. I want to give you three wonderful truths. I've thought about these things, I have studied about them, and I can tell you that the three truths that I want to give you today from Psalm 23, verse 3, are three tremendous truths that will get you right and keep you right. All right? The very first one I want to mention is what I'm going to call the ministry of the shepherd. The ministry of the shepherd. Now, David thought of himself as a sheep and the Lord as his good shepherd. You know, Jesus is the good shepherd. Now, let me mention three things the Lord Jesus does when his sheep stray. And incidentally, there are three kinds of sheep that need to be restored. First of all, there's what we call the stubborn sheep. You know any stubborn sheep? You might go home and look in the mirror and you may see one. Stubborn sheep. Now, what are stubborn sheep? Stubborn sheep are sheep that just want their own way. Now, we think of sheep as being gentle and docile and easily led. Not necessarily so. Sometimes sheep can be very stubborn. Sheep can be mulish. They want to go their own way. Isn't that what the Bible says in Isaiah? All we like sheep have gone astray. We've turned everyone to his own way. We want our way. We get very stubborn, and sometimes stubborn sheep need to be restored. Now, there's another kind of sheep that needs to be restored, not only stubborn sheep, but straying sheep. Now, these are sheep that don't just willfully go away. They just weakly go away. They just carelessly go away. And many times they fall into pits and they fall into crevices and they get entangled in the thorns and they get away from the shepherd. They get in precarious places and they need to be restored and they need to be brought back to the fold. Then there's a third kind of sheep that needs to be restored, and that's not the stubborn sheep and not the straying sheep, but the sick sheep. Sheep can get sick. There are many enemies out there and many diseases and many things that might poison or ensnare or wound the sheep. And sick sheep need to be restored. Now, it is the ministry of the shepherd that restores these kind of sheep. And I want you to see how he does it. For example, how does the good shepherd restore stubborn sheep? If you're a stubborn sheep, how will he restore you? Well, he has three instruments, and I want to mention these three. First of all, he has a rod, then he has a staff, and then he has a bottle of oil, and he uses these to restore the sheep. Now, he restores the stubborn sheep with the rod. Now, what was the shepherd's rod? The shepherd would go out, and he would find a little sapling, and he would dig that sapling up by the root. There would be the roots all sticking out from a knob. And the shepherd would cut the sapling off about that long, and then he would take his sharp knife and begin to cut away the roots from that knob. And finally, he would have a knob left on the end of that staff a little bigger than his fist. And he would work it until it was smooth and just right, and he would smooth that staff down. And then he would take that knob on the end, and he would begin to drive nails into it, or bits of metal, until it was heavy and weighted. And it became a very powerful club, a weapon in his hand. He would be out there on the hillsides for many, many weeks with nothing to do except watch the sheep and practice throwing that rod. He would throw it and throw it. It became a deadly missile. He also knew how to wield it, how to use it as a club. And it was used to protect himself from the robbers. It was used to protect the sheep from the lions and the wolves and the wild dogs and the scavengers that would be there on the hillside. But sometimes he had to use the rod on the sheep himself. And the rod itself would become a form of correction to the sheep. Sometimes if there would be a sheep, a very stubborn sheep, the shepherd would do something very drastic, very severe. He would take that rod and he would break one of the legs of that sheep. Just break the leg of the sheep. And after he had done that, then he would immediately bind it, put it in a splint. He would wrap up the leg of that sheep and try to heal the sheep. And he would carry the sheep often on his shoulders until the leg was mended. He would carry that sheep with a broken leg that he'd wounded around on his shoulders and nurture it and pour in the oil into the wound. And then finally, when that leg was healed again, he would restore the sheep to its feet. And an interesting thing, that sheep that had been broken and healed would stay very close to the shepherd. In the materials that I've studied, I found out that that kind of a sheep would just stay right there by the shepherd's leg and just keep nuzzling the shepherd. Everywhere the shepherd went, that sheep would just want to be very close. He would be the file leader who would lead the other sheep, the one who had been broken, and then the one who had been restored. Hosea chapter 6 and verse 1, come and let us return unto the Lord. Now, he's speaking here of those who've been away from God. Come, let us return unto the Lord, for he hath torn and he will heal us. He hath smitten and he will bind us up. The same God that breaks us is the God that binds us in order that we might return to him. That's exactly what David, who wrote this, meant when he said, before I was afflicted, I went astray. And then he said, it is good for me that I have been afflicted. Then I was thinking of that scripture over there in Hebrews where old Jacob, the patriarch, who was a shepherd himself, who got away from God. You remember how Jacob got away from God? He'd met God and had a wonderful experience with God, and then he got away from God. The Bible says that he wrestled with the Lord. Do you know what the Lord did? The Bible says the Lord put Jacob's thigh out of joint. You remember that? He was crippled. The Lord himself wounded this man of God, and he broke this man of God. And all of the rest of his life, Jacob would walk leaning on a staff. And the Bible says in Hebrews chapter 11, when Jacob came to the end of his life, the Bible says, by faith, Jacob worshiped. I think it's about verse 21. Hebrews 11 and verse 21. When he was dying, Jacob worshiped leaning on his staff. Why did the Bible put that in there? To teach us a lesson. Dear friends, sometimes we have to learn to lean. And all of his life, he was crippled that he might be blessed. Now, what God does sometimes, dear friend, is to chastise the sheep. Not because he doesn't love the sheep, but because he does love the sheep. Incidentally, let's turn to the New Testament passage on that. Turn to Hebrews chapter 12 in verse 5. And have ye forgotten the exhortation which speaketh unto you as unto children? My son, despise not thou the chastening of the Lord, nor faint when thou art rebuked of him. For whom the Lord loveth, he chasteneth, and scourgeth every son whom he receiveth. A scourge was a rod. If ye endure chastening, God dealeth with you as with sons. For what son is he whom the father chasteneth not? But if ye be without chastisement, whereof all, that is, all true sons are partakers, then are ye bastards and not sons. Furthermore, we've had fathers of our flesh which corrected us, and we gave them reverence. Shall we not much rather be in subjection unto the Father of spirits and live? For they verily for a few days chastened us after their own pleasure, but he for our profit, that we might be made partakers of his holiness. Now no chastening for the present seemeth to be joyous, but grievous. Nevertheless, afterward it yieldeth the peaceable fruit of righteousness unto them which are exercised thereby. Now, certainly it wasn't joyful when a sheep got its leg broken, but yet it brought peace and fruitfulness. What was the fruit? Look, no chastening for the present seemeth to be joyous, but grievous. Nevertheless, afterward it yieldeth the peaceable fruit of what? Of what? Righteousness. He restoreth my soul. He leadeth me in the paths of righteousness. Now, when this kind of chastisement comes to you, if you've been a stubborn sheep, you may just despise it. You may resent it. Now, it'd be very foolish for you to despise it. It'd be very foolish for you to resent the chastening of the Lord. I'll tell you why, for three reasons. Number one, that kind of chastening reveals that you are a son of God. It reveals your sonship. Look in verse 6. The Bible says here, for whom the Lord loveth, he chasteneth, and scourgeth every son whom he receiveth. It's not that God doesn't love you. It wasn't that the shepherd did not love that sheep when he applied the rod. It was that he did love the sheep. Now, this is a very severe case. And the word that is used here in Hebrews of scourging, it's not talking about a spanking. It's something very, very severe. Sometimes it takes that. And dear friend, it only reveals that you are a child of God, that he loves you. You say, well, I dabble in sin. I run with the world. I go my own way, and God doesn't chastise me. Well, down in verse 8, he says, if you were my child, I would have chastised you. You're not even my child. You're illegitimate. You're claiming to be a Christian, and you're not a Christian. If you're without chastisement, then you're illegitimate. You're not truly mine. God says, if you were mine, I would chastise you. For whom the Lord loves, he chastens. It reveals your sonship. I'll tell you something else it does, dear friend. It renews your worship. Look, if you will, in verse 9. Furthermore, we've had fathers of our flesh which corrected us, and we gave them reverence. Do you ever notice that? My old man, boy, he used to lay it on me. May kind of swell up with pride about that. Isn't that something? We give them reverence because we know that they had a standard and we know that they love them. I pity children who live in homes where the parents don't love them enough to correct them. I pity children like this. Now, what does it do? It reveals our sonship. It renews our worship. Now, we gave our earthly fathers reverence. Shall we not much rather be in subjection unto the Father of spirits and live? For they verily for a few days chastened us after their own pleasure. It doesn't mean they got fun out of it. It means by their own decision. But he for our profit, that we might be partakers of his holiness. Now underscore that. Listen to me, dear friend. God is not in business primarily to make you healthy or happy, but to make you holy. And God didn't even save you to take you to heaven. That's just a fringe benefit. God saved you to make you holy like him. And so what does this chastening do when he restores the sheep? It reveals our sonship. It renews our worship. And I'll tell you what else it does, dear friend. It restores our fellowship. Look, if you will, in verse 11. Now, no chastening for the present seemeth to be joyous, but grievous. Has God ever laid the rod on you? Well, let me ask you a question. When you were a child and your dad had to punish you and spank you, did you say, oh, this is so wonderful. I'm glad this is happening to me. Praise the Lord. Dad, you're a wonderful dad. Thank you, Dad. You're so wise and kind. No, we didn't do that. No. No chastening for the present time seemeth to be joyous, but grievous. But afterward, it yieldeth the peaceable fruit of righteousness to them that are exercised thereby. Before I was afflicted, David said, I went astray. Oh, Jacob worshipped leaning on his staff. And that sheep that had that broken leg never wanted to stray away from the shepherd again, because he had broken, but he had healed. And he had wounded and torn, but he had bound up that wound. Thank God that the shepherd knows exactly what he is doing when it comes. That's the first thing you can do. You can despise it. I'll tell you what else you might do when it comes. You can faint under it. Look again in Hebrews chapter 12 and verse 5. And the Bible says, and have ye forgotten the exhortation which speaketh unto you as unto children? My son, despise not thou the chastening of the Lord, nor faint when thou art rebuked of him. Don't despise it and don't faint under it. Have you ever seen people faint when chastisement comes? I have. They're stubborn and mulish. They get away from God. God brings chastisement and they just drop out. They just throw up their hands. They just quit. They become spiritual dropouts. That's a terrible thing. God is not doing that to draw you away from him, but to draw you back to him. Now, don't despise it and don't faint under it, but be exercised by it. Notice verse 11. The Bible says we're exercised thereby. God has a purpose. Now, how does the shepherd deal with a stubborn sheep? With the rod of chastisement. With the rod of chastisement. Now, what about the straying sheep? How does the shepherd deal with the straying sheep? Well, not only did the shepherd have a rod, verse 4 speaks of the shepherd's rod, but verse 4 also speaks of the shepherd's staff. Now, the shepherd would get another long sapling, and he would cut this one off above the root, and it would be long and willowy. And he would take that staff, that piece of sapling, and he would soak it in water while it was green and pliable. Sometimes he would put it in boiling water till he could bend it. And he would put a bend in the end of it and tie it and let it dry and season. And at the end, he had it shaped just right. There was a crook. We call it the shepherd's crook. That's what you often see about the shepherd. He's holding a crook like that, called the shepherd's crook. It was just big enough to go around the chest of a little lamb and just big enough to go around the neck of a sheep. And with that staff, he would guide the sheep. It became an instrument in his hand, and he would guide the sheep and retrieve the sheep. He knew how to use this. He would walk along and just touch the sheep with it. He'd put it around the neck of a sheep and pull the sheep in that's straying. When the sheep is walking along a narrow path that might fall off, he would take that staff and he would lay it on the sheep's shoulder and just guide the sheep. When the sheep would get down in the briars, have you ever been in the briars? I have. He would put that staff in there and pull that sheep out of the briars. When the sheep would get down in the mud, he would put that staff down there and lift that sheep, that lamb, out of the mud. You remember what David said in Psalm 40? He hath lifted me up from the miry clay. He hath set my feet upon a rock and established my goings, leads me in the paths of righteousness. He's talking about the same thing. He would take that staff and he would guide and guard and lift and retrieve that sheep to him. Sometimes a mother sheep, or you, would neglect her lamb. Sometimes she would get so concerned with the things that she wanted to do. Sometimes she wanted to feast here. Sometimes she wanted to nibble here. Sometimes she wanted to browse here, and she would forget her lamb. And the shepherd saw that, and he would take his shepherd's crook and he would draw the lamb and draw the mother sheep back together, because the shepherd knew that if that mother neglected that lamb for too long a time, after a while she would forget about it altogether. And that little lamb would miss what it needed most. Next to the shepherd's tender care is the care of that old ewe. And I thought, oh my God, how the shepherd needs to do that today, to draw these mamas and these babies back together. In this day, when the devil is doing all that he can do to break up homes, the shepherd there is guiding with his staff. And when we fall, when we're weak, oh, we get away from God and we get in sin, we get in the briars, we get in the mud, we get into difficulty. And thank God he has that staff, that love, that grace that draws us back to him. Then there's a third thing. Not only were there those stubborn sheep, and not only were there those straying sheep, but there were the sick sheep. You see, each night, the shepherd would bring the sheep into the sheepfold. Inside that enclosure, the sheep were safe, but at the door was the shepherd himself, who would position his body across that opening, and no one could come in or out without his permission. He said, I am the door of the sheep. I'm the one that lets them in. I'm the one that lets them out. No one can get in except by my permission. And as they would come in each night, here's what the shepherd would do. Each night he would count them. And he would call them by name. And not only would he call them by name, but he would caress them. He'd be looking for a bruise. He'd be looking for a scab. He'd be looking for a wounded place. He'd be looking for a laceration. And when the shepherd would find that kind of a place, he had not only a rod and not only a staff, but he had a bottle of oil. And he would see a bruise on that sheep's head or a cut place, a place there on the nostril, and he would pour on the healing oil. He would anoint the head of that sheep with oil. And that oil was there to soothe and to medicate and to heal and to lubricate and to give comfort to a suffering sheep. Thank God for that comfort when we've been bruised and hurt and when we're wounded and when we're limping. That the shepherd, he knows, he cares, he feels. He calls those sheep by name. He knows them one by one, and he restores them and heals them and binds them and brings them back to himself.
3: 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The same God that breaks us is the same God that binds us. Coming up tomorrow, we'll hear part two of this important and encouraging message. 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
4: 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Thank you so much for listening today. 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
2: If IQ were the sole measure of success in life, I should have soared. Mine was above the line that separates normal from genius. But at 14, I fell in love with alcohol and my personality began to change. I withdrew from my family into a kind of satirical condescension. After high school, I enlisted in the Navy, went to Japan, and stayed in trouble because of my drunken binges. Several times, I suffered blackouts and did outrageous and violent things. Back in the States, I married and carried on with my irresponsible drinking, even after our sons were born. When my wife berated me, I left and went to California so I could do as I pleased. Old friends persuaded me to try acid, but I soon discovered that drugs will let you down, and I headed home. My wife took me in because I was such a mess, and I expressed my gratitude by getting drunk and beating her badly. The next day, seeing the fear in her eyes, I knew I had to change, so I called AA. Testimonies I heard at their meetings encouraged me until a man spoke of God. I had left God behind long ago. For 3 weeks, I barely slept and thought of suicide. Then, at one of the AA meetings, a man said Jesus had set him free. Finally, I went to see my wife's pastor, and he explained sin and salvation, how Jesus paid for our sins on the cross. As soon as I asked God's forgiveness and invited Christ into my heart, my mind was clear. Jesus set me free of alcohol and drugs, free to live. I'm Tom Bromseth. If the Son, therefore, shall make you free, ye shall be free indeed.
1: If you would like to be free from the weight of sin by accepting Jesus Christ as Lord and Savior, call 1-888-NEED-HIM right now. Free Indeed is a production of Pacific Garden Mission, 1458 South Canal Street, Chicago, Illinois, 60607. 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

0: Anthony Robles was born with just one leg.
1: The doctors didn't expect it, and they never could really give us an exact answer as to what happened.
0: But Anthony didn't let that stop him. He is the 2011 NCAA wrestling champion, and he holds 3 world records. But in the midst of all that success, Anthony did have some dark days, too. It was those days that taught him how to focus on what mattered the most.
1: God was using these opportunities. He was showing himself in these instances. We just had to look for him.
0: Anthony knows that his strength comes from God, and Billy Graham says that's true for all followers of Christ.
2: We're told that as Christians, we're to fight, wrestle, run, strive, suffer, endure, resist, agonize. He said that we were to overcome the world, the flesh, and the devil by living a yielded life filled with the Holy Spirit and a self-disciplined life.
0: A life filled with the Holy Spirit. 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We're the Billy Graham Evangelistic Association.

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1: I guess my obsession with money started when I went to school barefoot and other kids laughed at me. My dad was a Georgia sharecropper who drank and played pool until he became a born-again Christian. My God was money, and I stole whenever I could. I started my trucking career at 16, hitching a ride in a big rig. After I got married, I began hauling illegal freight for the mob, putting my family at risk. And then came my real career, producing and distributing uppers. The ingredients were legal, but my methods were not. I was soon rolling in money, but still jeopardizing my family. Our house was torched, and I was shot in the back and almost died. My dad begged me to repent and give my life to Christ, but I refused. Then my wife was murdered, and I was the prime suspect. A hitman for the mob confessed, but claimed that I had ordered the killing. I was facing the electric chair, but the DA made a deal. I was sentenced to 5 years in prison. And there, a former gangster talked about the power of Jesus to change lives. One day, after being refused a sentence reduction, I prayed and surrendered my life to the Lord. God began to change my heart. I studied the Bible, witnessed, and gave my testimony in chapel, and that began my new life as an evangelist. When I was released from prison, I even went to the man who killed my wife and led him to Christ. I'm Bill Say. If the Son, therefore, shall make you free, you shall be free indeed.
0: If you would like to be free from the weight of sin by receiving Jesus Christ as Lord and Savior, or maybe you have questions about it, call 1-888-NEED-HIM right now. Free Indeed is a production of Pacific Garden Mission, 1458 South Canal Street, Chicago, Illinois, 60607. 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

0: The coronavirus has a lot of people living in fear. They're afraid about their finances, their health, even their lives. Some are thinking there's no way to find peace in the middle of this. Maybe that's how you feel.
1: I tell you that there is a peace that you can find in Christ. You can have it now.
0: Billy Graham.
1: Jesus did not promise us immunity from death, but he promised us freedom from the fear of death. He did not promise us freedom from sorrow, but he did promise us peace amidst the sorrow. It is the peace that you can have today. It could begin right now.
0: Would you like to experience that peace right now?